0: ring fans lining the streets. Players travelled aboard an open-top bus and passed the trophy from one teammate to another. The parade's final destination is the landmark Sibylis Fountain, the traditional site of major sporting celebrations. Meanwhile, South American football's governing body, CONMEBOL, is pushing for the centenary edition of the World Cup to include 64 teams. The tournament is coming to Uruguay, Argentina and Paraguay in 2030, with Spain, Portugal and Morocco serving as primary co-hosts. And that's the news. I'm Ken Lu.
1: Daily news and analysis. We keep you informed and inspired.
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3: Foreign officials and business leaders see AI opportunities with China at a mega AI conference. China rejects U.S. President Donald Trump's election interference accusations. And Shanghai's economy showed strong growth in the first half of the year. Hello and welcome to World Today. I'm Do Hongyu in Beijing. To listen to this episode again or to catch up on previous episodes, you can download our podcast by searching World Today. Our first story. Artificial intelligence is no longer just a technological race, it's increasingly becoming a platform for international cooperation. At this year's World AI Conference and high-level meeting on global AI governance in Shanghai, over 1,100 companies from around the world have showcased their latest innovations, while government officials and business leaders have explored new partnerships with China. From AI-powered weather forecasting to joint research, startup collaboration, and industrial applications, the conference highlights China's growing role in the global AI ecosystem. So, what is driving this international interest, and what does it tell us about the future of AI collaboration? My colleague Zhao Yang spoke with Yan Liang, professor of economics at Willamette University.
4: Well, Professor Yan Liang, thank you very much for joining us. This year's World AI Conference has attracted government leaders and officials, global CEOs and startups from around the world. So what does this tell us about China's position in the global AI landscape today?
5: Well, I think China is increasingly taking this leading role in developing AI technologies and also really integrating AI into the real world. It also demonstrates China's increasing important role in leading global governance framework. So at this conference, we know there are over 1,100 exhibitors and over 300 products made their global debut. And I think what is most interesting is China is showcasing its complete AI ecosystem. So there are, you know, chips and computer infrastructures that are being demonstrated. There are also large language models that really becoming the sort of the top of these language models like the Kimi K3. And there are also many humanoid robots and other embodied AI that are being showcased. It really showed that AI can be integrated into manufacturing, logistics, services, and scientific research. So in other words, I think what China is showcasing is a transition that is not just about what AI can do, but really how AI can deliver value, how AI can be used to upgrade manufacturing, advance research, support the real economy. And finally, I think many of the, you know, global leaders are also really interested in terms of China's governance framework and how China can lead the world to have more discussions about data security, digital identity, private protection, and also, most importantly, utilize AI for all and for good, for development and really for the people's benefits, rather than, you know, generating benefits just for a few big monopolies.
4: And China has increasingly embraced the open source AI. So why do you think are Chinese companies choosing the open source path? And what does it mean for the innovation, competition, and AI governance worldwide?
5: Well, I think the open source models and open weight models, for Chinese companies, this is a sort of a win-win. It's a win-win situation, it's a win-win path. So on the one hand, by making your source codes open or your weight open, it allowed other developers to be able to adapt a model and continue to develop the model. They can download and you can customize, they can run locally. So this would allow, you know, Chinese models to attract more users and

0: to be able to catch more market share. So I think this is a great market strategy for them. But in the meantime, I think it also helped to trigger a global network of innovators and developers, because once the source code and the weight are available, there are many developers will utilize these models, and they will continue to innovate and develop these models. They'll be able to fix any bugs there might be and continue to improve the functionalities of these models. So in that sense, I think open model is good for the Chinese developers. On the other hand, I think it is, of course, very good for all the users, because the open source helped to lower the costs of using these models and significantly lower the barriers of the users. So as we know, compared to the Western large language models that use the closed source models, China's model is able to bring the cost down in terms of code token inputs and output by somewhere between 60 to 90%. So that's why you also saw many of the Western developers, they route their tokens to China's open model, the open source model. So I think that really showcased the open source model. It creates a win-win situation. The Chinese developers gets the market, gets more in developers, technological innovations, and other the users getting a cheaper, more accessible, and high quality models to use. So I think that is really what China's advantages is.
1: And AI governance is a major theme at this year's conference. Chinese President Xi Jinping has delivered a keynote speech at the opening ceremony. He placed in context why it is so important that everybody has access to new AI technologies. He said that China will ensure equitable access to AI to all countries. So what concrete steps need to be taken to narrow the global digital gap?
0: Right. So we know the digital or the AI gap is widening. Most of the AI developments and also uses are in the global north countries. There's very little benefits now are spreading to the global south countries. That's because many of these AI developments concentrate in the global north countries and China, of course. Moreover, I think that AI development itself is very limited to the global north countries, from the chips to the infrastructure to the user cases. They're all focused more on north countries, not the south countries. So I think with this gap, there are a lot to be done for China in terms of technology development. I think China is really trying to enable the global south countries to be able to not only use AI, but also develop AI and bring them into the development system. So, for example, China's open source AI model, as we just mentioned, it allowed the global south countries to be priced in. So they're able to adapt the AI models to fit their local culture, their language, their needs. And I think that is a tremendous improvement for their access to AI. China also is building infrastructure when it comes to, for example, computing infrastructure. Chinese companies are building fiber optic cables overseas. China is also laying over 1.9 million 5G stations in the global south countries. China is training workers to be able to utilize AI. Lastly, I think when it comes to governance, I think China is, making the efforts to try to make the governance structure a lot more inclusive, including, the global south voice at this meeting, establishing a World Artificial Intelligence Corporation organization, the so-called WIGO, to include the global south voice into the rulemaking process.
1: And President Xi also said that AI development should not be a solo performance by a single country, but a symphony of global collaboration. He said we should jointly oppose overstretching the national security concept in the fields of AI or placing one country's security over that of others. So how important is that, especially when we see the rising geopolitical tensions today?
0: Yeah, I think this is really critical because I think we know that AI is a general purpose technologies. And in fact, in the speech, President likened AI as the electricity or the steam engine. So this kinds of technology promises a next, sort of the technological revolution that would transform the global economy and society. So that's why it's important to build AI as an inclusive technology, so then countries can all share the benefits, instead of, having a few countries to monopolize the technology. For China, the stance has been clear. Since 2023, President Xi already bring up this idea of the global AI governance initiative to make AI for good and for all. So I think this is clear demonstration that China, it wants to make AI a more inclusive technology and really help to transform the global economy, not just for the benefits of a few companies and countries.
1: And China will also provide developing countries with 5,000 opportunities for AI training in the next 5 years. So how will this help to build their own AI capacity?
0: Right. So I think in terms of the human talents, this is really the most essential ingredient to develop an AI ecosystem. So as we mentioned earlier, in terms of the AI gap, developing South countries is really lacking a lot of these human talent to both utilize AI and also to develop AI. On the other hand, China has over 50% of the global AI talents. And China has, leading AI models and now leading applications of AIs when it comes to embodied AI. So in this sense, I think China is in a great position to help the global South countries to catch up on that AI talent gap. And I think that, as we mentioned earlier, China is building, both the hard infrastructure, right, when it comes to cables, 5G stations, electricity grid, and so on and so forth. But I think in this case, China is also helping to build the software in terms of cultivating human talent for the global South country. So I think this is a holistic approach to help the global South countries to bridge the AI gap and to really be included into the global AI development ecosystem.
1: And as you mentioned, 29 countries signed agreement on establishing the World AI Cooperation Organization. So what will this organization do, and will it give developing countries a greater voice in shaping the future of AI?
0: I think so. So I think this particular organization is really trying to build a more inclusive and shared governance platform. We know, for example, the T20, which is a think tank organization for the G20, last year they published a report and said basically 90% of the AI rules are made in the global north. So the global south has very little voice in terms of the AI governance structure. And the global north definitely have different concerns about AI governance. So that's why I think this organization is trying to bring more global voice to the table. So it will become a regulatory incubator. So invite global South countries to jointly write AI rules and also to discuss and negotiate what kind of rules should be applied universally or selectively. So I think this is very important as improvement in the inclusive shared governance structure of AI. And as you mentioned, 29 countries have signed, including some of the most, the largest emerging markets like Indonesia, Brazil, Pakistan, and so on. So I think it's very important to see the next step. This organization will be able to put concrete steps to develop the AI governance framework.
2: That was Yan Liang, professor of economics at Willamette University. Coming up, China rejects U.S. President Donald Trump's election interference accusations. This is World Today. Stay tuned. China has rejected U.S. President Donald Trump's claim that Beijing interfered in the 2020 presidential election, calling it baseless and a malicious smear. Foreign Ministry spokesperson Lin Jian said China has never interfered in American elections and has no interest in doing so.
3: The relevant claims made by the U.S. side are pure fabrications and malicious smears, claims that have long been proven baseless. China consistently upholds the principle of non-interference in other countries' internal affairs. We have no interest in the U.S. election and have never interfered in it.
2: Lin urged Washington to stop using China as a political issue and take steps to improve bilateral relations. Meanwhile, U.S. media outlet CBS News, quoting a U.S. intelligence community assessment, reported that there's no evidence that China or any other foreign country attempted to manipulate the outcome of the 2020 election. For more, we're joined by Wang Xingsong, associate professor at the School of Government with Beijing Normal University. So thank you very much for joining us, Professor. President Trump has claimed that China interfered in the 2020 U.S. presidential election, but Beijing

0: making that argument to China gives the claim of foreign policy dimension, and it is also politically useful to turn on an old domestic dispute into a national security issue, especially ahead of another election cycle in November. And given that Trump's public poll is not looking quite well, and many of the Republican Party candidates in the upcoming election are being very cautious. So from the domestic political point of view for Trump, he wanted to use this issue to boost up the poll at the November election.
1: The U.S. intelligence community admitted there's no solid evidence proving China interfered in the 2020 U.S. presidential election. How would you explain the apparent gap between the intelligence findings and President Trump's claim?
0: Well, that gap reflects the difference between intelligence assessment and political messaging. The U.S. intelligence community's 2021 assessment not only said that China did not deploy interference efforts intended to change the outcome of the 2020 election, but also said that there were no indications that any foreign actor altered the technical aspects of the voting process, such as voter registration, ballot casting, or tabulation, and etc. So the claim that China changing votes in the 2020 election is ungrounded, according to the intelligence agencies. And by the way, the intelligence agencies speak usually based on evidence thresholds. But then when it comes to politicians, they tend to speak in simplified and emotional tones, sometimes exaggerating, sometimes even fabricating, based on bits of information from intelligence reports. So that is why this issue of foreign threats to elections always surfaces, especially before elections, because it can produce that sort of public messages used for the candidates. So this apparent gap is not hard to understand because intelligence record is very cautious. Well, the political claim is rather broader and more dramatic.
1: And this is not the first time, because in 2024, the then U.S. Secretary of State, Antony Blinken, claimed that China was attempting to influence and interfere in the U.S. presidential election, but no conclusive public evidence was presented. So in your opinion, why do U.S. politicians tend to hype up China-related issues during their domestic election cycles?
0: Well, China is is one of the few issues right now in U.S. politics where there is a strong bipartisan pressure to appear tough. And Democrats and Republicans disagree on many, many things, but both sides fear being seen as weak on China issues. So during election cycles, candidates often use China-related issues to show strength, patriotism, and national security seriousness. And another thing is that China is a very easy way to connect different voter anxieties or, the issues that are very much concerned by voters. So if voters worry about losing manufacturing jobs, inflation, supply chains, technology, computation, and even national decline, if they worry about those issues, then politicians can easily connect many of those issues with China. So China often becomes a political shortcut for explaining very complex domestic problems. And then blaming an external actor can also help politicians avoid very hard domestic discussion, right? Because everything is attributed to a foreign player rather than to politicians themselves. So there's no doubt that the election distrust in the United States is driven by issues like polarization, partisan media, institutional mistrust, social media, and so on and so forth. But blaming China can always make this issue appear rather simple. The problem is outside interference rather than domestic division.
1: Then how will such accusations from the U.S. harm the atmosphere and practical communication of bilateral China-U.S. relations?
0: I think definitely there's going to be damage to the atmosphere of China-U.S. relations in several ways. One is that such accusations do deepen mistrust

0: This is based on the fact that China and U.S. are already having distrust issues or trust issues, right? So China sees such claims as groundless accusations and as an attempt to vilify China or demonize China for domestic political purposes. And when one side believes the other is using it as a political scapegoat, then it becomes harder to maintain a constructive tone. Second is that the accusations make practical communication even more difficult. China and U.S. already have difficult issues to manage, like tariffs, technology control, AI safety, climate, you name it. If you know, accusations like this dominate the public narrative, then they're crowding out more practical channels of cooperation. And the third is that accusations also create domestic political constraints, because once China is accused of such interference, then American politicians may find it harder to support dialogue or compromise with China. And lastly, I think it could also affect leader-level diplomacy. If the two sides are still preparing for a potential upcoming meeting in the fall of this year, then such accusation is certainly going to create political noise and increase the risk of misunderstanding.
1: Then from China's side, this country has repeatedly stressed that it adheres to the principle of non-interference in other countries' internal affairs. How would you assess the significance of this principle in China's foreign policy?
0: Well, non-interference is one of the most important principles in China's foreign policy. It reflects China's long-standing emphasis on sovereignty, territorial integrity, and respect for each other's rights to choose its own political system and development path. And historically, this principle comes from China's own experience with foreign intervention and external pressure. So in Chinese diplomatic thinking, sovereignty is tied to national dignity, independence, and the ability of countries to manage their own affairs. In today's world, this principle is especially relevant because many countries worry about regime change politics, sanctions, military interventions, interference through media. So China presents non-interference as a safeguard for international equality, especially for smaller and developing countries. Now, back to the U.S. election issue. China's position is that it has no interest in interfering in the U.S. elections and has never done so. And underlying it, interfering in U.S. election is against the very principle that's very central to China's foreign policy.
1: And finally, Professor, do you think similar election-related China-bashing remarks will continue to appear in future American political competitions? And how should China respond steadily in the long run?
0: Well, absolutely, yes. I think similar China-bashing remarks will continue in the future, and especially before during election cycles. And U.S.-China competition, like I said earlier, is one of the central themes in American foreign policy and domestic politics. It rewards candidates who appear to be tough on China. So, you know, the issue is rather structural. So China should expect this pattern to continue, especially during the election seasons. And we have seen this before. And we'll see more accusations about elections, technology, fentanyl, human rights, supply chains, and so on and so forth. You know, many of these issues involve political framing, like I said, and which is oftentimes exaggerated. And I think the best long-term response from China should be steady and restrained, because once China understands this election cycle and election campaign thing in U.S. politics, it should keep more calm when confronted with such issues. This is not to say China accepts everything. Of course, China should reject baseless allegations very, very clearly, but at the same time, avoid overreacting emotionally. Also, China should keep the communication channels open, because even when accusations arise, the two countries still need to manage many of the issues like trade, security, and AI. And lastly, I think it's important that China needs to continue to explain its position to the wider international audience and community, because it's not only to answer Washington, it's also to prevent the U.S. domestic political narratives from defining the global understanding of China.
1: Thank you very much. That was Wang Xingsong, Associate Professor with the School of Government at Beijing Normal University. You're listening to World Today. We'll be back after a short break.
2: 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I'm Elaf Ellard, economics professor and member of the Data Science and AI Center at New York University, Shanghai. 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
4: Hello, my name is Alessandro Golombievsky Teixeira. I'm a professor of public policy and management at Tsinghua University in Beijing. I am a great listener of The World Today. In my opinion, The World Today is one of the best China radio programs. In The World Today, we can get the best news and analysis in what is happening now in the world. 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
1: You're listening to World Today with me, Dohong Yu, in Beijing. Shanghai's GDP grew 5.6% year-on-year in the first half of 2026, reaching about 2.8 trillion yuan or $412 billion. The growth rate is not only higher than the national average of 4.7%, but also exceeds Shanghai's annual GDP growth in 2024 and 25. The tertiary industry saw its half-year added value surge 5.9% on a yearly basis to over 2.2 trillion yuan, consolidating its role as a major economic driver for Shanghai. The information transmission, software, and information technology services sector has become a major highlight with a growth rate of 9.1%. The performance was supported by the strong growth in subsectors such as artificial intelligence, integrated circuit design, and platform enterprises. For more, we're joined by Dr. Zhou Mi, a senior research fellow with the Chinese Academy of International Trade and Economic Cooperation. Thank you very much for joining us. Shanghai's economic growth outperformed the national average and its own recent growth rates. What do you see as the key drivers behind this stronger-than-expected performance?
5: Well, I think that Shanghai's economy's development is strengthened in the first half of this year. So the drivers may lie in different dimensions. First of all, Shanghai is very open. So they are able to use its advantages as free trade zones and trying to have a better openness. So the openness has attracted so many different peoples from different countries. They could come to Shanghai and invest there. And to support this development, Shanghai has also has performed some kind of institutional openness, trying to have a better policies to give a better expectations and certainty of the policies. And the second reason is that Shanghai is also a center for financial centers. So they are creating better opportunities to not just trying to attract the investment, but also trying to make that financial flows to be used in the better way. And Shanghai also have many kind of cooperation with surrounding provinces, including Zhejiang and Jiangsu. So the lower Yangtze River Delta is having a better integration. In this regard, I think that there are better usage of the resources, and that is also one of the reasons why Shanghai keep on improving. Well, the third one, I would believe that is coming from the domestic consumption in Shanghai. The people are having better income, so it is possible for them to consume more products and services. So that is giving Shanghai more momentum for development.
1: One of the standout performers was the information technology sector, which expanded by over 9%. How important are industries such as artificial intelligence and integrated circuit design to Shanghai's long-term growth strategy?
5: Well, Shanghai has just held the important artificial intelligence forum for the discussion. I think that it has attracted so many people from many countries. They come here to sign the MOU and also trying to be involved in this new established international organization. So for Shanghai, I think that they are really trying to provide a wide range of scenarios for using of the artificial intelligence. Shanghai is a leading city in China for the talent peoples in the artificial intelligence and also in many things to do with the chips building and the designing. So when we are talking about that, I think that we need to mention that the United States is pushing China in that regard, and they are not just trying to let China to produce our own chips. So Shanghai is playing a very important role in supporting this kind of development from domestic industries. So we know that several companies are able to produce chips, and they are having a better support for many companies, including the mobiles and also the laptops or computing. I mean, for those companies, they are able to try to find some alternative supply from Shanghai. And for artificial intelligence, it's not only about the producing of the hardware, it is also having a lot of relations with the software and the solutions. So Shanghai is able to attract more people. And I mean, the ecosystem is better supporting Shanghai in developing a much quicker speed.
1: Shanghai has also been positioning itself as an international center for innovation. So do you think its investments in emerging technologies are beginning to pay off?
5: Definitely, I have found that development of the third industry or third tier industries are overpaced. You know, even the general development of the GDP in the first half of the year in Shanghai. So it means that innovation factors are able to inject more resources for the development. Innovation is not just for, you know, if you can do it just overnight, you will get the benefit. Mm-hmm. It has to be related with the longer term of development. So like in Shanghai, the pharmaceutical sector as one example, Shanghai has a lot of companies who are dealing with these medicines. So they have put a lot of money in this regard and trying to create are enough data to support the new medicines and also something to do with medical care. So that's the reason why if you're looking at China's development for those innovative medicines, you can find that there are outbursts of this the kinds of the new medicines. And I think that many of these corporations are already happening. And Chinese companies are giving the intellectual properties to the foreign partners. So in this regard, I think that innovation has just came into our very good cycles of development from the investment or research to the profits phase. I think that Shanghai has already started to benefit from this development and the innovation.
1: Shanghai is viewed as a leader in China in many aspects, as you said. To what extent do Shanghai's growth reflect broader trends across the country, and where does Shanghai stand out?
5: From the history, we know that Shanghai is a leading part or leading cities in China to open to the outside world. And we know that Pudong is a very important experiment area for Shanghai to gain its momentum, like in the financial sectors or something to do with artificial intelligence. So many other cities in China also trying to do the similar things. Maybe they are not just following the same, exactly the same path as Shanghai has followed. I think that they are trying to make the better use of their resources, specific resources, like from geopolitical locations or kind of companies or sectors or even resources. So Shanghai's successful stories has encouraged many cities to trying to develop their own businesses. I mean, these corporations are not just just by themselves. I think that there are more and more inter-regional or intra-regional corporations in China, and the corporations are giving a better support for those cities or regions to have a sustainable development, even when they are facing many challenges, like from the international trade.
1: Now, global economic uncertainty remains a challenge with trade tensions and slowing demand in some overseas markets. So how important is Shanghai's growth in that international context?
5: I would say that in such an uncertain world, the world, what the world needs most is certainty. Well, Shanghai's development is giving us more confidence, even when the you know, external market is fluctuating, when they are having so many protectionism, we can try to dig up deeper and try to find out the space, not just depending too much on the external market. So Shanghai story has showed that we can do it. I mean, when we're trying to discuss the development, many people in other countries believe that they are able to control the resources, and that is the reason why they keep on their space for the development. But I think that Shanghai has given us some different thought on that. We can try to find some alternative ways. We can use more innovative resources and try to have a much more different ways for development. And that way, maybe not as easy as traditional ways, but they will give us some new momentum or new forces for development. Shanghai story also tell us that we can do more by the better integration. That's the reason why we are going to support the domestic unified market. That is also one of our priorities for this year. And the consumptions are really playing an important role. So the income of the people living in Shanghai, they have a much higher income compared with some other cities in the middle and the west. So that is the reason why more talents were trying to go to Shanghai to find jobs. I mean, not just from China, but also from other countries. They come here to have a better work experiences, and they are also giving our better support for the two-way communications.
1: That was Dr. Zhou Mi, a senior research fellow with the Chinese Academy of International Trade and Economic Cooperation. Coming up, Andy Burnham becomes Britain's new prime minister. This is World Today. We'll be back. Britain's new Prime Minister Andy Burnham has pledged to boost economic growth, improve public services, and rebuild trust in politics. The new Labour leader takes office as Britain grapples with weak economic growth, mounting pressure on public services, and declining public confidence in government. The former mayor of Greater Manchester secured the backing of over 85% of Labour lawmakers to become the party's new leader. He was the sole candidate to succeed outgoing Prime Minister Keir Starmer, who announced his resignation last month. For more, Lian Qingxuan spoke with Mike Bastin, a senior lecturer at the University of Southampton.
6: Burnham has outlined a broad domestic reform agenda. Compared with the Starmer government, how do you expect Burnham's governing philosophy and domestic priorities to differ? And which of his priorities do you think will be the most challenging to deliver?
7: Well, certainly we remains to be seen. He's taking office today, and he has quite deliberately not provided too much detail, but broadly, it does appear that his philosophy will focus very much on regional devolution, particularly to the north, a number 10 in Manchester, and empowering other regions around the country, national transformation. He appears to be open to working with other parties more than his predecessor. In terms of specific policies, he's made it very clear that control of public utilities, particularly water, is a priority, particularly Thames Water. He's scrapping ID cards that the previous Prime Minister had planned as expensive and unnecessary. He's sticking with Shabana Mahmood's immigration plans. So there's a combination, really. But he certainly sees himself as a champion of the people, a national transformation, and rejuvenating poorer parts of the country through devolution and regional empowerment. That's a big difference.
6: One of Burnham's signature proposals is to devolve more powers away from London and establish a northern number 10 in Manchester. So why has decentralization become a central part of his agenda?
7: Well, I think he's quite a few people see that it's almost an over-centralized state and the central government are out of touch with problems which are different in different parts of the country. And obviously his experience as mayor of Manchester will serve him quite well here and the progress he made. So I think it's just seen as very necessary to empower local areas, but

0: particularly Manchester as perhaps a hub for northern reindustrialization, that's going to be more effective than perhaps an overarching, overbearing, centralized government that is out of touch with these local areas. So I think it makes sense on paper, but as yet we do need to see much more detail and how he's actually going to finance this. We're all waiting for much more detail, which hopefully will come this week.
1: And Burnham has also pledged to work with other parties while maintaining Labour's own political identity. So, how difficult will it be to strike that balance?
0: Again, that needs to be seen. What does he actually mean by that? You'd automatically assume that means working closer with the Liberal Democrats, their leader, and their focus. And they've welcomed a closer working relationship, particularly one that focuses on NHS funding and social care. And Burnham has made social care a key pillar of his administration, a real focus that we should see a lot more on. So perhaps working more closely with the Liberal Democrats, it's hard to see where working relationships can improve elsewhere, particularly with the Conservatives, possibly on immigration, possibly on trade, but certainly it's a very open gesture. And perhaps there is a need for such a working relationship across the centre and centre-left parties.
1: Burnham has pledged to strengthen public services, including healthcare and social care. So, what are the most urgent challenges facing Britain's public services, and where is reform needed most?
0: Well, he's outlined several things, and let's not forget when he was in government in 2009, he proposed various initiatives where, when it came to social care, in terms of inheritance tax, progressive care levy, to fund some sort of national care service. He's pledged a fairly ambitious council house building programme, again, to help poorer families with affordable accommodation, and the argument being that those have been hived off by perhaps voracious private landlords. So certainly when it comes to housing and social care and welfare, he certainly made it a very central pillar of his focus and under his leadership.
1: On foreign and trade policy, how do you expect the new government to balance its relationships with the United States, Europe, and other major economies?
0: Well, he's made it very clear that he's very frank, very sort of down to earth, matter of fact person with a very direct approach, no airs and graces. And he thinks the current president of the US likes people like that, even if he doesn't agree with them. He values that approach. So he thinks that will work very well, and possibly with our European trading partners as well. It'd be very interesting to see negotiations on closer trading relationships with the EU, probably not going for immediate sort of membership of the single European market, but certainly working towards that. And I think that's something we should see more of over the next year or two, and a recognition that we do need to be part of that, and that's our major trader partner. So again, he's a very open person, very direct person, and that should work well.
1: And from China's perspective, what new variables could the Burnham government bring to China and UK relations? Do you expect any meaningful changes in the overall direction of the bilateral relationship?
0: I think it'll be positive. Let's remember, Burnham has always been very pro-business, and with his northern background and the Manchester background, Manchester's famous for entrepreneurial endeavor, the cotton mills, the Manchester Ship Canal. So he's very pro-business. He realizes that the private sector has a key role to play in the national economy, the national well-being. So I think that's very positive. So I think he'll be very open to negotiation and a very positive exchange and a very strong relationship with China and other possible trading partners. So let's not assume anything. So if we do hear public control and renationalization, let's look at the detail. I suspect there'll still be a very important role for private business, international business as well. He is very pro-business, which is a very good thing.
1: The UK has recently nationalized British Steel after taking control of the Chinese-owned company last year. So, do you expect Burnham to continue this approach toward strategically important industries?
0: Well, he certainly highlighted this as part of his policy. So more control over public utilities, whether that means actual ownership or partial ownership remains to be seen. I suspect he will be very reticent to actually plow in there and retake and take over from private companies. And what they've done with British Steel, I think, is something they really need to think about and rethink. Thames Water, he's mentioned as an area where he really feels very strongly that there needs to be more public control. So again, we need to see the detail. Does that mean ownership, partial ownership? I suspect there'll be a public-private partnership, so there'll be more control, and the argument will be that we're doing this for the British people. There's no real competition here. But again, we need to see more detail. I don't think there'll be wholesale renationalisation. Going back to the 1970s, I think you'll think very carefully about that and proceed very gradually.
2: That was Mike Bastin with the University of Southampton. This is World Today. Stay tuned.
3: Welcome. I am Chu Chu Zhang, Deputy Director at the Center for Middle Eastern Studies at Fudan University. On the World Today program, we will dive beyond the headlines to uncover the stories, trends, and impacts that connect states across the globe. 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
2: Welcome back. After 104 matches in over 39 days, the FIFA World Cup has come to an end, with Spain beating Argentina 1-0 in the final. The European champions dominated the contest, but did not get rewarded for their efforts within regulation time. Substitute Ferran Torres scored just 37 seconds into the second half of extra time, thanks to a link-up between Nico Williams and Pedro Porro. This year's tournament is said to be remembered for incredible plays and record-breaking goals, as well as for controversies off the pitch. For more, we're joined by my colleague Yang Guan, host of sports podcast Sideline Story. Thank you for joining us, Yang Guan.
4: No problem. Glad to be here.
2: Did you expect Spain to lift the trophy? Was this result surprising to you?
4: Yes and no. Yes, because Spain were the heavy favorites before the tournament. Their World Cup campaign followed a successful European Championship run. They had a winning formula and just needed to keep playing that. On paper, they have one of the best, if not the best, right winger in Lamine Yamal. Their captain, Rodri, was the Ballon d'Or winner. And no, because their opening game was a disaster, let's say. A goalless draw with Cape Verde, a World Cup debutant. That result had everyone second-guessing them, me included. But I guess the opening draw was, to some extent, a good thing for them. It's a big wake-up call. They found what could go wrong in offense and started fixing the problems in the early part of the tournament. And it paid off. After that, they've been quite flawless.
2: Then what impressed you most about Spain's performance throughout the tournament, and what made them worthy champions?
4: Well, so many things. I mean, their control in midfield was unchallengeable. Their coordination on the pitch was on another level, I would say. And coach Luis de la Fuente was bold and creative. He actually benched Pedri, one of the best midfielders in the world, throughout the tournament. That decision alone takes guts. But what made this team truly terrifying was their high-pressing defense. From the opening whistle against Argentina in the final, Spain pushed high, maintained possession, and systematically shut down every attacking option. Argentina simply couldn't get the ball past midfield. Passes aimed at their attackers in front were intercepted early. Long balls to escape the pressure, Spain controlled the second ball and pushed them right back into their own half. Almost the same script unfolded in the semi-final against France, a team boasting the World Cup's top scorer and top assister. Spain conceded just one single goal for this World Cup, and they never trailed for even a second in the entire tournament. Their final opponent, Argentina, recorded zero shots until late in the extra time. The stats tell everything.
2: Argentina fell just short of defending their title. So looking back, where do you think the final was won and lost?
4: Well, I would say the midfield. Argentina couldn't match Spain's midfielders. Again, Spain's high pressing was just suffocating. It's like the Argentinians were never able to safely control the ball at their

0: feet even for a second. They had no time to lift hand and find a teammate because the next second they would be surrounded by red shirts. On the other hand, Spain's passes around middle area looked so easy. Rodri played a key role there. He always knew where to put ball to and never panicked when the opponents got near him. Spain could get through the midfield with some one-touch passes, but Argentina couldn't. So this is the biggest gap between these two teams. As the saying goes, whoever controls the midfield wins the game. It was perfectly reflected in this final.
1: Now, looking at this whole tournament, this was the first 48-team World Cup featuring 104 matches over 39 days. Did the expanded format ultimately make the tournament better, or did it create too many challenges for players, organizers, and fans?
0: Yes, the first 48-team World Cup was a tournament of stark contrasts. On the plus side, expansion gave debutants like Cape Verde, countries who would have had little chance of reaching this stage, a historic platform to shine. We also witnessed a record-breaking goal tally, complete with sensational upsets and dramatic late winners, which generated narratives that previous tournaments couldn't match. Yet, the new format came with clear trade-offs. With eight best third-placed teams advancing, group stage tension often felt diluted, replaced by cautious, calculated matches where sides played for safe passage rather than all-out victory. Eventually, only one of the eight best third-place teams progressed into the last 16. Meantime, semifinals were again dominated by the world's traditional top four powers, England, Argentina, France, Spain, which proved that the elite order remains intact. While the expanded tournament offered more global representation and memorable underdog stories, it also raised questions about competitive integrity and match quality. Nevertheless, on balance, this experiment lands as, a successful launch, and I believe 2026 will go down as the dawn of a new World Cup era.
1: The World Cup was also overshadowed by controversies, from refereeing debates to ticket prices. Which controversy do you think had the biggest impact on the tournament's legacy, and why?
0: Well, there never lacks controversies in World Cups, but if there's one that made the most complaints from this World Cup, it must be the hydration breaks, from my perspective. We've seen referees pause play for the athletes to drink water in the matches, which brings a mandatory stoppage and inevitably a flood of courtside commercials. On one hand, protecting players, of course, from extreme heat and humidity is absolutely non-negotiable for player safety. But on the other hand, stopping the flow of live action for sponsored timeouts feels, unfootball-like. This has been complained about by players, coaches, and some pundits as well. The hydration breaks literally became tactical timeouts as well, which interrupted the game flow. The momentum of the game can't be kept. We've seen teams score goals immediately after these breaks. And for fans, the breaks would tend to drag their emotion and game mood away from the pitch to the commercials. I'm not sure this arrangement would be kept in the future World Cups.
1: Now that the final whistle has blown, what do you think will be the lasting legacy of the 2026 World Cup? Maybe for football, for FIFA, and for future tournaments?
0: Quite obviously, the 48-team expansion, this is a great experiment, but it's more than that. Remember, it's also the first time that three countries have co-hosted a World Cup. Before the tournament, we might have had some questions if three co-hosts can manage a single event. Now, I guess it's safe to say in terms of logistics, transportation, like accommodation, the Three Nations Center, a good example how it could be done. The next World Cup, we also have three host countries, Spain, Portugal, and Morocco. I think this edition has offered them a very good lesson.
1: Thank you very much. That was my colleague, Yang Guang. And that's all for this edition of World Today. I'm Dou Hongyu in Beijing. Thank you so much for listening. Bye for now.

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2: 您现在收听的是中国国际广播电台。
3: Now's the news. I'm Tianlu. Chinese authorities have issued 19 policy measures to promote the high-quality development of the domestic services sector. They focus on five areas such as improving the credit information platform system and reinforcing the foundations for industry development. They also encourage insurers to improve social insurance coverage among domestic service workers in flexible employment.China and Thailand have agreed to work together to pursue more practical outcomes in building a community with a shared future in the next 50 years. That's according to a joint statement released during Thai Prime Minister Anutin Charvirakul's official visit to China. The two sides also agreed to establish strategic dialogues between the foreign and defense ministers. Thailand will support China's peaceful reunification and oppose any form of Taiwan independence. They also pledged efforts to strengthen cooperation.In areas such as digital trade and innovation. Anutin held talks with Chinese Premier Li Qiang during his visit. Li said China stands ready to strengthen the synergy of development strategies with Thailand. Anutin said Thailand is willing to maintain close high-level exchanges with China and strive for more achievements in bilateral partnership.British Prime Minister Andy Burnham has formed a new cabinet, appointing former Defence Secretary John Healey as Chancellor of the Exchequer. Ed Miliband was appointed Foreign Secretary, while Shabana Mahmood remained Home Secretary. Burnham took office on Monday. In his inaugural speech outside 10 Downing Street, he pledged to deliver the biggest changes in the last 40 years and introduce a new political model and a new economic model.
4: Britain.Needs to show the world that we can regain our stability once again. And that is our challenge, to make politics work, to make it work better.
3: Chinese Premier Li Qiang congratulated the new Prime Minister and expressed a readiness to work with Burnham to advance the long-term and stable comprehensive strategic partnership.Guyana says the number of bodies recovered after the sinking of the MV Barima has risen to 10. The ferry was carrying 116 passengers as it travelled from Georgetown to Port Kaituma in northwestern Guyana on Saturday. Officials believe there were many more people aboard the decades-old ferry. At least 67 people were rescued. The government said at least 32 of them were not listed on the passenger manifest. The ship's captain and several crew members are in police.Custody after testing positive for marijuana. The United States has repatriated a key suspect behind the kidnapping and murder of a Chinese citizen in the Philippines. The Chinese police communicated with U.S. law enforcement agencies and shared evidence with them on several occasions in order for them to arrest and repatriate the suspect.Acting on information and evidence provided by the Chinese side, U.S. law enforcement agencies arrested the suspect in October 2024 before returning him to China on Monday. The Ministry of Public Security said the case represents the latest outcome of law enforcement cooperation between China and the United States.The Ministry of Water Resources has maintained its emergency response for flooding in the Guangxi region and the provinces of Hubei and Hunan. Heavy rains, torrential in some areas, lashed the central and southern parts of the country on Sunday and Monday, causing water levels to rise above warning levels on many rivers. Based on 24-hour rainfall forecasts, the ministry issued early warning notices to 8 provincial-level regions.Spain's World Cup winners have celebrated with the victory parade through Madrid, greeted by thousands of cheering fans lining the streets. Players travelled aboard an open-top bus and passed the trophy from one teammate to another. The parade's final destination is the landmark Cibeles Fountain, the traditional site of major sporting celebrations. Meanwhile, South American football's governing body, CONMEBOL, is pushing for the centenary edition of the World Cup to include 64 teams. The tournament is coming to Uruguay, Argentina and Paraguay in 2030, with Spain, Portugal and Morocco serving as primary co-hosts. And that's the news. I'm Tianlu.
0: through an overload of information to get to the heart of the story. This is The Point.
5: How does China keep 1.4 billion people cool? This summer, the heat is testing cities worldwide, well, in the Northern Hemisphere. In China, the challenge reached a new scale on July the 10th, when the peak electricity load hit an all-time high of 1.5 billion kilowatts. That's higher than those of the United States, Japan, and Russia combined, according to statistics from the National Grid. Yet, behind the big numbers lies a bigger story. How does a country with such a massive population ensure energy security as millions of households and businesses turn on their cooling systems? How do cities adapt and innovate to make extreme heat more manageable for residents and tourists? And with heat waves baking cities across the Northern Hemisphere, what can China's experience offer to other regions, if any? Welcome to this special edition of The Point with me, Liu Xin, an opinion show coming to you from Beijing. I'm pleased to be joined from Xiamen, Southern China, by Professor Lingbo Qiang, Dean of the China Institute for Studies in Energy Policy at Xiamen University. Here in Beijing, Professor Zhang Hao Ran, Vice Dean of the School of Urban Planning and Design at Peking University. I'm from Shanghai by David Fishman, principal at the Lantau Group, an Asia-Pacific energy economics and analytics consultancy and advisory firm. The warmest welcome to all of you gentlemen. I hope it is not too hot. My welcome. As a lot of people, especially in Europe, have been debating whether or not they use air conditioning, it seems that in China, that's just a plain normal thing to do. And as I said, China's record high of power load hit 1.5 billion kilowatts. That's on July the 10th. Professor Lin, help us put that into perspective. What exactly does that mean? How big is that in terms of power load?
6: Well, it's obviously big. It's bigger than many countries combined together. As we mentioned earlier, China has the largest power electricity system. So right now, 3 kilowatt hours generated in globally, one is in China. In about 10 years' time, it's quite possible that 2 kilowatt hours, one will be in China. And that's how big the electricity system in China is. But if you just look at the numbers, it's record high. It's going to be another record high next year for sure. Okay, there's no other way. If you look at like, compared to last year, it's really, it did not increase that much. Last year, it's, I think, 15.8. This year, it's 15.18. So it's increase, obviously, but not that much, actually. And this really reflects the increase in utilization of the air conditioners. That's the topic we're talking about today. But not necessarily. Also behind that, you got an electric vehicle, you got a deep industrialization, which the electricity demand will continue to grow. In fact, last 6 years, it's dropped about more than 6% annual growth. And this year, they are forecasting about between 5.5% to 6%. It's more likely to 6%, toward 6%. So given all together, that the incremental is there. And this reflect, again, increasing living standard. Another one is a deep industrialization. And if you want to say that extreme weather, that's also there, because every year it's getting hotter. So put all these factors together, that I think it will continue to set record. Next year, we can discuss again at this point, and you're going to give you another number, which is a record high. That's for sure, 100% sure, okay? So the number here is really not scaring us, okay? What is important is, and by the way, that air conditioning is at about roughly 40 to 50% of the electricity consumption of residential.
5: Basically, the huge increase in electricity usage is because of industrialization, about EVs and also about air conditioning. And China produce a lot of electricity as well. You were talking about one third of the global total. Professor Zhang,

0: The natural question a lot of people would ask is, why is China able, first of all, to produce so much electricity? And secondly, the consumption of electricity is so huge. Let's focus on the production first. How is China able to generate so much electricity? Where does that all come from?
1: Yes, actually, China is currently China total installed power capacity is now over 4 billion kilowatts. That is more than 2.5 times of peak demand of today's new data, 1.5 billion kilowatts. And of course, about 40% of the energy now from the solar and the wind. In the a few decades, China just developed this kind of renewable energy industry very quickly, and 40% energy from the those kind of renewable energy sources. Mm. Yeah, this is the current kind of state. Yeah.
0: So basically, you're saying China has the capacity of producing 4 billion kilowatts of electricity, but it's the
1: yes.
0: usage comes to 1.5 billion. And out of that 4 billion, you are talking about 40% being green energy.
1: Yes, exactly.
0: Okay. Yes. David, let me come to you. You have been in China quite some time. What is your observation? We're talking about it as if, you know, you just go home and switch everything on, but it's actually quite amazing, right, for a country of such a huge scale and such a large population, when everybody switches on their air conditioning, everything in full throttle, there is no power shortages, at least not on a large scale as we used to have a couple of years ago.
2: Yeah, that's right. It's truly a marvelous giant machine that works because all of the small pieces of the machine are also working, right? If you look at China just as a single large country with a single large power grid, it's almost too large to even really comprehend. When you break it down into 1,000 individual cities, dozens of provinces, dozens of local level grids turning into provincial grids, turning into regional grids, and then it doesn't, you know, it's still incredible, but then at least it's a little bit more understandable, right? Every province in China is the size of a European country. And we have 30 of them, more than 30 of them, all stuck together. So 30, you know, medium to large sized European countries, all with their own individual grid systems, connecting to each other, trading power to each other, serving their local needs. And then you build up your entire system from small pieces to larger pieces and larger pieces. And all the way along the way, the people at state grid or the provincial grid companies and the power exchanges and the generators and the retailers, everybody that's involved in making this whole system work is constantly asking questions and receiving information. What do I think is going to be the power load in the next 15 minutes? Okay, let's get some more electricity prepared for that. What do I think is going to happen tomorrow? Is there going to be a storm? Is there going to be a heat wave? What if hydropower doesn't perform that well this month? Every single individual question is being answered with a plan, and a generator and a retailer and a power company is responding to make sure the system uses all those little pieces of information and slowly builds up into one big functional system. It's really quite remarkable.
0: Let me stay with David a little bit more. Of course, Shanghai is one of the most important cities, so everything would be done to make sure that no power blackout will happen in Shanghai under whatsoever circumstances, unless it is extreme circumstances. But what about the other areas, more underdeveloped regions in China? Do you also notice a relatively guaranteed, stable flow of electricity in, you know, high seasons such as summer?
2: Yeah, so during your max stress periods on the grid, right, we're talking about the middle of summer, typically that's the peak moment. Under normal weather conditions, under normal seasonal conditions, we should not expect any real stress on the Chinese grid. There is generally more than adequate reserves on the generation and capacity side relative to the load, even the peak load on the hottest summer day. Where sometimes you might run into a little bit of stress is during extreme weather events. So if you have extreme heat combined with a drought that affects hydropower, then maybe the Southwest grid, where there's a lot of hydropower, starts to get under a little bit of stress. Or a few years ago, we had extreme heat combined with some stress in the coal market, which made it difficult for coal supplies to be delivered to coal-fired power plants. So anywhere that was relying a lot on coal could get under some stress. So we see under normal circumstances, when the grid is functioning normal, even an extreme heat event like today in Shanghai is really not a problem. You need several things to be happening to stress all at once. And even then, people like you and me, we might not even notice it because we are residential power consumers and the national policy is always to preserve electricity access to residential power customers first. If there's any load shedding that happens, it will be for the industrial sector and it will start on a voluntary basis somewhere in the industrial sector, never for us in the residential side. Mm.
0: Professor Lin, let me come back to you. So help us understand how China is able to generate so much electricity. For instance, how much does that come from coal? How much does that, just now Professor Zhang talked about 40% come from green energy, but help us understand a little bit better what is China's energy policy, and when it comes to extreme usage in summer, how does the system work?
3: What about, I think the coal is still the main source of the electricity in China. Wind and solar probably 22-23%. The other nuclear and hydro are quite stable. So the dynamic right now is renewables, and the reach 40% is quite remarkable. But the rest of it basically is coal-fired power plant, the, some natural gas power plant. So the steel main is a coal basis at this moment. But I will try to answer the why we're not worried about the air conditioning is that the residential sector consumption in China is pretty small, about 14 to 15%, about 15% of this month. Sometimes go to 16, sometimes go come back to 15%. So that if they say that if all our consumption is actually focused on industrial sector, and if something happens, all we have to do is close one big factory, everybody has electricity. It's because the residential sector is so small. And that's quite different from the United States. The residential sector is more than 40%. So if there's no electricity, there's no electricity. You cannot close anything to compensate for that. But in China, I never expect a problem or a huge problem. There may be some temporary problem, short period problem, but I never expect a huge shortage for the residential sector. In other words, for aircon, okay? So everybody is quite safe for the summertime.
0: Mm. What about the layout of China's electricity grid or production electricity plants? Just now, David, we're talking about, you know, thousands of cities and, you know, regional grid and then all connected into the national grid. People have been talking about this high-speed rail for power, which is the ultra-high voltage power grid, which seems to play an extremely important role. Professor Zhang, what can you tell us about that, and how important is that technology in terms of distribution of electricity and guaranteeing that electricity is ample where they're used the most?
1: Yes, actually, current China electricity network technologies is very advanced. Before that, maybe we can talk about the forecasting technology, because why during the current event, why the grid is also very stable. It's based on the very advanced accurate forecasting technology. Grid operators work with weather services to predict how the days ahead, how hot it will be, and how much power each city will need. And then we talk about the network, the grid network. So dispatching, well, China also has a very powerful dispatching capacity. Every unit, like a second or the control center, balance different power sources, like coal, hydro, wind, solar, and storage. And also, we have the national power market. China now trade electricity across the province on the large scale for power flow from where it's cheap and abundant, like the West China, to where it's needed most, like in East China. And finally, I want to talk about the demand side, the big factories and the shift the product away from the peak hours. There is a new tool, like we call the virtual power plants, can generally adjust thousands of chillers and air conditioners at once. in total, we have those kind of technologies and to make our power supply stable. Yeah.

0: so that means it's more difficult to find places to build power plants. And also, generally, if you want to have, for example, green electricity, our green resources might not be so good for a variety of reasons. It makes sense for certain regions, especially coastal regions, to want to be able to bring in electricity from far away, long distances. Now, the challenge with bringing electricity long distances is that you have line losses. You lose electricity when you try to transmit it long distances. One way to prevent that is to crank up the voltage, right? For very high voltage transmission, you can send it very, very long distances without losing a lot of electricity. And that has been China's approach to getting power from the north, the southwest, the northwest to the load centers in the east and in the south. And China has had to be really pioneering in a lot of the technologies being used here because China's got a very unique application for it. There are not so many countries that have China's very unique economic and geographic distribution, where you've got your best resources on one side of the country and all your load on the other side of the country, and also your country is very physically large, so you have to find a way to connect those dots. Mm-hmm. And so China has been forced successfully to innovate in certain ways when it comes to ultra high voltage technology, to say we can connect a generation point in Western China that has a solar farm and a wind farm and a coal power plant and a storage facility, and we're going to have that line sending electricity from, we'll say, Xinjiang all the way to East Coast constantly, and it will be as if that East Coast province has a generating resource right there, although it's not actually right there. It's 2,000 kilometers away. Mm. It's a remarkable solution to what is a true geographic challenge that is just caused by China's layout.
1: Mm. So, David, to help people understand why China is able to, first of all, produce so much electricity, secondly, distribute that electricity according to where the needs are and guaranteeing the stable supply of it, do you think we have pretty much given people all they need to know, or do you think there are other important contexts that people need to take in so that they can fully appreciate, you know, the whole picture and the reasons behind it?
0: Well, another thing that was mentioned here was, I think one of the other professors mentioned the national unified power grid, right? I started out by mentioning every single province is essentially settling and resolving its own power needs locally. And if they need extra, they buy some from other provinces or across grid regions, right? That's the basic way we can look at it. Mm-hmm. But when you have a very mature power system, we would like to be able to imagine that every point in the power system, if I'm in Shanghai or if I'm in Nanjing or if I'm in Hangzhou, I could look at a power generator anywhere else in the system, anywhere else in the country, and say, what would it cost to get electricity from there to here? And that the physical grid and the market infrastructure both allow this to happen, if you want it to happen, that the market is actually receiving price signals from everywhere in the country and turning them into price signals for buyers everywhere in the country. China is in the process of building this national unified power market. When it is complete, it will be by far, undoubtedly, the largest unified national power market anywhere in the world. The largest ones in the world, maybe, say, Western Europe, for example, will be something like 1/5 or 1/6 of the size of what China will eventually build when it has finished connecting its national unified power market. Again, a tremendous engineering challenge physically, and then a commercial challenge from a market perspective. But it's fascinating, and it's very important to watch.
1: Mm. Professor Lin, how is it possible? What makes it possible that China is able to build this, you know, such a complex system, and yet all in a kind of coordinated and functional operation? What makes that possible?
2: It's because of state-owned power grid. If we compare to the United States, every state has their policy, has their grid. And it's very difficult for them to get together. But China has only two power grids, and they both state-owned. So they can coordinate it, whatever, in the way that state government wants. And that's why we can build a unified power tariff, electricity market, and also grid. The Chinese grid is the largest, most effective, in terms of all parameters, the best in the world. You cannot really compare with Chinese power grid. I don't care any country. It just simply cannot compare. Give me one minute to answer the ultra high voltage. Mm-hmm. Ultra high voltage actually is trying to connect a part

0: the power from west to east, and also try to sometimes to provide extra electricity to certain states that which needs electricity. But in fact, ultra high voltage is not the one to guarantee the what we have right now. It's only about roughly 6 to 7% of the China's electricity total. It's very small, coming through ultra high voltage. In fact, it's the coal-fired power system. It's about 1,300 gigawatt of the coal-fired power system, which well distributed everywhere in China. Really, that is really make sure that China has electricity.
1: How does
0: which the state grid can
1: yeah. yeah. Well, two questions. One, when people think about state grid or state-owned enterprise or huge companies, they think about monopoly, for instance, that probably put the users or other companies in a disadvantaged situation. How does China regulate that, first of all? Or why is that not a problem in China? And secondly, with this all of these coal-fired power plants, what about pollution problem? Professor Lin, very quickly, and then we go to Professor Zhang on this.
0: Okay, to answer your first question, the grid is a natural monopoly. It's a natural monopoly. No matter what, it's a monopoly, okay? It doesn't matter how you define it. The point is that how government, how to supervise it, to determine the price, the power of monopoly to set the price. But the state grid and South China grid, they don't set the price. So therefore, we don't have problem of that monopoly, which is the impact of monopoly. So that's your that's the first question. I'll leave the question to others.
1: Okay, thank you. Professor Zhang, in terms of pollution,
2: yes,
1: how big is that a big problem?
2: Yeah, exactly. Pollution is a very big problem, and especially for example, like a rural area. Currently, caused by the pollution, the disease rate raised a lot, especially, for example, like 5 or 10 years ago, like Hebei, rural areas, the people suffer air pollution a lot. But currently, with the kind of renewable energy increase, I think that the pollution problem is saved a lot. Mm-hmm. And also, I just go back to Professor Lin's answer. Maybe there is a very kind of natural match, for example, like about the heat event. So the heat hour around the noon and the early afternoon, exactly when everyone turn on the air conditioner, it's also actually when the sun is the strongest. So the solar power and cooling demand raised together, it is a kind of natural match. In this case, during the noon and the early afternoon, maybe the electricity price drop down and the people like use more energy, green energy, because the price is cheaper, right?
1: Hmm.
2: Yes, in this case, but as you can imagine, maybe the sun and the wind is not stable. In this case, we need some kind of partners for renewables, for example, like hydropower or energy storage. Act like a kind of the batteries. They can save energy and release it in the evening. In this case, we also have a gas plant play a kind of a flexible role and wrapping up and down to the filling gas.
1: Okay, we keep talking about price. So before we go, we have to talk about the price. David, how cheap is the electricity here in China? I mean, it is very cheap for me. Even if I use a lot of air conditioning, it is still well affordable. How would you compare the electricity price in China versus in other major cities and big countries, let's say?
3: Sure. Well, it's important to remember that we, as residential power customers, enjoy regulated, stable, low tariffs. And we are also cross-subsidized by other segments of the economy. So we never have to worry about our livelihoods being affected by an inability to pay for electricity during heating or cooling events, right?
1: Were you saying but then let's take a look at you mean Americans or?
3: We as in residential users in China.
1: Okay.
3: Of which I am, of course.
1: Okay.
3: So residential users in China, we would never have to worry about saying, oh, I can't afford to pay to cool my home in the summer, right? That's a red line at the national level. But let's talk about commercial and industrial power, which is certainly more marketized, and it's not guaranteed to be at a certain rate, right? It's more exposed to market forces. Even then, China still has among the lowest power rates among the world, certainly in the developed or OECD countries, plus upper middle income countries. China has among the lowest electricity prices in the world. And that is a reflection of a bunch of good things that work towards that. Low fuel costs, of course.
1: Sure.
3: Coal is a relatively inexpensive fuel. And then we're

0: replacing it with low-cost renewables, that's good. Cost of capital is lower. Target profit margins are lower. Electricity is viewed as something that is a fundamental input for industrial productivity and economic competitiveness and livelihoods, and not so much something that utility companies need to be really profitable about.
1: Well, we have to leave it there. Thank you so much to my guests. And with that, we come to the end of this special edition of The Point with me, Lu Xun. As always, you can follow me on Facebook, X, and YouTube using the handle Lu Xun in Beijing. You've got the
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0: Some say Chinese is one of the most difficult languages in the world, and learning it is almost impossible.
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8: Another round of U.S. airstrikes on Iran underway, with Tehran again targeting Jordan, where two U.S. soldiers were killed. Rebels in Yemen have declared a naval blockade on Saudi Arabia, Riyadh strongly condemning the Houthis' embargo threat. And Andy Burnham becomes Britain's prime minister, the seventh in a decade. He vows to end political turbulence and economic stagnation. Hello there, and thanks so much for joining us. I'm Mike Walter in Washington, D.C. The U.S. military has launched a 10th consecutive night of strikes on Iran. It comes after a deadly weekend for U.S. troops, the Pentagon saying three American service members were killed. And more warplanes are on the way to the Middle East. As the attacks intensify, U.S. President Donald Trump says Tehran will pay. CGTN's Walter Morris has the latest from our newsroom.
9: This was one of the deadliest weekends for U.S. troops since a war with Iran began in February. And Monday, U.S. Central Command began another round of strikes, marking the 10th straight night of attacks. Senior military officials wrote on X, quote, "Today at 4 p.m. Eastern Time, U.S. forces began a new round of strikes against Iran at the commander-in-chief's direction. The strikes are designed to further degrade Iranian military capabilities used to attack commercial shipping in the Strait of Hormuz. The latest attacks come after CENTCOM says U.S. forces successfully targeted Iranian military command centers, air defense and coastal surveillance facilities, and missile and drone launch sites Sunday. According to a statement released by the Pentagon, the U.S. military is holding Iran accountable. Monday, U.S. President Donald Trump wrote on Truth Social, quote, "Every time Iran kills an American soldier, they will pay for that killing many times over." This directive has been passed on to the Secretary of War, Pete Hegseth, Chairman of the Joint Chiefs of Staff, Daniel Kane, and every leader in the military. And we're learning more about the American service members who died. The Pentagon says 19-year-old Private Isabella Gonzalez and 25-year-old First Lieutenant Tyler Fian were killed Friday in an airstrike on a U.S. base in Jordan. They marked the first American deaths from Iranian attacks since March. Military officials say a third service member was killed over the weekend in northern Iraq. And as the investigation into their deaths continues, more warplanes are on the way. The U.S. is sending more military aircraft to the Middle East as a war intensifies with Iran. The Pentagon is relocating F-16 and F-35 fighter jets to Israel from bases in Europe, according to senior military officials. And despite the increased military presence in the region, the Trump administration says diplomacy is still possible.
10: The door opens, we'll be happy to see it open. They continue to send signals that they want to talk, that they want to negotiate. But their behavior is what we're responding to. And their behavior is they're launching missiles and drones against ships.
9: The White House says Trump will attend the dignified transfer for the U.S. service members at Dover Air Force Base in Delaware. 17 members of the U.S. military have died since the war started in February. Walter Moore, CGTN, Washington.
8: Iran's president reacted to the strikes on Monday, saying the country is in a full-scale war. Tehran reported that the U.S. strikes damaged parts of its water and power infrastructure. Ishan Kevani has more from the Iranian city of Yazd.
11: Iran is strongly condemning Washington for targeting civilian infrastructure. Foreign Ministry spokesperson Ismail Baghaei said today in his weekly presser that U.S. hit non-military facilities across several provinces, calling it an assault on human security and ordinary Iranian lives. Baghaei stressed that Iranian people remain united against America's, quote, destructive logic. At the same time, the Islamic Revolution Guard Corps has confirmed that they struck multiple U.S. military facilities, specifically at Kuwait's Ali Al Salem Air Base. The IRGC addressed the Kuwaiti people directly in their statement, urging them to oppose the continued presence of American forces on their soil. On the diplomatic front, Tehran is making it clear that they are not buying Washington's claims of seeking peace a parliament speaker, Mohammad Bagher Ghalibaf, posted on X that the U.S. cannot reinforce its military presence in the region while simultaneously claiming to seek an end to hostilities. His message was blunt. Iran judges the U.S. by its actions, not its rhetoric, and he warned that Washington cannot deceive Tehran with empty words. Tehran seems to believe this moment has shifted the regional dynamic. Foreign Minister Abbas Araghchi has said that Iran's responses have transformed the regional security structure.
8: Yemen's Houthis have announced a maritime embargo against Saudi Arabia. It follows renewed fighting between the Houthis and the Saudi-led coalition, which supports Yemen's internationally recognized government. Their conflict had been largely frozen since a truce was declared. That was in 2022. An embargo would likely further hamper Saudi oil exports, already strained by the blockade of the Strait of Hormuz. Riyadh has reacted to the Houthis' embargo with a statement of strong condemnation. Now to the Russia-Ukraine conflict. Russia says Ukraine targeted the Moscow region with 400 drones overnight. Three Chinese nationals were wounded in an attack close to one of Moscow's major airports. Russia says most of the drones were intercepted. It follows Russia's attacks on Kyiv and other Ukrainian cities with a barrage of ballistic missiles. And the death toll from a Russian strike near the Ukrainian city of Odessa has risen to 10. Ukraine's Navy said a vessel from Africa was struck Sunday by three cruise missiles. Eight crew members from India and Syria were rescued. The region has been under constant Russian attack this month, in which dozens have been killed. Andy Burnham has become Britain's fifth prime minister in 4 years, calling his ascent a circuit breaker for the United Kingdom. He's vowing to bring some of the biggest changes the UK has seen in 40 years. Jeff Moody witnessed the transfer of power up close.
2: It's a few short steps from the front door of number 10 to the podium. But however many friends line the route, sometimes they're the loneliest steps of all.
5: My work is done.
2: The eyes of the world are on this little street in London. The world's news hounds packed into pens and waiting for the kill, for the emotion to show. In the end, though, a speech shot through with good grace.
5: And I thank the British people for the opportunity to serve. I go with good grace, I go with a smile, and I go proud of everything that we have achieved. Thank you very much.
12: It's a bruising ending. It always is. But the Prime Minister has one more job still to do while he still is the Prime Minister. One more appointment still to keep. And it's the most important appointment of them all.
2: It's a short ride from Downing Street to Buckingham Palace. Starmer's last in his ministerial car. But today, the Prime Minister is here for one reason only, to resign. Enter Andy Burnham, arriving at the palace to accept the King's invitation to form a government in an ancient tradition called the kissing of the hands. Back at Downing Street, the mood changes, excitement as the country's new leader approaches.
12: And here he is, Andy Burnham, Britain's seventh Prime Minister in a decade.
5: Britain needs to show the world that we can regain our stability once again. And that is our challenge, to make politics work, to make it work better.
2: And so begins another fresh start for a country that's weary of starting afresh. The electorate is impatient. It wants change. And if Burnham wants to avoid that lonely walk, he'll have to deliver fast. Jeff Moody, CGTN, Downing Street.
8: Still ahead, police and protesters clashing in New Delhi. A look at the issues that led demonstrators to take to the streets.
13: He can't live without the Yellow River in his eyes.
14: The Yellow River is so noble and elegant. Both my grandpa and dad made a living from the river.
15: Would you like to move away from the Yellow River? 不愿意。
16: I don't think I will.
15: 因为有了感情
16: 了。I love it so much.
17: The Yellow River, the second longest river in China, is regarded as a shaping force in the history, economy, and culture of northern China. Today, about 100 million people live within its water basin, making up nearly 9% of the country's population. How is climate change felt at its headwaters, and what are the locals doing to cope with it? What are the descendants of the boatmen doing? What has kept some people from leaving their home village by the river, and what has drawn others back? Could the fading fishing community revive in the time of digital transformation?From 2021 to 2024, our reporters visited the upper, middle, and lower reaches of the Yellow River, talked to the herders, farmers, boatmen, fishermen, and eco-activists who share a close bond with the river, and present their stories in pictures, podcasts, and videos, all in our 12-part series, The Yellow River Mosaic, available only on CGTN Radio.
8: Dozens of people are missing after an overloaded ferry capsized off the coast of Guyana. 67 people were rescued. Several bodies have been recovered, raising the death toll now so far to 27. The captain and several crew members are now in police custody after testing positive for marijuana. Shakima Day reports from the capital city of Georgetown.
18: Search and rescue teams are racing against time after the MV Barima capsized late Saturday while traveling from Georgetown to Port Kaituma.The government says the ferry issued a distress call shortly after 11 p.m. Rescue teams from the Guyana Defense Force, Coast Guard, private vessels, aircraft, and civilian volunteers have been searching ever since. The ferry's official manifest included 116 passengers and 17 crew members. But investigators now believe many more people were on board after discovering that dozens of survivors.Were never recorded on the passenger list. Authorities are still trying to determine the true total number of people who were traveling on the vessel. The search area has been expanded as divers and vessels equipped with underwater scanners scour the waters around the sunken ferry in hopes of finding more survivors. Families have gathered at emergency centers along the Essequibo coast.Waiting anxiously for news of loved ones still unaccounted for. Some survivors have begun describing the terrifying ordeal. One woman told local media that the ferry suddenly leaned after being struck by a large wave before water rushed into the vessel. Another pair of survivors said they stayed alive by sharing a single life jacket and encouraging each other until they were rescued hours later.Officials say the priority remains finding everyone who was on board. While Guyana's Prime Minister Mark Phillips is vowing to hold anyone found guilty of wrongdoing criminally responsible. Shakima Day, CGTN, Georgetown, Guyana.
8: In China, emergency search and rescue operations are still underway at the Chongqing landslide disaster site. On Monday, boulders were blasted, which enabled rescuers to move into a more intensive phase of excavation.CGTN's Zheng Jinyi reports.
19: Days after the collapse, rescue teams are still combing through huge boulders and unstable debris in search of survivors and the missing. The operation is progressing cautiously as rescuers work under the constant threat of falling rocks and further landslides.
20: The boulders from the collapse are massive, making blasting extremely difficult.The work site is cramped, leaving little space for rescue operations. Unstable rock masses remain overhead here, creating high safety risks, and it is hard to accurately forecast potential secondary collapses.
19: The danger had first become apparent more than an hour before the main collapse. Community workers noticed rocks falling from the slope and began evacuating residents away from the buildings below. Peng Di was one of the great workers sent into the neighborhood.She and her colleagues went from floor to floor, knocking on doors and directing residents away from the mountain.
21: We were carrying out our routine patrol today when we spotted the hazard right away. We immediately began evacuating residents. We knocked on every household's door. If someone answered, we told them to get down the hill fast, warning them of the falling rock fragments overhead and the imminent danger.
19: Peng was trapped during the evacuation, but was later rescued and rushed to a hospital. At a collapsed site, search teams and rescue dogs continue working through the debris to find those still missing. And for those brought out alive, the race against time continues when they reach the hospital.
3: 这是到我们科室来接受救治的...
15: Three severely injured patients were admitted to our department this time. There were quite a few hurdles throughout the rescue and treatment process, but we overcame them one by one, and all patients have achieved positive outcomes. That's what brings me great relief.
19: Surviving the initial injuries is only the first step. For many patients, recovery also means learning to live with what they have just endured.
22: Instead of reasoning with survivors, our core work lies in accompanying them and offering practical help. We attend to their daily needs, such as getting water, and help them contact family members to get updates. Excessive preaching will only make them more resistant.
19: That support has also come from friends, colleagues, and medical workers who continue to check in on the injured.
23: Lots of classmates and friends have reached out to check on me, and two of them even came to visit me in person. I believe every hardship will pass as long as I don't give up and keep going.
19: Beyond the hospital wards, care continues at temporary accommodation sites for hundreds of residents displaced from their homes.
24: The government responded promptly and sorted out our accommodation and daily necessities right away. Staff also checked whether we had enough clothes. The authorities have thought through every detail for us disaster-affected residents.
25: The government responded extremely fast, and our community grid workers have done an outstanding job. As a caring enterprise, we are deeply moved. Inspired by them, we want to join hands with everyone. United as one, no hardship is too great for us to overcome together.
19: Much has already been lost, and the ongoing situation contains further uncertainties. Yet beneath the mountain, rescuers keep moving forward, carefully, steadily, and without giving up.
8: India faces a growing death toll as monsoon rains triggered landslides and floods. At least 25 people have died across the north, including Kashmir. More heavy rain is forecasted for the coming days. The Himalayas are prone to floods and landslides during this monsoon season, but scientists say the intensity and frequency has increased due to climate change. Police in India have attacked protesters from the youth-led cockroach movement during a march on Parliament. The unauthorized demonstration drew thousands and was met with tear gas and the use of police batons. Protesters demand India's education minister resign over exam issues and youth unemployment. Ravinder Bawa reports.
26: Since morning, there has been unprecedented groundswell here in the capital city. The location at a few kilometers away from here was where they had to gather the crowd, but they were being barricaded from all sides, and they took another route to come out and then marched to the parliament. There they broke some barricades and reached the parliament, and that's when the police fired tear gas. Some of them have been detained, and after that the crowd is actually very angry. They have taken over the roads, they are stopping the traffic, and they want their demands to be fulfilled. At the same time, the organizers of the protests are in talks with the government. Their demand is that accountability should be set for the education system, because in the past few years we have seen major leaks in the medical exam papers, and they want the accountability to be fixed. Here you can see the traffic is being stopped, but at the same time they want the education minister to resign. And the talks are on, and at the same time their leader, Mr. Sonam Gangchuk, who was taken to the hospital forcibly after 20 days of strike, has put forward certain demands, and he has said that either the opposition comes and talks to him in the hospital, and his first demand is that he should be released from the hospital, or the government representatives come to talk with him and assure him that the education system will be taken care of, and these students whose future is in the dark because of the leaks in the exam paper and the education system should not happen again. And that's why we see a groundswell, lots of people here on the ground. Delhi has been taken over. This is the central area. The parliament has been put on high alert. we might see some more arrests or detainment by the police. Security is on high alert. Ravinder Bawa, CGTN, Delhi.
8: The World Artificial Intelligence Conference has wrapped up in Shanghai. Achievements included strategic financial support for innovative enterprises, and there were key reports on AI safety, covering agent malfunction, risks, and emergency response. A top focus of the conference was the Global South's need for equal access to avoid a digital divide.
0: As a responsible major country, China remains committed to being a provider of international public goods in artificial intelligence. China stands ready to work with all countries to take a people-centered approach and develop AI for good and for the benefit of all. Together, we should build a fair and equitable system for global AI governance so that AI can truly drive shared prosperity and benefit all of humanity.
8: Renewable energy provides more of our electricity than ever before, but intermittent, less predictable sources of green power like wind and sunlight make grids harder to balance. Artificial intelligence is now being used to optimize that output. CGTN's Johannes Pleschberger has details.
1: Too little wind for turbines, a cloud blocking the sun. Every change in the weather affects the amount of electricity flowing through power lines, and even small fluctuations can destabilize power networks. Clemens Wassner believes AI can help prevent that. His startup uses reinforcement learning to stabilize power grids. The system can react faster and evaluate more options than operators switching the grid manually.
3: In case a blackout might happen, our solution can go 60% longer than, let's say, normal manual switching.
1: The AI agent can predict overloads and suggests the fastest way to restore balance.
3: This part of the grid is overloaded. So it is telling you if you switch these three stations, the overload here and here will vanish. So it's a little bit like traffic routing.
1: Just like roads, power lines form an interconnected network, allowing electricity to be rerouted from overloaded lines to those with spare capacity, either through manual switching or with the help of AI. Grid switching is now part of everyday operations. Most electricity networks were built decades ago for steady supplies from fossil fuels and nuclear power. Today's mix of wind and solar makes balancing the grid far more challenging.
4: East of Vienna, there's often so much wind and solar power that not all of it can be used. Some of it has to be switched off or stored in batteries to keep the grid stable. At the same time, other parts of the country aren't generating enough electricity, creating bottlenecks in the network. AI can solve both problems, predicting supply and demand in real time, directing power where it's needed most, and keeping the grid balanced.
3: I spent 10 years in Asia, a long time also in Beijing and China, and I saw how AI is picking up in

0: China. So when I returned to Austria in 2016, the idea was to create a company that is applying and rolling out AI to real-world use cases.
1: So far, the company has worked with power grid operators in France and the Netherlands. Clemens hopes more countries will embrace his AI solution to strengthen the resilience of their electricity networks. Johannes Bleschberger, CGTN, Vienna.
2: Coming up, the World Cup trophy returns to Spain. More on the celebrations as the newly crowned champions return home.
3: Sideline Story brings you all things sports related. 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
2: The players for Spain's national team are home after claiming victory in the 2026 FIFA World Cup. The group touched down in Madrid with their team captain, Rodri, hoisting the trophy high as they exited their plane. Later, the team traveled to Zarzuela Palace, where they shook hands with the king and queen. Then there was a meeting with Prime Minister Pedro Sanchez, followed by a bus parade with huge crowds. Dan Williams takes a look back on their World Cup winning performance.
4: Let the celebrations begin. As Spain are crowned World Cup winners once again. A second title to go with the one they achieved in 2010. Before the final, both sets of fans arrived full of confidence. Argentina were looking to retain the title they won 4 years ago in Qatar.
5: Argentina is going to be 3-1.
6: Argentina 3-0.
4: While Spain fans were hopeful of adding the World Cup to the European crown they won in 2024.
7: Today's going to win Spain, and the score is going to be 3-1.
8: Spain, and they're going to win 2-1 because of Lamine Yamal. He's going to score a brace.
4: The match itself was a one-sided affair dominated by Spain. Argentina failed to muster a single shot during the 90 minutes. And Argentina's task was made all the more difficult when Enzo Fernandez was sent off in injury time. Argentina down to 10 players. And then, in extra time, Ferran Torres, in the 106th minute, scored what turned out to be Spain's winner.
5: Amazing. The whole time you're scared of Argentina because they could come back at any point, but we did it. We did it. España did it.
9: España!
10: So after 104 matches between 48 teams across three countries, Spain are once again World Cup champions. Their victory was achieved on the back of a stubborn defense. It only conceded one goal the entire tournament, and their celebrations are just beginning. Dan Williams, CGTN, East Rutherford, New Jersey.
2: And likely to last for a while. That's going to do it for the world today. I'm Mike Walter. 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

0: 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Want to know how they beat the odds and made a difference? 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

0: So kuna yale mambo ambayo nawaambia you have to pay attention to mambo kama haya. 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
2: 您现在收听的是中国国际广播电台。
3: Now's the news. I'm Tianlu. China says its comprehensive national transport network reached more than 6 million kilometers during the 14th five-year plan period, with operational high-speed rail mileage exceeding 50,000 kilometers. As of the end of last year, the country had 270 civil transportation airports and the world's largest delivery network.Chinese airlines are running more than 1,000 regular routes. Their international passenger services cover 80 countries across five continents. China and Thailand have agreed to work together to pursue more practical outcomes in building a community with a shared future in the next 50 years. That's according to a joint statement released during Thai Prime Minister Anutin Charvirakul's official visit to China. The two sides also agreed to establish strategic dialogues between the foreign and defense ministers. Thailand will support China's peaceful reunification and oppose any form of Taiwan independence. They also pledged efforts to strengthen cooperation.In areas such as digital trade and innovation. Anutin held talks with Chinese Premier Li Qiang during his visit. Li said China stands ready to strengthen the synergy of development strategies with Thailand.Chinese authorities have issued 19 policy measures to promote the high-quality development of the domestic services sector. They focus on five areas such as improving the credit information platform system and reinforcing

0: in the foundations for industry development. They also encourage insurers to improve social insurance coverage among domestic service workers in flexible employment. British Prime Minister Andy Burnham has formed a new cabinet, appointing former Defence Secretary John Healey as Chancellor of the Exchequer. Ed Miliband was appointed Foreign Secretary, while Shabana Mahmood remained Home Secretary. Burnham took office on Monday. In his inaugural speech outside 10 Downing Street, he pledged to deliver the biggest changes in the last 40 years and introduce a new political model and a new economic model.
1: Britain needs to show the world that we can regain our stability once again. And that is our challenge, to make politics work, to make it work better.
0: Chinese Premier Li Qiang congratulated the new Prime Minister and expressed a readiness to work with Burnham to advance the long-term and stable comprehensive strategic partnership. U.S. President Donald Trump has signed proclamations imposing an additional 50% tariff on selected Canadian imports, including dairy products, alcoholic beverages, and motor vehicles. The new duties will take effect on August 19th. Energy products, potash, fish, and critical minerals will be exempt from the tariffs. Canadian Prime Minister Mark Carney said the U.S. proposed tariffs violate the trilateral trade agreement with Mexico. Guyana says the number of bodies recovered after the sinking of the MV Barima has risen to 27. The ferry was carrying 116 passengers as it travelled from Georgetown to Port Kaituma in northwestern Guyana on Saturday. Officials believe there were many more people aboard the decades-old ferry. 69 people were rescued. The government said at least 32 of them were not listed on the passenger manifest. The ship's captain and several crew members are in police custody after testing positive for marijuana. Spain's World Cup winners have celebrated with a victory parade through Madrid, greeted by thousands of cheering fans lining the streets. Players travelled aboard an open-top bus and passed the trophy from one teammate to another. Meanwhile, South American football's governing body, CONMEBOL, is pushing for the centenary edition of the World Cup to include 64 teams. The tournament is coming to Uruguay, Argentina and Paraguay in 2030, with Spain, Portugal and Morocco serving as primary co-hosts. The Apollo Gallery at the Louvre, which was robbed in October, is set to reopen on Wednesday with no jewelry. The museum's president said a windowless, secure room will be created elsewhere in the museum to house the items that were not stolen in the heist. Four burglars broke into the world-renowned museum in broad daylight and stole jewelry valued at about 88 million euros before fleeing on motorcycles. And that's the news. I'm Tian Lu.
2: A roundup of the main business news from China and elsewhere. This is Global Business.
3: Setting a clear direction for AI global governance, just one of the many highlights from the World AI Conference in Shanghai. I'm Elaine Reyes in Washington, D.C. Coming up on Global Business, the football world has a new champion, and FIFA has a record payday from this year's expanded World Cup. The World Artificial Intelligence Conference, though, has wrapped up in Shanghai. Achievements included strategic financial support for innovative enterprises, and there were key reports on AI safety, covering agent malfunction risks and emergency response. A top focus of the conference was the Global South's need for equal access to avoid a digital divide.
4: As a responsible major country, China remains committed to being a provider of international public goods in artificial intelligence. China stands ready to work with all countries to take a people-centered approach and develop AI for good and for the benefit of all. Together, we should build a fair and equitable system for global AI governance so that AI can truly drive shared prosperity and benefit all of humanity.
3: Throughout the conference, one key theme emerged: AI for all. China made a point to ensure it would support AI development in the Global South, including in Latin America. Currently, the U.S. and China account for the majority of global AI spending. Latin America as a whole accounts for less than 2%. However, the founding of the World Artificial Intelligence Cooperation Organization, including Brazil, Cuba, and Venezuela, opens the door for Latin American nations to narrow the gap. Beijing's commitment to support training opportunities and the development of Chinese AI models could also help bridge the digital divide. For more on highlights from the conference and China's AI cooperation with Latin America, I'm joined by Daniel Trejo Medina. He's a professor at the National Autonomous University of Mexico. Daniel, thank you so much, and thanks for joining us on the show.
5: My pleasure. Thank you for having me here.
3: Well, what would you consider the most important takeaways from the World AI Conference in Shanghai?
5: Well, it was amazing because we have more than 1,000 companies, more than 3,000 exhibits, and more than 300 products launches. So it's a very good ecosystem in which you put the academics, the government, all the computing capacity, but most importantly, the environment for the consumers, but also for the academics and the government. So it was amazing as a global cooperation.
3: You know, one of the biggest questions around the world, Daniel, is how can governments balance rapid AI innovation with, of course, public concerns around safety, ethics, and trust?
5: Yeah, it's, most of the economies, more in the global south, we need to learn that the capacity depends on the integrated ecosystems. So energy, connectivity, cloud infrastructure, but also some politics and long-term and coordinated approach for each country in the legal economy and all the institutional contexts. Also, we may use the open AI solutions in order to not start from the scratch. You know, we can build from something else and start to move forward pretty fast.
3: It seems like there are a lot of different gaps around artificial intelligence. How important is it to close the global AI capability gap?
5: Yes, this is the key infrastructure or the key problem or the key issue we have, since this gap may increase the velocity to adapt all the new technologies, but also to move forward in global ecosystems, not only for the global south, because the global south, we are replicating what other economies like the US or China models are doing, but need to create ourselves, trying to have the experience from you.
3: Daniel, what opportunities do you see for deeper AI cooperation between China and Latin America?
5: Okay, there's a lot of innovation, lowering the cost, allowing startups and researchers. China has promoted a lot of new models, engaged new engineers, engaged languages, industries, but more important, social needs. So it's a full potential that will depend only not only in the people, but also in investment. So China can do a lot of investment in computer infrastructure, talent, secure data, but also the research capacity and the capability.
3: Daniel, we know that conferences like this one in Shanghai are a great place for people to meet, share information, to network. What lessons can emerging economies, especially in the global south, draw from China's efforts to expand computing infrastructure? You mentioned infrastructure a moment ago, and going back to AI capacity development.
5: Sure. Well, you know, also we need to combine affordable access to infrastructure for the universities, to the data, to the research networks, with the strong national capability for Global South, with kind of an autonomy, but also sharing the experience from other countries. A transparent cooperation and effective protection of the citizens' views and new applications will be very, very important.
3: We know as AI becomes more accessible through open source models, how might that change the innovation landscape for startups and research, especially in Latin America? I mean, we know that there are so many cities that don't get enough attention for the kind of tech incubation systems they have for a lot of startups in the region. What would you say?
5: Well, you know, even though we have some innovation in this area, mainly is for some commercial issues. Now we are moving forward for legal applications, for instance, but also in the manufacturing market. So it's not that advanced. It's moving forward also for the security. Something in China is very common. In Mexico, it is not. I mean, all the security and safety cameras is already working with AI. In Mexico, it's not yet. So we need to implement that, for instance, in all the airports, as another example. But also, we can help and support the reaching the information or leaving the kids in

0: the schools to have the proper information for the proper study, so we can create a new development, human development.
1: About 45 seconds left. Last question. What would a truly inclusive global AI ecosystem look like for countries in the global south?
0: Well, it's a good question. You know, once again, we need to build a broad infrastructure, data that we need to share, research networks in which the industry and the universities and the government work together, building this strong cooperation and trying to get the experience from other countries as China and other countries that may help us to expand and the access, but also to build trust and promote the meaningful international cooperation. So all of this was in the World Artificial Intelligence Conference. So it's a really big event and really helpful.
1: Daniel Trejo Medina, thank you so much for joining us from Mexico City.
0: See you. Thank you.
1: Meanwhile, in Austria, artificial intelligence is being incorporated into numerous sectors, including energy. CGTN's Johannes Plushberger has more.
2: Too little wind for turbines, a cloud blocking the sun. Every change in the weather affects the amount of electricity flowing through power lines, and even small fluctuations can destabilize power networks. Clemens Wassner believes AI can help prevent that. His startup uses reinforcement learning to stabilize power grids. The system can react faster and evaluate more options than operators switching the grid manually.
3: In case a blackout might happen, our solution can go 60% longer than, let's say, normal manual switching.
2: The AI agent can predict overloads and suggests the fastest way to restore balance.
3: This part of the grid is overloaded. So it is telling you if you switch these three stations, the overload here and here will vanish. So it's a little bit like traffic routing.
2: Just like roads, power lines form an interconnected network, allowing electricity to be rerouted from overloaded lines to those with spare capacity, either through manual switching or with the help of AI. Grid switching is now part of everyday operations. Most electricity networks were built decades ago for steady supplies from fossil fuels and nuclear power. Today's mix of wind and solar makes balancing the grid far more challenging. East of Vienna, there's often so much wind and solar power that not all of it can be used. Some of it has to be switched off or stored in batteries to keep the grid stable. At the same time, other parts of the country aren't generating enough electricity, creating bottlenecks in the network. AI can solve both problems, predicting supply and demand in real time, directing power where it's needed most, and keeping the grid balanced.
3: I spent 10 years in Asia, a long time also in Beijing and China, and I saw how AI is picking up in China. So when I returned to Austria in 2016, the idea was to create a company that is applying and rolling out AI to real-world use cases.
2: So far, the company has worked with power grid operators in France and the Netherlands. Clemens hopes more countries will embrace his AI solution to strengthen the resilience of their electricity networks. Johannes Plushberger, CGTN, Vienna.
1: Coming up, another round of U.S. airstrikes on Iran is underway, with Tehran again targeting Jordan, where two U.S. soldiers were killed. More when we return.
4: A look at new opportunities among the business trends. This is Global Business.
1: The U.S. military has launched a 10th consecutive night of strikes on Iran. It comes after a deadly weekend for U.S. troops. The Pentagon says three American service members were killed. As the attacks intensify, U.S. President Donald Trump says Tehran will pay. CGTN's Walter Morris has more from the newsroom.
5: This was one of the deadliest weekends for U.S. troops since a war with Iran began in February. And Monday, U.S. Central Command began another round of strikes, marking the 10th straight night of attacks. Senior military officials wrote on X, quote, "Today at 4 p.m. Eastern Time, U.S. forces began a new round of strikes against Iran at the commander-in-chief's direction. The strikes are designed to further degrade Iranian military capabilities used to attack commercial shipping in the Strait of Hormuz. The latest attacks come after CENTCOM says U.S. forces successfully targeted Iranian military command centers, air defense and coastal surveillance facilities, and missile and drone launch sites Sunday. According to a statement released by the Pentagon, the U.S. military is holding Iran accountable. Monday, U.S. President Donald Trump wrote on Truth Social, quote, "Every time Iran kills an American soldier, they will pay for that killing many times over." This directive has been passed on to the Secretary of War, Pete Hegseth, Chairman of the Joint Chiefs of Staff, Daniel Kane, and every leader in the military. And we're learning more about the American service members who died. The Pentagon says 19-year-old Private Isabella Gonzalez and 25-year-old First Lieutenant Tyler Fian were killed Friday in an airstrike on a U.S. base in Jordan. They marked the first American deaths from Iranian attacks since March. Military officials say a third service member was killed over the weekend in northern Iraq. And as the investigation into their deaths continues, more warplanes are on the way. The U.S. is sending more military aircraft to the Middle East as a war intensifies with Iran. The Pentagon is relocating F-16 and F-35 fighter jets to Israel from bases in Europe, according to senior military officials. And despite the increased military presence in the region, the Trump administration says diplomacy is still possible.
6: The door opens. We'll be happy to see it open. They continue to send signals that they want to talk, that they want to negotiate. But their behavior is what we're responding to. And their behavior is they're launching missiles and drones against ships.
5: The White House says Trump will attend the dignified transfer for the U.S. service members at Dover Air Force Base in Delaware. 17 members of the U.S. military have died since the war started in February. Walter Moore, CGTN, Washington.
1: Iran's president reacted to the strikes on Monday, saying the country is in a full-scale war. Tehran reported that the U.S. strikes damaged part of its water and power infrastructure. Ehsan Kevani has more from the Iranian city of Yazd.
7: Iran is strongly condemning Washington for targeting civilian infrastructure. Foreign Ministry spokesperson Ismail Baghaei said today in his weekly presser that U.S. hit non-military facilities across several provinces, calling it an assault on human security and ordinary Iranian lives. Baghaei stressed that Iranian people remain united against America's, quote, destructive logic. At the same time, the Islamic Revolution Guard Corps has confirmed that they struck multiple U.S. military facilities, specifically at Kuwait's Ali al-Salem Air Base. The IRGC addressed the Kuwaiti people directly in their statement, urging them to oppose the continued presence of American forces on their soil. On the diplomatic front, Tehran is making it clear that they are not buying Washington's claims of seeking peace. Parliament Speaker Mohammad Bagher Ghalibaf posted on X that the U.S. cannot reinforce its military presence in the region while simultaneously claiming to seek an end to hostilities. His message was blunt. Iran judges the U.S. by its actions, not its rhetoric, and he warned that Washington cannot deceive Tehran with empty words. Tehran seems to believe this moment has shifted the regional dynamic. Foreign Minister Abbas Araghchi has said that Iran's responses have transformed the regional security structure.
1: Yemen's Houthis have announced a maritime embargo against Saudi Arabia. It follows renewed fighting between the Houthis and the Saudi-led coalition, which supports Yemen's internationally recognized government. Their conflict had been largely frozen since a truce was declared in 2022. An embargo, though, could further hamper Saudi oil exports already strained by the blockade of the Strait of Hormuz. Riyadh has reacted to the Houthis embargo with a statement of strong condemnation. Oil prices climbed Monday on the renewed fighting. International benchmark Brent crude was up 1.5% to $89.41 a barrel. U.S. average gas prices are back above $4 a gallon for the first time in over a month. Iran's Houthi allies are now threatening, as we mentioned, to close Saudi Arabia's other key oil route, the Bab al-Mandeb Strait. It's a choke point, connecting the Red Sea to global shipping markets and could further disrupt oil markets. And in the UK, new Prime Minister Andy Burnham is reportedly expected to back up the opening up of North Sea oil drilling, which could strengthen the country's energy security. Let's now turn to the markets. Wall Street earnings season is kicking into high gear. Karina Mitchell has that, plus how markets started the week.
8: Well, earnings season starting to ramp up. General Motors set to report before the bell on Tuesday, and analysts looking there to see if they can extend a very impressive 8-quarter win streak. Beyond the headline numbers, the big question is, what do profit margins look like? Are they being squeezed at all, particularly when it comes to North American sales? And what

0: But Spain is not the only winner. FIFA has said it generated a record $15 billion in total revenue over the course of the tournament. And then prediction market players Kalshi and Polymarket saying that they netted almost $6 billion in trades tied to just the final and who would win their bets between Argentina and Spain. Overall, it was a great result. Okay, on we go to Wall Street to see how markets fared on the day. The major benchmarks were lower for the most part. The Dow off by 0.6%, NASDAQ essentially flat, and the S&P off by 0.2%. Quick look ahead to the Tuesday session. As I say, we will look for those GM earnings results and Hasbro, the toy maker, also set to report, as well as Halliburton. Karina Mitchell, CGTN, New York.
1: Up next, the spectacle, nerves, hopes, a momentous victory, and also heartbreak. The World Cup delivered it all on Sunday, plus record revenue for FIFA. Break it all down when we return.

0: The players for Spain's national team are back home after claiming victory at the 2026 FIFA World Cup. The group touched down in Madrid with team captain Rodri hoisting the trophy high as they exited their plane. Later, the team traveled to Zarzuela Palace, where they shook hands with the king and queen ahead of a meeting with Prime Minister Pedro Sanchez and a parade. Dan Williams takes a look back on their World Cup winning performance.
1: Let the celebrations begin. As Spain are crowned World Cup winners once again. A second title to go with the one they achieved in 2010. Before the final, both sets of fans arrived full of confidence. Argentina were looking to retain the title they won 4 years ago in Qatar.
2: Argentina is going to be 3-1.
3: Argentina 3-0.
1: While Spain fans were hopeful of adding the World Cup to the European crown they won in 2024.
4: Today is going to win Spain and the score is going to be 3-1.
5: Spain, and they're going to win 2-1 because of Lamine Yamal. He's going to score a brace.
1: The match itself was a one-sided affair dominated by Spain. Argentina failed to muster a single shot during the 90 minutes. And Argentina's task was made all the more difficult when Enzo Fernandez was sent off in injury time. Argentina down to 10 players. And then, in extra time, Ferran Torres, in the 106th minute, scored what turned out to be Spain's winner.
6: It was amazing. It was amazing. The whole time, you're scared of Argentina because they could come back at any point. But we did it. We did it. España did it.
7: España!
1: So after 104 matches between 48 teams across three countries, Spain are once again World Cup champions. Their victory was achieved on the back of a stubborn defence. It only conceded one goal the entire tournament, and their celebrations are just beginning. Dan Williams, CGTN, East Rutherford, New Jersey.
0: For more analysis of that match and the tournament as a whole, I spoke to Italian football journalist Daniele Fisichella. Have a listen.
8: Up until 2006, Spain were the biggest losers in world football. They won basically nothing, and they were exiting major tournament at quarterfinal stage. They changed completely the way they produce football players. They train them from the academies onwards and onto the national team, and they trust that process. And since then, they've been extremely successful. If it can be a success for the nation, well, I think it is. Spain is a prosperous nation in Europe. It is a Europe that is growing faster than its neighbors, for example. And of course, associating yourself with a winning football team, with a winning football culture, alongside the likes of two giants like Real Madrid and Barcelona, which, by the way, Real Madrid didn't provide a single player to this national team for the very first time, but Barcelona provide plenty, including the winner, of course, Ferran Torres, can only be a good thing for La Roja and for Spain in general.
0: Who were the biggest winners of this World Cup?
8: I think the bigger winners were the organizers, were FIFA and the three host nations. Because let's face it, before the World

0: up, especially in the Western world. We were very skeptical about this expanded World Cup. And a lot of nations, perhaps those who didn't qualify, Italy included, from where I talked to you, were skeptical, saying, well, Cabo Verde, Curaçao, Jordan, Uzbekistan, they do not deserve to be at the World Cup. Instead, others should go. Well, they prove us wrong. The World Cup has showed us that such teams, and by the way, Cabo Verde, they drew nil-nil against Spain and drew 2-2 in regulation time against Argentina. Call that an achievement. They showed that the level of football is so high and the improvement is so high that they deserve to be there. But of course, FIFA deserves a credit and an applause for believing in the 48 teams format, which I think he was successful and I think he delivered what he promised to do. But of course, now the chances are for perhaps an even more expanded World Cup comes in 4 years' time.
1: There was a lot of negativity and skepticism ahead of this World Cup with the United States, Canada, and Mexico all hosting, wondering if this was going to work. How is the travel going to work out, crossing the borders? Did that change the perceptions of North America as a destination for major global events?
0: I am from the generation who witnessed the 1994 World Cup in the US. Let me tell you, few years have passed, and the infrastructures, the stadium, and the organization has only got better. The stadiums that we witnessed at this World Cup in all three countries, but especially in the US, are stunning because, of course, the investment they have put in from different sports, from different owners, the European stadiums are nowhere near in the quality and the architecture and the diversity of the one we have seen. Hosting a World Cup in three nations is always going to be challenging. And there's been an awful lot of traveling for some nations that benefit from perhaps traveling a bit less than others. So definitely there are some issues that need to be ironed out. But for the host countries, you know, every single country, even Canada and Mexico, have had the opportunity to host high-stakes games. One of my favorites is, of course, Mexico-England at the Azteca in the round of 16. It is probably a game that is going to go down in history. But what about Canada's first ever victory on a World Cup on home soil? That's also going to be another important chapter. And let's not forget, the United States delivered good performances and they played a brand of football that, of course, was entertaining up until they faced an opposition that was stronger than them. But I think, again, this is a great legacy. And for the Europeans and for everyone who watched the World Cup all over the world, they discovered, again, great grounds, great stadiums, which were full. And that's, again, it's another myth that has been debunked. The stadiums were full regardless. Regardless how much it cost, that means that, of course, the passion of people was so high and people traveled from all over the world to watch this show.
1: And that's it for this edition of Global Business. But check out other editions of Global Business out of Beijing, Washington, Nairobi, and London. Stay cool if you're in the Northern Hemisphere.
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0: Only because you're not learning it in the right way. 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
7: 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This is Dialogue.
8: Hello and welcome to Dialogue. Chinese President Xi Jinping delivered a keynote speech at the opening of the 2026 World Artificial Intelligence Conference, calling for a fair and equitable global AI governance system. A day earlier, representatives from multiple countries signed the Convention on the Establishment of the World AI Cooperation Organization in Shanghai, marking a new step toward international AI cooperation. Together with China's newly released AI Cooperation Development Action Plan, these developments have drawn global attention. What will WICAL, the World AI Cooperation Organization, actually do? Can it turn international cooperation into practical actions? And will it give developing countries a greater voice in shaping the future of AI? Joining me today are Professor Whitman Horn, Director of the Greater Bay Area Research Center of the China Silk Road iValley Research Institute and co-founder of Shenzhen Zebra's technology startup Acceleration Limited, Wang Guan, founder and chairman of Learnable.ai, and Max Wolf, professor at New School University and CEO of Systematic Ventures. Gentlemen, welcome to the show. And let me go to Professor Horn first, as we talk about President Xi's speech earlier today, and it was a widely watched speech. And during that speech, he talked about four important aspects or observations, namely encouraging open innovation, keeping AI safe and under human control, promoting inclusiveness and exchanges between different societies, and strengthening global multinational governance, with the UN playing a central role. How do you look at these messages? Which one of these do you see as the most consequential, or they're kind of equally important?
9: I think they are all very important. If you think about it, people, there's an anxiety on AI right now. So really having a safe AI and under human control is always very top in a lot of consideration. And then open innovation is the only way the world can develop AI. And then we talk about strengthening multilateral governance with the United Nations, which is something hard to push, but important. We need to have a multilateral governance model so that we can maintain aim of AI for good and instead of just AI for capital. So, and then, of course, the promoting of inclusiveness and exchange between different societies is very important, because right now we're seeing the development of AI mainly focused on, you know, two countries, basically USA and China. But the other part of the world are worrying, not only worrying about the technology development, but also about what really AI is bringing to mankind. So really having this kind of exchange and also inclusiveness so that we can have the global south, also involved in this AI accelerated growth program.
8: Wang Guan, let me turn to you. A lot of people are saying, look, right now, if you talk about AI, it's about China versus the United States, literally, actually, in many fields already. So when we talk about AI governance, global AI governance, is China proposing something which is very distinctly Chinese, very different, or a set of principles that many countries already share?
10: As a founder of an AI company, I know that global AI boom was not built in closed slots. It was actually driven by open research, open source models, and shared data sets. So from my own perspective, yes, China is proposing a more development-oriented governance model. It is quite different than risk restriction and compliance only. I think what China proposes today focuses more on solving real problems through technological advancement and industrial deployment, rather than trying to help progress out of fear. This application-driven approach, I believe, will be highly attractive to emerging economies.
8: Let's get Professor Wolff's insights here at the very top, the beginning of his speech, when he talks about open innovation. He actually highlighted the importance of encouraging open source, openness, collaboration and sharing to facilitate technological innovation, industrial development and scenario-based application of AI. What does that mean for the people who are watching this from other parts of the world?
2: I think there has been a bend, not consensus, but a bend toward, in the U.S., this notion that AI can extend or strengthen the sort of American influence model in the world that's pursued by some in American corporate and government circles. I think the hope of AI for humanity is a much broader application and to move it into the collective knowledge and power systems of the world in order to do things that we need to do but otherwise can't. I think what's interesting about the proposal and the Shanghai Initiative is to push AI back into the public domain as a technology like a genome mapping or something that has profound implications for the world, belongs to the world, and must be used and coordinated among the various nations of the world, right? And that's what I think is interesting here. Also, that's a good gesture to put it in the hands of the United Nations as opposed to an individual national government only, but it represents the broader scientific leap that AI is and can make possible, as opposed to the private, for-profit, or military enhancement use case for AI. So it's kind of just a different paradigm. It's a paradigm of how does this push the world forward and how does the world take care of the awesome responsibility as well as technology. It is closer to the beginning. If you look at even the American research teams and the Western as well as the non-Western research teams, this is what brought people together. This is what got them to do the code, right? And this is what got the first companies to be nonprofit, even here in the U.S. Kind of reminds me of the nuclear moment the society faced maybe 70 or 80 years ago, which is, hey, nuclear power could change the way we provide electricity and how we damage the planet and what extractive industries, but will it be a hammer in the hands of the strong or will it be a ladder in the hands of humanity? And that's a big debate with really profound implications. And for me, I think it's meaningful just to reframe it like this. It's helpful to say, hey, this is in the public domain. This is an awesome power and an awesome responsibility. But now how do we tackle that, having learned the lessons of past mistakes? Yeah. I think it's a good paradigm. And I think just pushing it out there changes the debate.
8: Well, last year at the same gathering in Shanghai, China announced that it was going to set up a new global AI institution. And this year, or yesterday, there you go, you have it. It's called WICL. WICL, WICL, WICL. Let's say that three times so that people remember it. It's called the World AI Cooperation Organization. Now, representatives, what we know for now is representatives of 29 countries signed the agreement establishing WICL. And it's an independent intergovernmental body headquartered in Shanghai. Professor Horn, tell us about this organization. What do we know so far? What is it for? Is it going to be, let's say, a Global South or Global East versus the West organization?
9: Well, on appearance, it may look a little bit like that because you can see most of the European countries and the North American countries didn't join. However, what I'm seeing is, I mean, when you say WICL, well, it's not WAI organization, it's World AI Cooperation Organization. I think that is the difference compared with the others like WTO or the United Nations, where it's more about, arbitration, interest struggling among countries. This one emphasizes on one thing, cooperation. So this is the world trying to cooperate on AI, an organization to support that. So it's not just to support the Global South. I think it is that, of course, the Global South are the ones that need the support. However, what I'm seeing, in my opinion, because I'm also in the industry as well, the Europeans are also lagging behind the AI race, and they will need help. Okay, so really what I'm seeing is that, and also, the European, they have some good things in terms of governance. I mean, some of their practices, I think, mm-hmm. is important that we can also leverage on. So really, if we can be more, of course, we're very inclusive and they need to join as well, is that if this WICL can really hold the countries together to set up a platform for cooperation, for collaboration, okay, not just cooperation, but also collaboration in development, and also about sharing of knowledge, sharing of innovation. If you look at the history of mankind, it's always been like that, right? The West learned the firepower.

0: powder and paper from the East, and we learn nuclear power and the internet from the West. And it is the common good, just like what the other professor just said. So really, I think now is the moment we really need to hold our hands together. This is a really very exciting moment, but also a very dangerous moment in the history of mankind. And really, cooperation should be the key word.
1: Well, Guan, from an industry insider, from, you know, someone who has a startup in terms of AI, what does China setting out proposing this organization, and now 29 countries coming on board to sign up to this organization? What does it mean for you and people like you?
2: I think there are two points will be super important to people like us. The first one would be the success metric. I think it shouldn't be measured by the number of how many summits or conferences being held or by any tangible metrics. I would say we want to evaluate how many developers in the global south actually benefited from such conference like WICO, and how many cross-border open source safety standards were mutually recognized. And the second point would be how to actually turn vision into action. The most critical initiative is actually access to computing resources combined with open source cooperation. I think currently the global AI divide is fundamentally a compute divide. The most practical mechanism would be the creation of a global open source AI hub, a globally accessible neutral platform hosted on distributed multinational compute clusters. And that will actually lower the cost of startups like us and also bring more talented young people together to create more innovative things. And we also would like to expand the social impact of our application to the much more wider general public. So I would say having the resource open to more people, having more developers and having more users, that would be the most important things for us.
1: Professor Wolf, what is your understanding of the purpose and function of this organization? It's called Cooperation, right? World AI Cooperation Organization. So how do you envision this organization will be dedicated to doing?
3: So my understanding is the organization will kind of reframe the competitive model where companies race for dominance and nations restrict each other's access in order to gain some kind of control over technology shaping the future, and to move the conversation from that to how do all these participants figure out how to engage each other in a way that's maximally productive, i.e. having five countries try to develop the same thing at the same time does not move the science forward efficiently. They actually duplicate each other. There's a higher failure rate. And instead of working on five projects, the minds of the world work on one project simultaneously and in exclusion, right? So it's a cooperative model as opposed to competitive. And of course, there's some cooperation and competition and some competition and cooperation always for many reasons. But I think that's important reframing. And I think the idea is it no longer, which I think is true to the state of the technology, it's no longer a cudgel that the US uses for technological dominance and for military dominance, right? Because we have to be honest here, the future of AI and the future of various military and civil defense systems are not separate. They are intertwined. And because we've reached that point, we now need to take over and be somewhat open and give access to the protection and the innovation tools, which many will come from AI, whether it's drug discovery or various regulation, and we need to put them into the open. The last reason to do that, which is hugely important, is AI has fundamentally reshaped the relationship between citizens and governments. And so if we don't have a standard here, we're allowing private for-profit enterprise to shape the relationship between a government they need to appease and a citizenry they may not feel they need to appease. And we also want to get away from an arms race, because there is that risk here too, that we could end up on a sort of Cold War type footing where my gain is your loss, your gain is my loss. And that is the enemy of science and the enemy of cooperation. So also just trying to sort of bend it back toward humanity is important. Right.
1: So we do have some kind of global platforms in terms of collaboration or cooperation or even discussion on regulating or governing AI. For instance, the United Nations has the Global Dialogue on AI Governance or the Independent International Scientific Panel on AI. Professor Hoon, how do you look at this call that's proposed by China?

0: How does it work in sync with the existing platforms that already is there under the UN umbrella? What would be the relationship between that? And why is China taking the lead in proposing such an organization? You haven't heard it from, let's say, the United States or some other, you know, developed countries in terms of technology or economic power.
1: Well, I think first of all, it's complementary. I mean, they're looking at a different angle. Just as I said, the UN will be looking at the governance model and also at the, you know, science development, where the White Code will be more on cooperation, how to benefit more, how to, you know, cooperate and also exchange and be more inclusive. You can see a lot of the reference to the inclusiveness of this. I think that is also very important. Why China proposes, I think this goes back to this, if you look at our Belt and Road Initiative, we believe there is a common goal for mankind. The people try to work together to, there's only one planet we live on. I think it's that kind of mentality that brings us to think that at this moment, we need to create a platform for cooperation, for sharing, and to include more. If we don't, traditionally, if we look at some of the other standards organization, all they do is that we will set some standards, maybe on governance, maybe on quality, maybe on security, but they don't care who joins or not. And they don't really think we'll want to help those people who have a hard time attaining those standards. I think having WICO here is, while we're complementing on, yes, the need on governance, the need on standards, the importance of security. But we're not just saying that. What we're saying is that we have some experience, we have some expertise, we even have some infrastructures that we can help the other countries on this world to achieve those standards, to achieve, to attain those standards, to meet those requirements, and then to enjoy the benefit of AI.
0: Okay.
1: I think that is, you know, more important.
0: Of course, China is puts a lot of focus on sharing or making available to the other developing countries the gains, the progress it has made along its development path. But some people would say, as a devil's advocate, and I want to turn to Wang Guan here, is China genuinely interested in sharing, you know, letting others benefit from its progress in terms of someone who's in this cutting edge, very competitive business? Is China genuinely offering assistance, offering expertise, having things open so that others can build, can improve themselves? Mr. Wang Guan.
2: That is a very interesting question. So first of all, has the AI industry entered into a new phase? From my perspective, the answer is yes. The classical era of simply putting more and more data and computing resource into transformer structure and get a more advanced, more powerful model is coming to a much slower pace. And now we have come to phase number two, which is about scientific reasoning, deduction, agents, workflows, and physical world interaction. So for countries like in China, which has a super strong foundation for manufacturing, the embodied AI, the robotics, the humanoids, and autonomous machines can definitely benefit almost every country and every industry globally. And on the other side, to make sure this industry grows healthily, China needs support from many, many countries and many, many talented young people. And secondly, as we all know, the software and SaaS industry, in that domain, US is undoubtedly the leaders. I don't really think there is any competitor can actually play on the same stage with the US. So I would say AI provides a more general opportunity to any new players. And thirdly, AI for science. I believe science is for all mankind, it's for all nations, it's for all industries. I wouldn't say China is doing that for everyone, but I would say China will benefit from serving everyone.
0: How interesting. If you look at China has just rolled out its AI Cooperation Development Action Plan, right? Very, very new, 8 areas, 8 goals. We might get into that, but then we also have the United States rolling out its action plan. I'm not saying which is better. I'm just saying it's interesting to read the different two documents, and the United States version came out in June last year, and the heading is winning the race. And the one in China clearly is very different. It's about sharing. Of course, so Wang, I take this opportunity to ask you one more question here, because you are in the race. Isn't China also concerned about winning the race? Because as you said, China is clearly ahead. So isn't China more interested as well, if not more, about winning the race? And does China see sharing as an important way to win that race at the same time?
2: I don't think the AI technology is the very first time that the entire global society is looking at a new competition. And we've seen internet, we've seen mobile internet. And I want to say at the end of the day, it is not who benefits the most from the most advanced technology. It is actually who provides the best product, who provides the best services. And we've seen for great companies like Google, Amazon, and Microsoft, their success is not based on only technological advancement, but it's more on a sustainable operation and attracting talents globally to move to Silicon Valley and Seattle. So on the other hand, because China has one of the largest single market, it has the more than 1 billion people speaking the same language. So regardless of which company will win the competition, China has to make sure that it has the right product and the right services that their people can use. And we all know that for today, the most advanced GPU cars like NVIDIA and the most powerful large language models like GPT and Claude actually are not accessible in China. So I would say for young people in China, we would like to use the advanced tools and we want to try the new apps. And on the other side, I would say there's actually no competition between two countries in technology. I would say there are competitions in niche market between companies. But for today, Anthropic and OpenAI and SpaceX and Meta, they're still the most powerful, the best players. And I haven't seen any Chinese companies can even play with them at the same domain. So I would say not the countries working very hard, but actually those companies are working very hard, but they're still far away behind.
0: Well, thank you for that very objective and very honest assessment. It's very interesting for me to hear the from your industry insider perspective. Professor Wolf, what's your comment, having heard all of that about China's vision or from the understanding of Mr. Wang and Professor Horn? And is this going to make the world very different, let's say, for if we go 5 years forward, China goes down its path and the United States doing what it sees as the right thing? What's going to happen to the world in terms of AI development and application in 5 years? Can you envision that at this moment?
3: I can guess without knowing, but I assume that's the sort of human condition at this point, early in the talk. Clearly, the AI technologies will be a shaping force in the world. Clearly, they'll be fit into the power paradigm of the age and of the various players. And the question is this important enough to open it up to voices beyond a few at the top? That's important. I think it has to be inclusive, because otherwise it will make many enemies and it will inspire as much fear as excitement.
0: Well, sorry for interrupting. While you're talking about this, is the United States not interested in having AI inclusive?
3: The central government in this country right now seems quite profoundly uninterested in that. Obviously, there are multiple voices and multiple parties, and they are not all singing in one chorus together. But I don't think we have been particularly, even our normal selves, when it comes to international cooperation and scholarships and universities and exchange of ideas. Those are not maybe the hallmarks of this administration. I don't think this administration suffers from enormous subtlety in the sharing of that point either. So I think that's sort of, you know, and I think, but also global alliances and power shifts, and we're at a moment of shift. And the party that tries to hold back the future and change does so often crudely and without success, but with some shared suffering along the way. So it'd be nice to avoid that, nice to make that shorter, nice to see us re-embrace, which I think our science community here would very much like to do, re-embrace, because also we are 4.5% of the world's population in the US. We are about 16 and falling percent of the world's GDP. So forgive me for being an economist, but we do tend to look at the world that way. So the minds, ideas, hopes, dreams, and needs and use cases of the other 95.5% of the population will have to shape this technology for it to matter in the future. And so their input's essential. Last thing is, I think what we think

0: of as AI today will be unrecognizable in 30 months, let alone 60.
1: Well, I have 2.5 minutes. Professor Horn, I give you one of them. So what is the world going to look like? Look, we have the 29 countries signing up for the WICL. Do you think any Western countries will join that organization? So are we going to see a split in terms of global AI governance, at least for the time being?
2: I think there is already a split, but hopefully it won't last too long because I think the US and the Europeans are not getting well together anyway. So in terms of AI governance, I mean, you're already seeing, Trump trying to threaten the European nation on their new laws about the data security and those things. So on the and the tax as well. So I think what is really going to happen is, first of all, I think on back on the AI race, it's just a beginning. Whoever leads now, AI is going to last for another, I think, 20, 30 years before you really reach like a maturity where AI applied in every single industry. It takes a while for it actually to really go down into the
1: Okay.
2: ground, into the industries,
1: All right.
2: into. So I think, yes, at a certain point, the European will wake up and they will join.
1: And with that, we wrap up this edition of Dialogue with me, Li Xin.
3: From north to south, east to west, people in China are chasing their dreams and leaving their mark. Want to know how they beat the odds and made a difference? Footprints brings you the true life stories of their journeys.
4: Ever wondered what's actually going on in Africa through the perspective of an African? 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
7: 您现在收听的是中国国际广播电台。
8: Now's the news. I'm Tianlu. China says its comprehensive national transport network reached more than 6 million kilometers during the 14th five-year plan period, with operational high-speed rail mileage exceeding 50,000 kilometers. As of the end of last year, the country had 270 civil transportation airports and the world's largest delivery network. Chinese airlines are running more than 1,000 regular routes. Their international passenger services cover 80 countries across five continents. China and Thailand have agreed to work together to pursue more practical outcomes in building a community with a shared future in the next 50 years. That's according to a joint statement released during Thai Prime Minister Anutin Charvirakul's official visit to China. The two sides also agreed to establish strategic dialogues between the foreign and defense ministers. Thailand will support China's peaceful reunification and oppose any form of Taiwan independence. They also pledged efforts to strengthen cooperation in areas such as digital trade and innovation. Anutin held talks with Chinese Premier Li Qiang during his visit. Li said China stands ready to strengthen the synergy of development strategies with Thailand. Chinese authorities have issued 19 policy measures to promote the high-quality development of the domestic services sector. They focus on five areas such as improving the credit information platform system and reinforcing the foundations for industry development. They also encourage insurers to improve social insurance coverage among domestic service workers in flexible employment. British Prime Minister Andy Burnham has formed a new cabinet, appointing former Defence Secretary John Healey as Chancellor of the Exchequer. Ed Miliband was appointed Foreign Secretary, while Shabana Mahmood remained Home Secretary. Burnham took office on Monday. In his inaugural speech outside 10 Downing Street, he pledged to deliver the biggest changes in the last 40 years and introduce a new political model and a new economic model.
9: Britain needs to show the world that we can regain our stability once again. And that is our challenge.

0: make politics work, to make it work better.
1: Chinese Premier Li Qiang congratulated the new Prime Minister and expressed a readiness to work with Burnham to advance the long-term and stable comprehensive strategic partnership. U.S. President Donald Trump has signed proclamations imposing an additional 50% tariff on selected Canadian imports, including dairy products, alcoholic beverages, and motor vehicles. The new duties will take effect on August 19th. Energy products, potash, fish, and critical minerals will be exempt from the tariffs. Canadian Prime Minister Mark Carney said the U.S. proposed tariffs violate the trilateral trade agreement with Mexico. Guyana says the number of bodies recovered after the sinking of the MV Barima has risen to 27. The ferry was carrying 116 passengers as it travelled from Georgetown to Port Kaituma in northwestern Guyana on Saturday. Officials believe there were many more people aboard the decades-old ferry. 69 people were rescued. The government said at least 32 of them were not listed on the passenger manifest. The ship's captain and several crew members are in police custody after testing positive for marijuana. Spain's World Cup winners have celebrated with a victory parade through Madrid, greeted by thousands of cheering fans lining the streets. Players travelled aboard an open-top bus and passed the trophy from one teammate to another. Meanwhile, South American football's governing body, CONMEBOL, is pushing for the centenary edition of the World Cup to include 64 teams. The tournament is coming to Uruguay, Argentina and Paraguay in 2030, with Spain, Portugal and Morocco serving as primary co-hosts. The Apollo Gallery at the Louvre, which was robbed in October, is set to reopen on Wednesday with no jewelry. The museum's president said a windowless, secure room will be created elsewhere in the museum to house the items that were not stolen in the heist. Four burglars broke into the world-renowned museum in broad daylight and stole jewelry valued at about 88 million euros before fleeing on motorcycles. And that's the news. I'm Tian Lu.
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3: This is Roundtable.
4: Every summer, heaps of university students trade campus life for rural communities. They show up with laptops, lesson plans, and big ideas, teaching kids, selling produce online, and helping where they're needed. But here's what the brochures don't tell you. The real story isn't just what they bring to the countryside, it's what they bring back. After that, remember when TV ran its own schedule? One episode, one night, one chance to see it, and if you missed it, well, too bad for you. After that, streaming handed us the remote for good, and we devoured whole seasons in a single weekend. But now the pendulum is swinging back again. Weekly drops are making a comeback, short form is stealing attention, and the binge model is asking itself, did we change storytelling forever, or is this just the next twist in an old tale? Coming to you live from our studios in Beijing, this is Roundtable. I'm Steve Hatherley. Thanks for being with us today. And for the show, I'm with Feifei and Yushan. First up, summer vacation is often seen as a time to relax, travel, or maybe gain some new experiences. But for thousands of Chinese university students, it's also a time to leave campus and step into rural communities through the Three Going to the Countryside program. That's what it's called. They bring knowledge, technology, and youthful energy to those rural areas, from live streaming local products to teaching kids and supporting community services. But are young volunteers only changing the places they visit, or are they also being changed by the experiences themselves? And when they step into the countryside, what kind of connection is created between those two sides? Yushan and Feifei, good afternoon to you both. The program that we're going to talk about, the Three Going to the Countryside program, has been around for a very long time, and it has attracted generations of students.
5: Yeah, for almost as long as I existed. It was launched in 1997. And it's a nationwide program, the 三下乡, or literally translated into three going to the countryside. It's a summer volunteer program for undergraduate and junior college students, and that including students from regular universities, higher vocational colleges, and vocational undergraduate institutions as well. So this program, it encourages young people to go into rural areas and grassroots communities where they can actually get their hands dirty on some really real life experiences, like working in the fields with the farmers, like going to the greenhouses and pick fruits and vegetables together with people who grow them. So that's the kind of practical skills and skill packs that's helping them to contribute better to the society, apart from just sitting in classrooms in universities and schools.
6: Yeah, and especially there has been a slight change when it comes to the nature of this campaign, because when it was created in 1997, mm-hmm. it was more of a volunteering assistant program where college students with better knowledges, better knowing of the world, going to the countryside and bringing new knowledges and experiences when it comes to culture, science, technology, and also healthcare to underdeveloped and the most remote rural areas. But now I think it's been changed, this mutual help, mutual assistance relationship between the students themselves and the rural villages.
4: Kind of a two-way learning experience,
6: yes, precisely.
4: A two-way exchange.
6: Yeah, precisely. They, of course, the students will bring their knowledges, especially when it comes to cutting-edge technologies like using internet, smart technologies, using AI and drones. And they have a lot of creativity as well to contribute to a lot of programs to the villages, but also they gain real-world knowledges, practical abilities, and deeper understanding of the society, even with, I think, most of the programs under the three going to the countryside last for about 2 weeks. Mm. So at least it's a glimpse of the real world for them.
4: Yeah, and it offers them a different perspective, these students.
5: And actually, if we look through the modern history of China, the becoming of us today, there's been similar campaigns, but not on university students. It's just in recent years, the focus is on how high-tech and university student skills and their strength can help with rural development. And previously, it's been like motivating young farmers, for example, to work in the remote areas to also contribute to the country. So we see that as a heritage of the previous versions.
4: So when they go to the countryside, these young students, what do they bring? You said that they volunteer, they contribute kind of where they're needed. Maybe it's their professional knowledge that they've acquired to that point through their university classes. Maybe they're just there to assist. I mean, what kind of goes on when they get into these programs?
6: I think the first big contribution that they can make is about technology.
5: Yeah.
6: You know, students, for example, especially those students coming from agriculture universities and research institutes, they can really tackle practical challenges and, for example, improving their farming tools for farmers, developing better crop varieties, improving the soil quality, and also for students with the backgrounds of technology, they can also exploring how AI, drones, smart sensors, robots can be used in agriculture. They can be used for monitoring crops, making farming more efficient. I actually saw a video this morning about a trip from a Shaanxi Science and Technology University last year. And they went to Xiji in Ningxia, they researched and communicating with not only the villagers themselves, but also companies on the plastic mulching films on the fields, you know, the very thin plastic layers that they put on top of soils to keep the soil have more moisture and to keep the temperature at a stable level. And they went to the Xiji County and they talked to, for example, companies that are producing this kind of plastic products and learn about their challenges and the way they're doing it. And then they go to the fields talking to the farmers about how they are using this kind of technology, and also they are promoting on some level the biodegradable plastic products among the farmers themselves. And then they come back with not only learning more about how the latest technology that companies are using right now, now, but also the demands coming from the farmers themselves when it comes to this. You can see it's quite of an everyday product for these farmers.
4: Yeah. What do they need? What do they not need? What works? What doesn't work? When we talked about on Roundtable how companies were getting involved with universities and, you know, maybe putting people in the classrooms to bring real world problems into the classroom and let the students, you know, through hands-on experiences try to solve.

0: of them there. It better prepares them for working when they're finished with their university days. This is kind of the same but opposite, but it's taking the students out of the classrooms, putting them in those real world environments, and then letting them experience for themselves firsthand, like we said, what works, what doesn't, what's needed, what isn't needed, what's wasteful. How do the farmers feel about how the direction that the industry is going these days? What products are most useful? Tools are most useful? There's just a never-ending list of learning opportunities for the students there, and that's just one example.
1: Yeah, and increasing the yields and enhancing the growing techniques is one thing. What's equally important is how they can actually help the farmers to boost the sales via more convenient channels than physical ones. For example, e-commerce. How to borrow the tide.
0: Live streams?
1: Yeah, of live streams and e-commerce market out there that can really make a difference for them. For example, just this summer, a team of students from Southwest China's Guizhou Vocational College of Food Engineering, they traveled to rural township in Guizhou, township called Tongren, and they were there to provide free training in e-commerce and social media. So before launching this program, the college actually conducted a survey and found that many of those farmers, it's not that they haven't tried live streaming, it's just they don't know exactly how it should be done. And by mimicking what they've seen online, it didn't really end up so well with them. So this team, they analyzed what they need, and in terms of what this particular local place is bountiful with, what they're really specialized in growing, and what's the best selling items locally. For example, there are TCM herb like tianma, and also there's glutinous rice that's very famous locally, as well as the grape that they're trying to grow locally and promote. So in order to address all of the above issues, they conducted a survey before they go. And then after they landed, the students design free training program that combine classroom lessons with hand-on practice in the fields to these local people. And by local people, I mean young people that return to the hometown and also local farmers, and as well as local even officials. They're teaching them how to, for example, edit a video of the grape growing on the vine within their greenhouse, which picture angle is the best,
0: yep,
1: and when of the day is the best shooting time for you to create a video, how long a video should be like, and how to edit it. You know, things like that the farmers probably don't grow up knowing, but these young kids...
0: I didn't grow up knowing that either,
1: well,
0: to be
1: true,
0: fair.
1: But yeah, these young people, they have the advantage of growing in the era of social media, so they know that better. And in some other cases, I remember seeing examples in Eastern China's Anhui province where those volunteers, they sit in front of the camera themselves and did live stream on selling the, I think it's starch, potato starch or sweet potato starch for local farmers, and they were exhausted. You know, scrolling and buying things from live stream is one thing, while sitting there and being a live stream host yourself is totally another.
0: And it's great too that they offer classes, because you know, if you just went there and set it up for them, you know, a couple of times and did it for them, well, there's a lot of technicalities there that would be easily forgotten, I think. But to offer classes to teach people how to do it is just on another level. Agriculture, tech in terms of live stream, also in the education sector as well. A lot of university volunteer students, they go to rural schools and communities. And what they do there is they provide tutoring. They organize different types of classes, like science classes, for example. And they offer activities like arts and sports and mental health education, which I think is fantastic as well. And for a lot of kids, these young volunteers become, yes, their teacher for a period of time, but it's also kind of a role model that's stepping into the classroom who can help them to become interested in certain things. You know, maybe you're talking to a future athlete. Maybe you're talking to a future counselor through the mental health classes. Who knows, right? You're just inspiring curiosity and interest for these kids.
2: I used to volunteer in one of the primary school here in Beijing. It was mostly for children of the migrant workers, and that was almost more than 20 years ago. And as a student of the English major, we of course teach basic English to these primary school students. And I remember,
0: like 10 years old,
2: like
0: 5 years
2: nine
0: old?
2: Nine or 10 years nine. Old. And one of the reasons, of course, just at that time, our English proficiency is most of the time better than their English teachers.
0: Oh, yes, yes, yes.
2: And the second is that they feel closer to us because we seem younger than their teachers. We're in our 20s and we can communicate more than what's been taught on the textbooks.
0: Yeah.
2: We can communicate about gaming, about novels, about cartoons, and they feel like they can really have a conversation with us. And I remembered one of my friends was really, really popular among them, and one of the kids asked her, you know, Mrs. Zhang, I suppose that's her name, Mrs. Zhang, what can I do to become a person like you? And she was like, you know, just listing things, you know, for a 20-year-old, you don't really know how to answer that question on the spot. But that sort of drove us, you know, that is the moment you sort of realize, you know, we don't know this kind of group existed in a big city like Beijing.
1: Yeah. And whatever you say can have a big impact on those kids.
2: Yeah, 100%. We were thinking we're just teaching English, so just teaching basic words, just having fun in a classroom with a bunch of 10-year-olds. But we never thought, you know, we are carrying that kind of weight to us, and that's sort of starting to give us perspectives, really.
0: Yeah, you never, well, and I think it's an easy mistake to make. You don't realize the impact that you could potentially have, right? There's also community services, different types of programs, community services, public welfare, health education, supporting elderly residents, helping with community governance. I mean, it's just a whole lot of stuff. From the volunteer's point of view, from the volunteer's perspective, I think it's great in terms of that because you can find something that interests you, your area of expertise, if you will. All right, so let's talk about the experience from the volunteer's point of view because I'm thinking that like you, Fei-Fei, when you go out and you have an experience like this, then it can impact you. Your own values, your own future career choices, your own understanding of society, depending on where you are, where you're going in the country and what you're doing. I think there's a lot to be learned for the volunteers.
2: Yeah, because we're talking about around their 20-year-old, they sort of have in this semi phase in their life, they sort of getting to know the world, but not really. And going to a rural place, like a village, talking to real villagers and learning about their experiences, their daily challenges, just daily life can open up a different world for you. And I think on some level, it could lead to career choices in the future. For example, let's say a student that are studying agriculture theories in colleges, but she or he doesn't really have that real connection about what I learned in classroom versus what's been used.
0: Yeah, like what? Like how am I going to use what I learned?
2: Yeah, like of course, using smart sensors on fields sound really cool, and it improve your efficiency in farming and improve your yields on the fields, but when you go to the real world, it's not as simple as just installing those smart sensors. They could be running into some real world challenges, like who they need to have the know-how of running these sensors, maintaining those sensors. And there's also the acceptance of a technology like this among people that are in their 60s and even 70s.
1: Yeah.
2: And how do you make that communication with the villagers so that you can have your technology on the ground? And that is by this sort of a 2-week experiences for this university is something they can take home and to start sit on it and reflect on their future choices.
0: Yeah, we talk about that a lot with tech. You can sit in a classroom and feel like, well, this is easy to understand. I get it. Everybody should be able to get it, should be able to apply this quite simply out in the field, out in the real world. Then you get out there and you realize, well, maybe you're dealing with somebody, a farmer or someone that isn't so tech savvy. And that tech that you thought was so simple is actually not for the person that's going to end up using it. So when you see that, then it takes you back inside the classroom and it makes you think, okay, well, we need to have more discussions about the types of products that we're going to put out there in the future. One of 100

0: Yeah, one gentleman, he told me his name was Tiger because he was born in the year of the Tigers. Mm. And he was above his 80s when we were chatting. And he was able to master simple words. But his issue was he cannot utter a full sentence using the words that he know. He doesn't know the structure of sentence. So I was there. I remember this so vividly because I was helping him learning English while hearing his story of why he chose to learn English, what he gets from, you know, talking to young people in unexpected ways in this English corner. But the thing with me is that I not only brought back those stories that I felt so fruitful and kind of make me feel like this work means something, not only to me, but also to them, but also I feel sorry in a way that I know I'm only there because I kind of need the volunteer certificate to submit back to my school. Mm-hmm. And once that is done, I perhaps will not be able to return back to it.
1: Yeah, that's a very honest assessment. Mm-hmm. Thanks for saying that, because I think that's part of the criticism about these types of programs is that these students aren't going there necessarily out of the kindness of their own heart. Mm. And it sounds harsh and it really sounds unfair because they're doing something great, right? But it's not without incentive. It is something that can be used to improve their scores at university or however that system works. Yeah. So that's partly true, or at least you can make that argument. And then another, and maybe this is kind of all along the same lines, another criticism is that these visits, you know, 2 weeks is, it depends on your perspective. That can be seen as a long time or it mm-hmm. can be seen as a blink of an eye. Mm. And these visits might be seen as symbolic rather than, you know, something that can really make a difference to those people over the long term.
2: Yeah, and I think that applies to basically all kinds of different volunteering work is that personally, I don't think that really matters when a person joins a volunteer work. It's truly out of their kindness, or there are some more practical reasons, either for their personal reputation or a score at the school. It doesn't really matter, I think, as long as they really are doing that work and making slight changes even to a community on the ground. I think that's what really matters when it comes to volunteer works like this. And then when it comes to, I think since the year 1997 till now, we do see this trend on some level that some universities and colleges and even some students viewed it as a sort of, I have to get it this done, just why not just go somewhere and, you know, stay in a village for about 2 weeks and then I can return to my home, enjoy my summer vacation finally. And I think what's been changed in recent years is how you apply to get a position in a three-going Sanxiaxiang campaign like this.
1: What's different?
2: It's like you have to have a proposal. Mm. It's not as simple as, you know, I'm a really kind person and I have knowledge. I apply and then I can go. No, you first of all, of course, the school will have a notice saying, you know, we are starting this kind of campaign this year in the summer vacation. And then you need to find your teammates, mostly around 10 to 15 people for a team. Mm.
1: Question. Sorry to interrupt. Is this mandatory?
2: No.
1: Okay.
2: I think it's mandatory for the schools to organize such campaign every year.
1: Okay. But from the student side, it's not mandatory to take part in these programs.
2: Yes. And even I think on some level, you need to compete for that because you need to have a found solid proposal submitted to your school.
1: Yeah. Sorry, I interrupted. So you said you get a team together.
2: Yeah. You need a team of about 10 to 15 people. And you also need to have a tutor, a lecturer, or teacher, you know, basically to follow, to go on the trips with you together. And then you need to work out a proposal and hand to your school and convincing them this is a good project and this is all the goals we want to achieve through participating or going forward with this project. And when your school gives you a nod, you can finally make the trip happening. So it's not as simple as, you know, you apply and you are free to go. It's more like you need to have a solid framework of where you want to do, what area you want to focus, and what goals, what results we can expect out of this. You also need kind of a report coming back, you know, saying what, concluding.

0: what you've done, what results you've gathered throughout these 2 weeks of experiences.
1: It's very well organized.
0: Yes. So I think right now, I think they're sort of trying to solve that perception that they're more of a symbolic visits rather than real practical feasibility of these projects.
1: I love that because it shows that the universities are taking this very seriously, as they should. Let me rephrase. It shows that the universities want these programs to be as impactful as they can be. And by having an application process, then they can ensure that the students who are the best suited to whatever program it happens to be will be sent to those particular programs. And that's how they can ensure to have the best and maybe longest lasting effect.
2: And on the continuity of such programs, we mentioned earlier how this could potentially become just a one-time experience. So universities and talent cultivation organizations, meaning like vocational schools, they're also working on that too. How to turn these programs, these well-organized, well-structured programs, into long-term cooperation with the local government or local people.
1: Between the universities and the communities.
2: Usually that's the university who is kind of making things happen, like collaborations happen. And one good example would be the science and technology courtyard model, 科技小院, that's been running in China for a while, throughout China, and also I heard it's overseas too. So, for example, it's reported by Southwest University of Science and Technology that they've participated in one of such courtyards program held not only by the teachers, but also joined by the students from that university too. And that courtyard that they've participated is in Ebianyi Autonomous County in Southwest China's Sichuan Province, where abundant rainfall creates ideal conditions for growing bamboo.
1: Uh-huh.
2: Of course, that's where the pandas are from. But for years, the local farmers...
1: And they eat a lot of that.
2: And you know, people all over China eat bamboos too.
1: Yes.
2: The fresh bamboo shoots. But for years, local bamboo farmers, they lack the knowledge to properly manage their bamboo forests, and resulting in relatively low yields over the years. So to tackle that, these university students and teams of teachers and students, they hike deep into the bamboo forest to test the soil, diagnose plant disease, and brought the latest agricultural techniques that they've learned from the ivory tower of their academic side of life to the mountains, to the farmers. And they kind of work side by side together too, and also kind of distribute customized fertilizers to help them grow bamboos better. The results have been remarkable. Bamboo shoot yields have increased nearly 5-fold per acre, that's according to local farmers. And the shoots are now larger, crispier, and much sold at a much higher price.
1: Wow.
2: With higher quality too. Some,
1: and this all stemmed from this
2: little courtyard program that the university had with local government. So this is just one example of how this whole campaign is benefiting people across China. So by the beginning of this year, more than 1,800 of such science and technology backyards or courtyard had already been established by over 150 universities and research institutes. We can see that this is a whole movement that they're pushing, so that these kind of projects don't end up to be one-time thing. And these batch of students graduates, fine. We've got new, fresher, like new university students that's from the next year to keep on participating as long as this courtyard exists.
0: Yeah, and also I've spoke to people from African countries, also part of the science and technology courtyard projects. They are mostly, I think they're mostly working in some agricultural governmental agencies in their home countries, but now are pursuing their either higher education, a master degree or doctoral degree in China, or in some short-term tutoring or training courses. And they told me that this kind of courtyard really brings you problem-solving skills, especially when it comes to the fields and really solving real problems. Because when it comes to scholars in their home countries, they mentioned a lot of them do not want to go to the fields, because what you get from the fields, you know, increasing the yields of a certain crop, won't end up getting published on prestigious science and technology journal. So they are mostly more focused on the most high-tech part of research in agriculture. But when it comes to what really solves the questions and problems for the farmers, it's something different. You need to go into the fields, talk to the farmers, and that they told me that participating in this courtyard, there's one in Beijing and also in Hebei as well, that they're able to know how to make that communication and what are the real challenges on the fields. And so they see it's also very valuable even for them. And they are welcoming similar courtyard set up in their home countries as well.
1: Nice. The program is called Three Going to the Countryside. Feifei, if students are interested in signing up for this, you said it has to be done through the university, I guess through their departments, right? This isn't a website that you can visit or something like that?
0: There's also, they have an official WeChat account called Chuang Qingchun, where also you can apply to return to your hometown as also part of the Three Going to the Countryside campaign, that you can find internship position and volunteer positions even in your hometown. So different channels, but mostly through your own colleges and universities.
2: Mm. Sometimes one program can incorporate students from different majors.
0: Mm-hmm.
2: Into one
0: They're
2: team.
0: Encouraging that, yeah. to have the one team having different background, different majors, students.
1: Interdisciplinary volunteer programs.
0: That's the key word.
1: Yeah. Wow. Very successful. It's been going for so long, and it sounds like it's going to be going for a lot longer. You're listening to Roundtable. I'm Steve Hatherley today with Feifei and Yushan. Stay with us. When we come back, is the way we watch changing?
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1: You're tuned in to Roundtable. I'm Steve Hatherley today with Yushan and Feifei. Coming up, binge watching ruled the last decade. Entire seasons dropped at midnight and gone by sunrise because we watched every single episode. But today, Gen Z is scrolling, streamers are staggering releases, and next episode isn't always a button. So, was the binge a revolution or a phase? Today, we'll break down why we watch what we watch and the way we watch it and find out if it's fracturing again and if it is, what that means for every show that we love. After that, World Cup fever is over, but in China, the real football action involves flying kicks, comedy gold, and an all-female squad. Stephen Chow just dropped Kung Fu Women's Soccer, and fans are debating whether it's genius or guilty pleasure. Either way, it's a hit. So how does a comedian from the 1990s still pack theaters today? We'll unpack the Chow effect, nostalgia, absurdity, and the secret secret sauce that refuses to age. You can find us at Roundtable China on Apple Podcasts, and if you would like to get in touch with us, we would love that very much. 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

0: 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For decades, watching television followed a simple rhythm. One episode every week at the same time on the same channel. If you missed an episode, you either waited for a replay or asked someone what happened. Those were your options. Then, streaming changed everything. Suddenly, viewers were no longer waiting for television. Television was waiting for viewers. Entire seasons could appear online overnight, allowing people to watch a story at their own pace. The phrase, "Oh, just one more episode," became a familiar part of everyday life. But now, the way we watch is changing again. Streaming companies are reconsidering whether releasing an entire season at the same time is always the best approach. Younger audiences are spending more time on short-form videos, while some popular shows are returning to weekly release to build anticipation. So what happened to the binge-watching revolution? Did streaming permanently change the way that stories are created, or are we simply entering another era where people experience stories in new ways? And I think that that's true. Our love of stories is not disappearing, but the way we watch them, the frequency at which we watch them, it's always seemed to be, always seems to be changing. From the Western country's point of view, I remember when binge-watching became a thing. It was back in about 2013 when Netflix released a show called House of Cards.
1: A big hit in China, yeah.
0: Oh, was it really?
1: Yeah.
0: Oh, I loved that show. And people loved that show. And the reason, one of the reasons maybe, I mean, it was a great show, mm-hmm. but I think another really big factor that helped with its popularity was the fact that you could watch the whole thing at the same time. People's brains exploded.
1: Yeah, I think that's kind of a revolutionary idea back then when you have an entire season sitting there ready for you as long as you've got the enough time for it.
0: Oh, yeah. We had time, Feifei. We had time.
2: So much temptation.
1: And I think maybe that's the start of the binge watching practices for a lot of viewers, that instead of asking yourself when is the next episode, you're asking, you know, after this what should I watch next?
0: Yeah,
1: you know. And then this is, I think, what streaming changed, that the way people see things, watch things. You know, in the past, in the era of television, I remember every time the moment you know when a TV drama was popular or a hit is that when you have an empty street with nobody's on the street at around 6 or 9 p.m. Mm-hmm. Because everybody was staying at home for that exact episode because it's updating tonight.
0: Yep. And that's the other thing that streaming changed. It changed culture, right? Because the watch, I don't know, in China, would you have watch parties for particular episodes? Like, I remember my sisters, there was a show in the 1980s, 90s, I didn't watch it myself, called Melrose Place. And their friends used to come over for the weekly episode of Melrose Place. It was on maybe Monday or Tuesday night, and they would have these watch parties. Would that be a thing here?
1: I think it's more of a family gathering.
0: Yeah, okay. Well, same concept, right?
1: Yeah.
0: But streaming changed all that as well. So binge watching didn't just change how audiences watched, individual audience members watched, it changed how families watched. It changed a part of culture where, like you said, Feifei, you wouldn't just talk about like, oh, did you see last night's episode?
1: No more. No such conversations.
0: Right. You would talk about the season as a whole. But it also changed, Yushan, it changed how writers had to write shows too.
2: Yeah, these days it totally has to be faster. You can't expect a writer to half finish and half improvise throughout the shooting or the episode releasing start process. Because previously I was trying to search for the name of that show in English, but in Chinese it's called, it's a major hit in China. When like a few years ago, it's called Zhen Huan Zhuan, but I don't remember the English name.
1: I think it's something Empress.
2: Yeah, it's the context is back in the Qing Dynasty, and that was the time when I first realized the strategy

0: strategy of the TV channels they're utilizing for something like TV shows. It's meant for everybody to gather together to watch the TV at that particular hour, and they only release 2 episodes per day, and it lasts for like a whole month, if not more.
1: Yeah.
0: Because it's got 50 or what, 70 episodes?
2: Yeah, I think 60, 70 yeah. episodes. It's very common for Chinese TV dramas.
0: Mm. So here in China, that whole storytelling is always, as far as we can remember, so always separated into smaller chunks that you get to have, like being blessed to have every day. And you, in order to keep up with it, you always have to watch it every day. Stick to that TV channel that's luring everybody in at that evening hour and keep on following it until it ends. And if you miss it, you're going to have to be excluded from the discussion of it the next day, and you'll feel sorry for yourself.
1: Yeah. So, I mean, people fell in love with binge watching, right? It just fit perfectly into society. I don't know if it was perfect timing or what other factors were at play. The writers, it allowed them to develop much more complicated storylines and longer, slower character development.
2: Yeah. So maybe from the writer's perspective, they love this kind of model so that you can have a real complete structure for your stories. Instead of, I remember when watching Friends, I remember, you know, the production crew talking about it, they have to adjust the storyline by the weekly data they received from the television.
1: Mm-hmm.
2: If, for example, the rating drops, then you need to make some changes to either the storyline, to even the roles, even characters within the story. But now you don't have to do that. It's purely your creation. I bet the writers love this kind of model.
1: I mean, if you look at Game of Thrones, was Game of Thrones popular in China as well?
2: Oh, yeah, 100%.
0: Yeah, back in high school.
1: If you look at Game of Thrones as an example, I mean, that's just a very slow developing storyline, right? Where the writers, and of course they were following from books, kind of, it allowed them more freedom, I think. Mm-hmm. They didn't have to stick to the, we need a cliffhanger at the end of every episode, we need to design it in a certain way to get people to come back. The whole point of this is that it was so successful. Mm-hmm. You know, binging was so successful. So why then are streaming companies now considering making a change away from this model?
0: One big reason is that binge watching can create a short burst of attention. Like the example you just mentioned, Game of Thrones, I abandoned it halfway because one of my favorite characters got butchered. But
1: I think every character got butchered in Game of Thrones. Yeah.
0: But at the very beginning, the huge passion it raised among the audiences, that's what HBO was looking for at the very beginning.
1: Mm.
0: Not necessarily a long-lasting relationship with one show, but yeah, how many attention we were harnessing at the beginning. Same for Netflix. Their own viewing data shows that audiences are still watching huge amounts of content. And in the first half of this year, Netflix users watch more than 97 billion hours of programming globally.
1: That's a lot.
0: Yep. But the company has also increasingly focused on quality of engagement, not just for the total number of hours watched, because keeping audience connected to shows over time has become more important.
2: Yeah, because when it comes to a binge release, I mean, releasing a whole season right there, you sort of also give away that discussion, the public conversation phase,
1: the interest level.
2: Yeah, I think it will be nice that people start to talk about for the first week, for the entire season, but after that, the discussion can quickly move on to the next one.
1: And the thing that I said before about how, you know, people would have a conversation in the old style of TV, the old style of the way we consumed our TV shows, you would have a conversation about an episode.
2: Yeah.
1: But with binging, you would finish the season in a weekend. And a lot of people would do this.
2: Mm-hmm.
1: And then you're talking about the season as opposed to details within an episode.
2: Yeah.
1: And you're probably only going to have that conversation
2: again
1: once or maybe a couple of times.
2: Yeah.
1: Because you've already moved on.
2: Yeah, I mean, when we're still talking about, for example, Game of Thrones this weekend, very quickly, somebody else probably would jump into that conversation. Did you watch that other show?
0: Mm-hmm.
2: It was really good as well. And then you scheduled a binge watching for a second show the next weekend.
1: Which character got butchered of yours, by the way?
0: Rob Stark.
1: Oh.
0: Yeah, I used to fell for characters like that, kind of heroic, yes. Big Brother Rose.
1: Was it him or the dog? Oh, no, that was Jon Snow that had the dog.
0: No,
1: right?
0: Not Jon Snow.
2: Everybody has a dog.
0: Not Jon Snow.
1: Everybody had a dog or a wolf.
0: But anyway, I think it also has something to do with the kind of the content theme of the TV show in the first place.
1: What do you mean?
0: For example, if it's just love story or if it's like family storyline, mm-hmm. then knowing what's going on 30 episodes later and how it is like in the beginning doesn't really make too much of a difference. You kind of know where it's going to go after a few watch at the very beginning already. But if it's like suspense, which is my favorite genre, you can't go to the last one unless you finish all the previous episodes to know what happened and to know, you know, suspect which one is the murder, and then eventually, this feels good. I finally know the result of the crime or etc. So depending on the genre, I think that's also the consideration of a lot of the Chinese producers, especially online streaming platforms too, that releasing it once in a whole package will kind of lower the expectations of the viewers since they're not looking for that particular genre, or their expectation for the story is faster or slower depending on what you're booking.
1: Younger audiences have different expectations because those younger audiences have been conditioned by platforms like YouTube Shorts or TikTok or any short form video platform, right? It's changed our patience level. So when we talked about, you know, in the West, how Netflix changed the way we watch in terms of binge watching. Mm-hmm. Did that happen here in China where platforms for the last decade or so been putting out entire seasons of stuff? You told me just a few minutes ago that a season might have 70 episodes in it.
2: Mm. I think for Chinese TV dramas, we don't normally have the concept of seasons.
1: There are no seasons.
2: Mm. Yeah, we just release the TV drama, for example, 50 or 70 episodes. That's very common for Chinese TV dramas.
0: At least for 10, 20 years ago, that's particularly the case.
2: We won't be talking about a second season, you know, on the plan for the next year because we are thinking the story has finished with these 70 episodes.
0: Mm.
2: And I think also when it comes to the generation of the revenues for this production is also very different.
1: Yes.
2: When it comes to, you know, a platform like Netflix, a large part of their revenues rely on the subscription fees paid into.
1: Yeah. Yes. And the problem with that, with releasing a season at a time, is that people will, if they're really interested in a show, they'll get a 1 month subscription. They'll watch the show. And then they'll cancel their subscription.
0: Yeah.
1: And that's also a major reason why platforms now, not just Netflix, they'll put out a half season, right? And then they'll wait a couple of months and they'll put out the rest of the season.
2: Sneaky. No, I'm mad at this platform.
1: Oh, it's so annoying. It is so annoying, but I get it because from a business point of view, number one, you've got the cultural impact. You've got mm-hmm. people who are talking about it for longer, but also from a business standpoint, you need those people to be subscribed for a longer period of time.
0: Similarly in China, I think it was before 2015, about 10 years ago, the only way for online streaming platforms to acquire the right to play a certain TV show was to purchase it from TV channels or the producer who owns that copyright. They usually don't create stuff themselves. But after 2015, 2018, it's becoming more popular for them to create shows themselves so that they have a bigger say of how it's going to be released. And that's around the time, 2018, when it starts to get popular for streaming platforms to release a whole season just like that. But yeah, it has its advantage, it has its disadvantage. And yeah, for them, the biggest selling point was to attract or harness a big amount of fans and subscribers in a very short period of time. But it doesn't always work like that.
2: Yeah, I think they tried in 2018, 2019, and they figured out it's not working, at least in the Chinese scenario, because a large part of their revenues really rely on the advertisements
0: that
2: even today, today on any streaming platforms in China, you will still see as before, during, and after the show. And that's the big part.

0: of their profits. They're not relying on subscription, of course. On a lot of Chinese streaming platforms, we also can pay to subscribe, but that's more of give you more, releasing more episodes for a subscriber rather than to those who didn't really pay any money to the platform. Mm. And also they have like different strategy. I remember I watched a very, very famous suspension TV drama, but for the last three episodes, even for a subscriber like me, I still need to pay 3 yuan per episode if I want to watch the finale before everybody else.
1: Yeah. If you want to watch it before everybody else.
0: Yeah, so I paid 9 yuan in total.
1: Oh, that's such a tempting price too.
0: Yes.
1: Because it's not expensive at all.
0: Yeah, so I paid 9 yuan. But then I was annoyed because I'm already a subscriber. I already paid like 200, 300 yuan for a whole year.
1: Do you know what I do?
0: Yeah.
1: I do this when I eat dinner.
0: Why am I not surprised?
1: What? I'm always eating. Everything I do is when I'm eating. So on Chinese cable, if you turn on your TV, then you will be shown like the first few minutes of a movie. Mm-hmm. It's not a trailer.
0: It's like the first 6 minutes?
1: It's 7 minutes.
0: Oh, okay.
1: And so what I'll do is I'll just watch 7 minutes of three movies while I'm eating dinner. And I feel like I won because I didn't pay anything, but I somehow feel like
0: I won the system.
1: Yeah, like I beat the system. Yeah. I feel like I know what the movie's about, like a little tiny bit.
0: I think I've actually done similar things before.
2: They must not be movies you truly want to watch.
1: Well, it's just whatever's on the main screen. Yeah.
0: Yeah, but yeah, that also leads to, you know, challenges for the platforms themselves as well, because you have to be compelling in the first one episode or 6-7 minutes.
1: Yeah, they got to hook you. They have to hook you. And it's different now, isn't it? By the way, did you know Netflix is considering going back like in the other direction?
0: Oh. A weekly release?
1: Not just weekly release, but like always on channel. Like bundling with other channels too. I think they're still in the discussion phases right mm-hmm. now. I was reading about it. Like cable television, just always on. So like a particular brand or a particular genre, I mean. So it might be about, I don't know, cooking or so, like a cooking channel where
0: cooking.
1: It's just on, just like it is on TV. Because, you know, there you have TV advertisements that can't be skipped.
0: Oh, that's true.
1: Can't be skipped over. You have to watch it, right? So it's good for business. The short forms have taken off here in China. The micro dramas have taken off here in China. But by the sounds of what you're explaining to me, the two things kind of exist without hurting each other.
0: You mean the
2: binge watching and ultra short drama?
1: Well, you've got your longer dramas where you don't divide it into seasons, but you just put out 70 episodes, which, I mean, same six of one, half a dozen of another, right? And just divide it season one, two, or three, or don't. It doesn't matter. So you've got that's still quite successful, but then you've got your short form video platforms that are still very successful, and you've got your micro dramas, which are also extremely successful. So my point is, everything seems to be a-okay here.
0: And coexisting.
1: And one is not really suffering because of the other.
0: Well, I think they definitely put challenges on one another, but yeah, because they cater to different demands on the market when it comes to those 70 episodes long dramas. I think what people are looking for are sentiments, emotions, personal development, history background, a real long story that you can immerse yourself in. Like today, this year's star is The Protagonist, which got,
1: that's the name of the show?
0: Yeah, 主角. I think it's one of the top TV dramas on a cable in China this year. But on the other hand, when you go on your mobile phone, you want the short, quick micro dramas that you can finish within 1 or 2 hours. You know, you can finish one drama within one night.
2: Mm. What can I do both at the same.
0: Yeah, you can do
2: time.
0: Both. Like, you watch the protagonist. Yeah,
2: the protagonist is
0: after
2: on
0: dinner.
2: The TV and yeah. it's going slowly narrative.
1: You gotta learn to watch like Feifei watches. You can get it done.
0: I'm seeing these two blending in with each other because this year we see another TV drama called The Pursuit of Jade.
2: That one's really famous.
0: Yeah, it was really, really famous. I think it was even on Netflix. It's also one of the top viewing shows on Netflix as well. It's because they're sort of, it's a long drama with multiple episodes, but also the way they design their story is in the structure of a micro dramas. So you have
2: the ups and downs
0: very fast. Yeah. So that's why you start binge watching a show like this.
1: Ah.
0: And that's maybe the future of a TV drama. I don't know.
1: Well, I think it's a little bit surprising that in the West they're going back in that direction, but they're just trying to figure out how they can make the most money while keeping the most viewers happy.
0: Yeah.
2: Same
0: yeah.
2: everywhere.
1: Yeah, and whatever formula gets that done, that's what they'll do. I like my little 7-minute films, by the way. The only negative part is that it starts from the very beginning. You know what
0: show
1: I mean?
0: All the logos.
1: Yeah. Dun,
2: dun, dun, dun, dun, dun, dun, dun, dun, dun,
1: it's like 30
2: really
1: seconds.
2: Like it? What if you really like it? We'll go back and watch the whole thing?
1: Well, I haven't yet. But who knows what 2026 has in store for me, Yushan. All right, that'll do it for today's roundtable. Thanks for hanging out with us. For Yushan and Feifei, I'm Steve. We hope that you enjoyed our episode today, and we also hope that you'll come back again next time.
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4: 您现在收听的是中国国际广播电台。
5: Now the news, I'm Zhao Ying. China says its comprehensive national transport network reached more than 6 million kilometers during the 14th five-year plan period, with operational high-speed rail mileage exceeding 50,000 kilometers. As of the end of last year, the country had 270 civil transportation airports and the world's largest delivery network. Chinese airlines are running more than 1,000 regular routes. Their international passenger services cover 80 countries across 5 continents. Beijing has urged the Philippines to immediately stop infringements, provocations, and groundless hype after Philippine personnel from an illegally grounded vessel aggressively harassed a small patrol boat of the China Coast Guard near a Chinese reef in the South China Sea. The Philippine side also distorted facts and made false accusations against China after the incident. The Department of Boundary and Ocean Affairs of the Chinese Foreign Ministry summoned the Philippine ambassador to lodge representations over the issue. It said the CCG patrol near the reef is legal and will continue to safeguard territorial sovereignty and maritime rights and interests. Two rubber boats from a grounded Philippine ship rapidly approached and rammed the CCG patrol boat, which was conducting routine patrols on Monday. The Philippine side also struck Chinese law enforcement officers with tools, posing a threat to their safety. The CCG exercised maximum restraint and acted in accordance with laws and regulations to stabilize the situation. China and Thailand have agreed to work together to pursue more practical outcomes in building a community with a shared future in the next 50 years. That's according to a joint statement released during Thai Prime Minister Anutin Chanvirakul's official visit to China. The two sides also agreed to establish strategic dialogues between the foreign and defense ministers. Thailand will support China's peaceful reunification and oppose any form of Taiwan independence. They also pledged efforts to strengthen cooperation in areas such as digital trade and innovation. Anutin held talks with Chinese Premier Li Qiang during his visit. Li said China stands ready to strengthen the synergy of development strategies with Thailand. Anutin said Thailand is willing to maintain close high-level exchanges with China and strive for more achievements in bilateral partnership. Chinese authorities have issued 19 policy measures to promote the high-quality development of the domestic services sector. They focus on 5 areas such as improving the credit information platform system and reinforcing the foundations for industry development. They also encourage insurers to improve social insurance coverage among domestic service workers in flexible employment. British Prime Minister Andy Burnham has formed a new cabinet, appointing former Defence Secretary John Healey as Chancellor of the Exchequer. Ed Miliband was appointed Foreign Secretary, while Shabana Mahmood remained

0: Home Secretary. Burnham took office on Monday. In his inaugural speech outside No. 10 Downing Street, he pledged to deliver the biggest changes in the last 40 years and introduce a new political model and a new economic model. Chinese Premier Li Qiang congratulated the new prime minister and expressed readiness to work with Burnham to advance the long-term and stable comprehensive strategic partnership. U.S. President Donald Trump has signed proclamations imposing an additional 50% tariff on selected Canadian imports, including dairy products, alcoholic beverages, and motor vehicles. The new duties will take effect on August 19th. Trump accused Canada of discriminating against U.S. commerce, while energy products, potash, fish, and critical minerals will be exempt from the tariffs. Canadian Prime Minister Mark Carney said the U.S. proposed tariff violates the trilateral trade agreement with Mexico. Guyana says the number of bodies recovered after the sinking of the MV Barima has risen to 27. The ferry was carrying 116 passengers as it traveled from Georgetown to Port Kaituma in northwestern Guyana on Saturday. Officials believe there were many more people aboard the decades-old ferry. 69 people were rescued. The government said at least 32 of them were not listed on the passenger manifest. And that's the news. I'm Zhao Ying.
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2: 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Hey everyone, this is Jason Smith, host of The Bridge podcast from sunny California. If you like the show, don't forget to subscribe. We love The Bridge. Oh
1: yeah. Oh yeah. Hey everyone, I'm Jason Smith, originally from sunny California, now living in beautiful Beijing. Jody Evans is the visionary co-founder of Code Pink. Today, she spearheads a vital China is not our enemy campaign, pushing for diplomacy while advancing local peace economies and anti-imperialist organizing worldwide. Welcome back to The Bridge to China, Jody.
3: Thank you for having me.
1: I'm delighted to have you. Before we get into what's going on in the world, which is frightening, honestly, let's just talk about Code Pink specifically first. You co-founded Code Pink, and I wanted to ask you what inspired you personally. And how did you organize Code Pink's very creative, very high visibility style? And how did that emerge from the start?
3: Sure. So I watched Bush, the president at the time, George W. Bush, say that he was going to go to war on an innocent country, Iraq, a country I actually had been to and loved. And I had just organized with some girlfriends a gathering of women. We called it the Gathering of Unreasonable Women, and had invited Medea Benjamin to come and Star Hawk and a few other women. And when we heard that this push to war was going to happen, we took kind of what we had created at our retreat and met in D.C. to say no. At the time, Bush was frightening the American people into war by using these color-coded alerts, orange, red, and yellow. And you would wake up in the morning, it was like, oh my God, it's red. Be afraid, be afraid. They meant nothing. They were connected to nothing. They were meant to frighten the American people so they would be okay with the war. So we called Code Pink for peace. And from the very first day, we started, we woke up that morning and we did a rally outside the White House where he was pushing for the resolution. Diane Wilson got up on the fence. We hung a banner. It said, no war in Iraq. And they thought she was a terrorist. So the news paid attention to us until they figured out she was an anti-war activist, and it was gone from the news. So anti-war activism is not allowed to be part of the news cycle from then. 23 years ago. The next thing we did is we got on the steps of the Capitol. We talked to members of Congress, said war is never the answer. And then we disrupted the hearing where the Bush resolution was presented in a hearing. And we disrupted that. And the media was paying attention to us. We said the world does not want this war. And that began Code Pink. And I would say we do pretty much the same thing every day. We disrupt power because it lies. It serves the military industrial complex. and we get in the way of

0: of its story by getting in the way of people with power, getting in the way of Congress, shining a light on what is actually happening and where, you know, where they're driving war with your tax dollars. In the United States, 65% of your tax dollars go to war, weapons, and destruction. And that, just to remind everyone, war is the greatest contributor to climate chaos. So war is destroying the future in, you know, all the ways. And it's being, it's, our tax dollars are doing that. And it just gets bigger and bigger every year. And the numbers are also a lie. You know, they say they're voting for, say, $1 trillion right now, but it was $2 trillion last year because they don't put everything out there for you. They hide it in things. But even if you just take the reported numbers by the DOD or whatever they call it now, the Department of War, it's $2 trillion last year. And right now, they're just right now, there's a bill to try to send more weapons to Israel, another $500 billion onto the already inflated war budget. I have friends who work in weapons manufacturing, and they say the only communism in America is working for a weapons manufacturer. There's job security. You get, you know, everything paid for, and the waste and, you know, being called to accountability is, doesn't happen. Lifetime gig.
1: Yeah, it's crazy. I think a lot of Americans don't know how much exactly we spend on waging war. I also wanted to talk about Cuba because you had just got back from Cuba, and the current president has threatened to invade Cuba several times in the last couple of months. They've cut off energy supplies. And what's going on there? What is the mood on the ground?
0: Wow. Well, just to make sure everybody understands about Cuba, Cuba has been under the boot of the United States since the beginning. They made a declaration that we are going to starve the Cuban people, and they're going to go against their government, and we're going to get Cuba back. But that's 60 years of starvation, of, you know, sanctions. But this time, it's, you know, before like Russia or Venezuela or Mexico have been able to support. But this time it is a literal lockdown. No fuel is allowed in, no food. And it's been for a long time, like no parts to cars, no, you know, medical equipment. You know, it's always been pretty draconian. But this time it is brutal and violent. And I've been going to Cuba for 40 some odd years. I've never seen anything like this, even after, you know, the USSR fell and they were cut off then. It's just, 60 years of being brutalized is a lot. And, you know, standing up against that. So I would say the revolutionary spirit is there. The resilience of the Cuban people is there. And they're being crushed. So both, they're exhausted, they're skinny, you know, they don't have everything they need, but they also show up to life in the moment. It, you know, they still, we were there during a 24-hour blackout. And just a couple of examples of somebody was in a restaurant, they put down their electronic guitar, picked up the acoustic guitar, lit some candles, turned the flame on, and kept cooking dinner. So it's like, we're not going to let you take away the vibrancy of our lives. We are still going to live a beautiful life, and we are going to eke it out of every nook and cranny that we can still have it in. We are still going to live life. You, the American brutal terrorists, are not going to take life away from us. I mean, some of the young people, they ended up at a block party that lasted till 4 a.m. in pitch black. It was quite profound to be there, you know, one night looking out of Havana with lights everywhere and the next looking out and it just being pitch black. Quite profound. And also to be there and have no cars on the street, none of those beautiful taxis that you're used to in Havana, no buses. But, you know, socialists are beautiful. When you have healthcare, when you have education, when your government is committed to the people, that you have the basic needs, you're a different human, right? It's a different human in Cuba than it is in the United States, or that it is Haiti or Jamaica, you know, the two places next to it. I always say, look at Jamaica and look at Haiti. Cuba's still better off.
1: You know, I want to talk about the effect of sanctions because, you know, in the United States, we've been using sanctions since World War II to punish people throughout the world. John Mearsheimer recently said the United States killed 38 million people with sanctions since World War II. We use sanctions on Iraq between the two Gulf Wars. We're currently sanctioning and embargoing Cuba. You've been to all of these countries. You've been to Iraq. You've been to Cuba. You know, when the when people in Washington, D.C. imagine that sanctions are going to help the United States overturn some government in favor of a pro-U.S. government, what do you say to that?
0: That has never happened and it will never happen. It doesn't happen. It only hurts the people. And let's just look at that number. It wasn't since World War II. It was since 1971. CEPR did the study. And so since 1971, and that's a very short, you know, think about that. Think about how many people have been murdered by U.S. sanctions. It is literally a war on people. Now, why do they do this? It's because countries are not agreeing to being slaves to the United States, to be colonized by the United States. So they're, you know, the United States lying about what's really happening. If you're not going to be a vassal state, we're going to punish you. And the punishments have been harsh, but right now the punishments are harsh on steroids. I mean, it's just elevated to a new level. Let's look back at Iraq. I went to Iraq after all those a decade of sanctions. Our Secretary of State, Madeleine Albright, one day said that she was told that 500,000 children had died because of U.S. sanctions. And she said, well, that's okay collateral damage. But what had Iraq done to anyone? Iraq had it. You know, let's look at what these countries that get punished have done to anyone. No different than the hate on China. What has China done to deserve all this hate, right? Nothing. Just be a good example of how to take care of your people. God forbid we should have that because then it makes the United States look bad, right? So the sanctions, I mean, I just want to look at Iraq. The United States gave Saddam Hussein the weapons, the money, and the chemical weapons because of Israel to go to war on Iran. They killed a million people. And not only that, many of those deaths were these horrific chemical weapons that the United States gave to Iraq. And do you know that Iran would not use chemical weapons on Iraq at the same time because it was immoral? But Iran is the terrorist? Iran's the bad country? You know, it's the upside down nature of that the United States just gets to name people terrorists while being the greatest terrorist on the planet, as Martin Luther King said. What is that, like 70 years ago?
2: Oh, yeah. 我爱你. I love you. 我爱你. This might be the easiest way to say I love you, since there are so many other romantic expressions. No matter if you are a rookie,
3: 你好,我的中文一点点,
2: or a sophisticated learner,
4: 我来北京五年了,我是本地人,
2: there is definitely something that will interest you. Check out Takeaway Chinese, a world that starts with 你好.
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1: You know, you traveled again to Iraq, Afghanistan, and the region during the height of those wars. You've also been to Iran, Venezuela, and again, we've just mentioned Cuba. All of these people have been targets of the U.S. war machine. What personal insights or personal stories can you tell us as to the effects of the U.S. Global wars on these peoples around the world?
0: Well, like I said, it makes you a lot skinnier, but it doesn't take away your resilience or your humanity. I would say that maybe it even makes you more resilient and more human. I just want to talk about Venezuela. I was just there, I think, like 3 weeks ago. So here we have Venezuela, and I had been to Venezuela before Chavez. So I want to talk about the transformation. When I went, back in the 80s and 90s, 80%.

0: percent of Venezuela was very poor. And I want to talk about a poverty that's really hard to describe. People lived in cardboard houses with boxes with no electricity, no plumbing, no running water, freezing, cold, hot. And the rich would literally just kill the poor for sport, as with the police. And you would just see dead bodies thrown down hills. There was no humanity. It was grotesque. I remember the feeling of it. It was grotesque. I couldn't believe. I never really understood, because I knew American rich, but I never had experienced Latin American rich, and it's on steroids more. Because they were rich, rich. I mean, they owned everything. And there were a lot of poor people I'd never really seen, because I hadn't been to other places then, that level of just a huge discrepancy and just a violation of humanity. So then you get Chavez. And Chavez is committed to creating these communes. So if you're going to create a socialist country, you need a socialist culture, right? Like Fidel did in Cuba, everybody needs to be educated. Everybody needs healthcare. Everybody has to have a house. Well, Chavez did the same thing, different from Cuba in the sense that Chavez from, Fidel learned that you also have to integrate the market economy in some way. So it's a little different in Venezuela, but the commitment is still to serving the people. So Chavez built housing, a million housing structures, a million apartments. And he's committed to having them have three bedrooms, one for the parents, one for the kids, one for the boys. I mean, these are people who lived in cardboard spaces. So first of all, the dignity of having a home. What is that? The dignity of having a home. Then you get healthcare and education. So everyone is lifted up. Being in Venezuela 25 years later, after people have had this dignity, have what they need. Oh my God, the human beings, they're just beautiful. You just fall in love with everyone, the dignity, and also the sense of respect against of everything. I was in the room with, one of the top three people in the government in Venezuela, and the woman serving coffee, they were equal. Their relationship with each other was just like human. Everybody's just doing their job. He's doing his job. She's doing her job. They do their jobs the best they can. And you know what? They are not their jobs. That's the other part I love. First of all, nothing is about money. Richness is love, is care, is community, is your capacity to share and articulate. And, people knew how to dance and sing and write poetry, and that's where their delight was. But it didn't take away from how they showed up in the moment whenever their job was to do that in this also very delightful way. We went to the commune on the shore where the fishermen are, and the women they bring in the fish, and the women make amazing things out of the fish with all these spices, and you're just, everybody's having a great time, and you're living life instead of some drudgery that you're angry at all the time, and then you come home exhausted. When you come home from Cuba or Venezuela, or even when I come home from China, it's I really get wow, the drudgery of an anxiety of America, because everybody's just in this trying to catch up the carrot out here that you'll never get, in Venezuela, they have it. And so even I'm there just after bombs had dropped out of their apartment building, you could see where it dropped. Oh no, we're not going to let them get to us. We have our Bolivarian revolution. We will continue with it. It is beautiful. They are ugly. What level of violence and stupidity is this? Look what they did. They look at it for what it is. But not, and they know it's hanging over their shoulders. They know more could come because they've been threatened. Dulce, she has a gun to her head. They have guns to their heads because they said that's what plan A, and we have plan B, plan C, plan D. But they're not anxious. They're concerned. But what can they do about crazy people in the United States? Nothing. So what can they do with their life? Make it more beautiful, take care of each other, make sure everybody's okay. I mean, that's amazing.
1: That is amazing. It's a beautiful story of what humans are capable of and the

0: when the coup happened. So the United States and British violence on Iran started in 1953 with the coup of the democratic elected president, who was committed that the profits from the oil that is under the ground of Iran go to the needs of the people. The United States couldn't have that, right? Same with Iraq. What was the crime of Iraq? What was the crime of Libya? You get bombed because you give the proceeds of the oil to the people instead of to the United States war machine. Iraqis used to say, we just wish we didn't have the oil under our sand because it's why we're being bombed. You know, because the United States, what is our oil doing under your sand? You know, the same with, it just thinks it owns the whole world and all the resources. So let's start there. And then, you know, the revolutionary process was rooted in socialism, but it got taken over by the religious structure, the same as in Egypt, right? The same as, you know, it's just like what structures exist kind of took over. So the conditions for what happened in Iran post the monarchy of the Shah were created by what the United States did in 53. And there have been sanctions on Iran for a very long time. Now, they keep screwing them up. The last Trump administration, the woman that did this, I disrupted her. She quit the next day. But she was proud of herself for making them unbearable sanctions, right? She was gross. She was like, I'm going to turn this up and I'm going to make this hell. So in the times that I've been going to Iran, you watch the middle class be just sucked dry and just lose all the capacity they had. So again, as humans, we adjust to the conditions, but they're hell. But when the person creating your hell is the United States, you don't exactly want to give yourself up to the hell structure that gives a shit about your life. Like, they don't care about Iranian people. When they say they care about the Iranian people, that's such a lie. They have been starving them to death. Never do sanctions ever have they worked, because they starve the people and empower the power. They don't work. But neither does war. Neither does any of this stuff that we spend all of our money on. I mean, I don't know what works. Does it make the rich richer? Yes, it makes the rich richer. A very, very, very small amount of people then that makes us live in a world that has gone totally bonkers. We live in barbarism. And when you're talking about the bombing, you're looking at Israel, a Zionist colonial fascist state that is behaving in ways that are unimaginable. We are all in a state of what? Killing babies in incubator, bombing hospitals, killing the media, all the things that if you are going to go to war, there's got to be rules. They have violated every single one of them. And instead of just violating them, they head in that direction. They head in the direction to be as horrific as possible. Because what does that do to us? What does it do to our psyches? What does it do to our sense of self, of capacity? It just undermines anything. If you're not rooted in your commitment to what you are doing with your life, it's very disturbing, because you don't know what to do in the face of utter madness that is coming with there's no walls, there's no lines. There are no red lines here. They will cross everything. And that's to the global psyche, that is very, very disturbing. And I think that's why you see in Cuba and in Venezuela, when you have a people that is committed to a system of values, a system of humanity, there is a way that that saves you from being sucked into this madness. I mean, you know, in the United States, you've got a lot of people in denial, and worse, into a hedonism that happens when you can't pay attention to reality that's we're watching right now, that's very uncomfortable at the same time. But this isn't the first time this has happened in history. It's just the first time it's happened on such a global level.
1: Yeah, I think about it almost every day. The fact that most people in the world now carry a smartphone around with them has just raised the global awareness of the tragedies that humans are capable of inflicting on one another. But this sort of thing has been happening for a very long time. Do you want to talk about Palestine and Gaza and what's still going on there, despite what Israel has called a ceasefire? Because it doesn't look like that has happened at all.
0: No, but Israel always lies and gets away with it. They

0: You know, it's let's this also didn't happen on October 7th. Palestinians have been suffering this for almost 100 years. So this is the constant violations, lies, violations, no rights, you know, inhumanity, devastation, lie. I mean, the fact that people believe anything Israel says is always shocking. And the Palestinians continue over 100 years to pay the price. And it's horrible. It's just, you know, unspeakably horrible. We're watching every day what's happening in the West Bank. There's no excuse. I mean, like, what Hamas was the excuse? Rape women that didn't get raped was excuse. Beheaded babies was like their excuse was all these things that they do worse. And every day, like killing and maiming like 3 months old and just doing it for sport is a very disturbing. But yeah. And now they're doing it to Iran, you know, targeting, they pretend like, oh my God, I made a mistake. Does anyone ever, do we still get our chains yanked by these lies over and over again? But, you know, Jason, let's talk about this because this is really serious. You know, we're talking about our psyches and all this violence, but what about our psyches and all these lies? And, you know, we've been living with them for a very long time. And it's interesting to be from a country where you do have people in power attempting to serve their people, right? That's what a state is supposed to do. And you have people that take it seriously. If you're too much of an ally or a pawn of the U.S., you are just taught not to take it seriously and do some other gig, you know, whatever, lie, and distort. But if you actually have a government that is committed to its people, if the United States hasn't already sanctioned you to death and gotten rid of you, then you're struggling against quicksand, you know, a toxic waste dump. The people in the United States, what is true anymore? These lies have been happening for a very, very long time. And the distortion of even who you are as an American, like, what if you actually had to look at the truth? I mean, it's the portrait of Dorian Gray. And, you know, it's like, what if you had to go down in the basement and actually look at what it is to be an American? I mean, it's unthinkable. It's horrible. The things that America has done since its founding, the genocide of an indigenous peoples, the slavery of Black people, everything that America is stands on the bones of the slaves of Africa, everything. It would not have the capital. It would not have the abundance it has were it not for the enslavement and the use of the bodies of, you know, Black Africans. And the indigenous people got killed because they wouldn't be enslaved. So, you know, it's a really horrific image. And really shameful if you're an American citizen. It's why I work 24/7 to try to stop my government from killing more people. Oh,
1: yeah. Experience the musical classics of the East. Mingle with the masters of Chinese music. Music talks. 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
4: Analogy of the portrait of Dorian Gray, for those people who've read that, I mean, that is very apt. I think I'm going to borrow that in the future because it's for people who know what you're talking about, that is extremely relevant to, I think, what, you know, it's like, for example, reading the People's History of America and understanding what we've really done to create the United States that people Pretend came out of baseball, for example, but it's nothing like that, really. You know, I want to talk about China because the United States continues to frame China as an adversary, which is extremely concerning, I think, not just for the Chinese people and the American people, but the entire world. Like when the United States attacks Iran, when the United States attacks the people of Syria, when the United States attacks the people of Iraq, when the United States attacks the people of Cuba and Venezuela and countries all over the world, those are absolute tragedies. But I think a war between China and the United States would be the potential end of all humankind. It's a war unlike anything would have ever taken place. And it's an extremely horrible, just terrible idea. In your opinion, I have several questions, but you know, in your opinion, do you think the United States actually wants a war with China? Or is this just to frighten the American people of what the lifestyle that China is giving its people?
0: Okay, that's super complex. Well, let's just start with why does the U.S. go to war on all these other countries? Because at the root of the United States is a fundamental hatred, or like the death of America is socialism. You know, it's a psychic insanity, let's just say, part of its makeup. But like the anti-communism at the core of the United States is a disease. Because like, what's wrong with making sure everybody has a house and education and healthcare? You know, you're just like, when I was 16 years old and I read what communism was, we had gone to war on Vietnam, I was like, that's bad. You know, like, wait, that's what I want. Why are we killing people for that? So, you know, so let's start there because it's very complex about China. So not only do you have the capitalism, if people saw that capitalism was as devastating and horrible as it is, they would quit supporting capitalism and they wouldn't want socialism. So we can't let socialism succeed because then the people would just all want socialism, right? So there's that. Then you have the economic, you know, you have the stupid empire that is the United States. And we know empires are stupid from Star Wars, but empires also kill themselves, right? From the inside out. So we're at the timeline of this empire where it has just eaten itself out. It's hollow. It's hollow. The people are hollow. It doesn't have an infrastructure. It doesn't have a meaning. It's just hollowed out. So in that hollowness, it's freaked out that there's another country that's not hollowed, that instead of spending all its money lying to people and killing people, it served people, took care of them, pulled them out of poverty, and didn't spend all its money on weapons and war, but on the infrastructure for a future. So, you know, certainly it recognizes, holy fuck, what have we done? And we can't let them win. Even though China doesn't want to win, it would like the United States to get its shit together and just be a good friend. we're talking about U.S. distortion, right? Then let's go back to these wars. Like forcing Putin into the war on Ukraine was about China. Palestine is about China because it's about Israel controlling the Middle East. So the U.S. can go to war on China and not lose any of the vassal states to China. The EU was getting too close to Russia, and the U.S. had to get in the way of that because they couldn't lose the EU maybe to Russia, right? It was getting too close. It had to destroy EU. It had to destroy the European countries, even though the European countries don't want to look at it that way. By the way, the European countries are all just owned by the United States because their leadership and their money are all in the United States. So they don't really, they're also hauled out. So they were getting too close to Russia. So they had to break that up. And then you've got, so all these wars are about the eventual war on China. Yes, there are some mad, crazy people who have power in the United States that with every ounce of their being want to go to war on China. But since I started the campaign, China's Not Our Enemy, which I started because I saw the propaganda and I was just like, really? The United States wants to go to war on China? Because it looked just like Iraq. And I was like, oh my God, here's the playbook. Here's this, I always call it the smoke before the fire. And I saw the playbook and I was like, the United States couldn't really want to go to war on China. And of course, 2 years later, they were right. Yes, we're going to war on China and it's going to happen. I mean, some general said it's going to happen next year. I want to just remind that a general said it was going to happen in 2025, 2 years before that. So, you know, it keeps getting pushed back because, but, you know, this weekend, as a peace activist, I never thought I would live in the United States and 75% of the country would be against war. Well, right now, 75% of the country is against war. But guess what? There's no scratch because Trump doesn't care what anybody thinks. So it doesn't matter that 75% of the country is against war because he doesn't care. So it's kind of interesting those two things would happen at the same time. But even since, you know, China's not our enemy, when like 90% of the country had been trained to hate China. And by the way, it didn't just happen. This is 200 years of hating on China. So it's a buildup. But it was pretty intense. And, you know, all the hate China. That number has gone down 15%. And we're below 50% at the number of people that want to go to war on China. I'm saying that doesn't matter right now because they're doing whatever they want. But if you, like, when you say the United States, I just want to make clear, it's a few people in power. The people of the United States are falling more and more in love with China the more they get to know China behind the wall of lies. And, you know, influencers going to China and showing China, or when they tried to close down TikTok and people found Red Note and all this, like YouTube, like, look at China, look at China. Well, normal people can look at normal people seeing China and go, oh, I've been lied to. And that looks cool. And I want to go. So fortunately, time has mattered in unpacking. You know, what Bush did was able to get people to be afraid of Iraq. Trump is losing the game of getting people to hate China. More and more and more people are falling off that bandwagon and going, what are we going to war in China? That's like, but again, he controls the weapons. But what did we watch this weekend? That's the other thing I never thought I would see in my lifetime. The United States goes to war on little countries that have no defense. They have nothing. When we went to war in Iraq, they had nothing, no army, no nothing, nothing. They had been under sanctions. Shame on the United States for ever going to war in Iraq. It was already depleted fully. Now it is destroyed. So it's like to see the United States go to war in Iran and Iran win a tactical battle, I never thought I would see that. So it's kind of like this Goliath, there's a David, because this weekend it won a tactical battle and Trump had to pull back. So, you know, US already devastated Iran. They're not ready to take, they've been preparing themselves for the inevitable. They know they're not, they don't lie to each other. They're very, you know what they're up against, very adult and, you know, work at their jobs and think strategically and long term and care about their people and also their history. I mean, like China, it's an old civilization and you're up against this young idiot that's brutal, that never grew up. It's a spoiled brat that never grew up and never gained any dignity or respect or commitment to anything beautiful or real or human. So I want to say, like, if I look at what's happening with Iran, I assume, because I have no idea, since I don't know anybody in the Chinese Communist Party, but with the structure, they're also looking in a realistic way at what they're up against. Their strategy has been to build a beautiful country. And, you know, like, the world would say, what are you doing? I mean, the world doesn't want the war on China. So you've got, you know, 6.5 billion people who are going to go, what? So as we get closer to that, I would say what's happening with Iran right now is a real, when I say I scratch and throw things in the way of the U.S. government so that they move slower, I would say Iran in what they're doing is effective at slowing down this madness. I want to say that there are some crazy people, and they're all crazy, these people with these weapons, that think they can win a nuclear war. And that's a scary idea.
4: It is a terrifying idea. I think about it often. Let's hope that it doesn't come to that. You know, you traveled to China, in addition to traveling to numerous countries all over the world. Of course, I live here, and I know that it's beautiful, and there's butterflies outside, and family is going to the park, and grandfather holding his granddaughter's hand as he walks her to school. And it's everything lovely and amazing that we love about America as Americans. You know, all of the best parts of how we imagine ourselves, it's the same over here. But, you know, from your perspective, when you come to China, what do you see? What's your impression? How do people treat you?
0: Oh, I'm treated wonderfully. Always with curiosity and kindness. And I don't know, I you know, when I come back to the United States, I go through a little bit of depression because of, I think there's a joy that has been depleted out of the United States because of what the anxiety I think everybody deals with. And it's not that in China, everybody doesn't deal with the normal shit that life is, you know. It's hard. Life is always hard. It's got challenges, but there's a joy and a fun. And I mean, like, I don't have a park I can go dance with the women in every Sunday. And I live in Venice Beach. So I live in a beautiful place. It's not that I don't, you know, have beauty, but there's something around the way that people look you in the eye that they're not afraid to like have a relationship with you. And the same thing, I live in Venice Beach, kind of a hippie community, but I come home and I notice people aren't open, don't look you in the eye. It's not as safe. You know, I do, you know, have to watch my phone and keep my purse close and not leave my laptop on the park bench. But there's also a generosity of spirit that has been worn down in a lot of Americans. Now, I work on a project at Cook Pink. When Obama was in, I was just like, oh, we can't end war till we end the war economy. And I call capitalism the war economy, the extractive, destructive, oppressive economy, killing you, your community, and the planet. And I really understood how capitalism has eroded all the things that make us beautiful humans, the commons. And you have a commons in China. That's very, you know, your community. It's who you turn to. It's the things, you know, like my friend Dana's neighborhood is like, there's everything within walking distance, everything. And so that creates a bottom, you know, a holding that holds you. And in the United States, we don't have that. That's been ripped to shreds. And so I work to create peace economies. And so I would say I'm lucky that when I am in those, they remind me of China because it's people discovering their relationships again. In the United States, we're way too transactional and not relational. So I work on that with the communities and with Code Pink. So I have, I think, more opportunity to be in that. But when you're in the actual culture where that is what's expected to you, it's expected from you. And it's been the culture. I feel it's very, when you're in the Confucian, Taoist kind of way of harmony and all that, that, you know, it works. It's kind of real. And it's the water you're swimming in. And that water is kind of warm. Oh, yeah.
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4: You know, I read from the Tao Te Ching often, and I learn so much about how I should be. And I think that these ideas are already inundated here in China, saturated. And, you know, you do get a lot of people are very deferent to each other. Oh, you want to do that? Okay, that's fine. You know, it's very like just letting things flow in a very natural way, as opposed to like, you know, in the American style of everything just being kind of like, oh, this is what we're doing. This is the plan. This is the, you know, and everyone is looking out for their ego. It's really not as like that here to some extent. I mean, this goes beyond war, but I'm kind of off point. I wanted to ask you a different question, though. I was thinking about this morning. You know, I just saw that their Code Pink is organized or is part, you know, participating with the anti-war movement, and there's going to be some anti-war protests in the United States coming up that are accompanying the no King's rallies across the country. And this is what has concerned me, because prior to the U.S. invasion of Iraq under George Bush, we knew he was planning. Everyone was very clear the United States was planning to invade Iraq. And so we had millions of people turn out to protests all across the country, every major city. Of course, they didn't do anything, but at least we were able to get together, those of us who value peace and don't want to see war. But this new war that the United States has sprung on the world happened out of nowhere. You know, no one knew that the United States was going to invade or start bombing the Iranian people. So now, from your perspective on the ground in the United States, in the middle of all of this, how is the anti-war movement today? Are there millions of people who are willing to stand up and say, hey, we need to stop this?
0: Well, so that's 23 years ago. And a lot's happened since then. And I started as an anti-war activist in the 60s. So, you know, as culture changes, how you have to address power changes, it was very different in the 60s. What you had in the 60s is why I became an activist was I was in high school and my friends' brothers were coming home in body bags. That was very real. And you were drafted. So it wasn't like some poor person that has to go to war because it's the only way they're going to get an education. It was just anybody. And it was a lot of people. So the war was touching everyone. And as a young person, it was touching you because it was your friends that were dying. So, and 50,000, you know, like that's a big number. Not that many have died since Vietnam and all the engagements, right? Very, you know, it's a very low number. So they decided after the anti-war activism happened, oh, we can't do that anymore because it creates activism. So they quit that. And then it was only enlisting. So then you have people enlisting that they showed up to go to war. So it's not, you don't have the backlash from inside because it was a lot from the inside. The anti-war activism from the soldiers themselves was a lot about what stopped the war, you know, throwing their things over the fence. And that was very effective. Then you have Iraq, millions in the street. But what you had was AIPAC, you had Zionism, because everybody forgets the war in Iraq was pushed by Bibi. It was Israel. Everybody in Iraq knew that, but you couldn't convince anybody in America. I knew because I went to Iraq before, and that's when I learned. It was like, oh, this is Israel. They get what it is. And I couldn't understand why the Democratic members that I knew that I thought were anti-war were supporting it. And then I was like, oh, they're all Jewish. So all the Jewish members of the Democratic Party are supporting a war. So you don't have anything in the way, nothing is in the way of Bush that's supposed to be stopping him, including Biden, by the way. Biden was the head of the Foreign Relations Committee. And he said, even when it was just the resolution, he said, oh, we have to go to war. We have to bomb Iraq into peace. And I got up and said, you're an idiot. And he had me arrested. I mean, like, how crazy is that? So we came back from Iraq and 100 women in pink slips went to Hillary Clinton and said, we're going to give you a pink slip for taking us to war. Women don't go to war. This is crazy. And she just said to us, oh, well, I'm protecting the people of New York. And we said, what insanity is that? From whom? They don't even have weapons. You're crazy. She didn't care. So it was the first example of AIPAC. Like, so if you look at what's happening in Palestine, Iraq was the first look at Gaza, right? That was Gaza. And so it was Israel needed to get Iraq out of the way. It needs to get Iran out of the way. The day after the Iraq war was the day they wanted to go to war in Iran. Code Pink has been working to stop the war in Iran ever since that day. And we've many times stopped it. But here you have Bush, and what does Bibi tell him? You know, I don't know what Bibi's got Bush. I mean, Trump wrapped around his finger now to do, you know, and he's got Trump. Trump, who said he hated wars, right? Mm. And look, the women that spoke out today after the hearing, you know, they got briefed. It looks like we're going to be boots on the ground on Saturday. The women that spoke out were Republican women. I didn't even hear Democratic women speak out. They went and they got briefed and they came out of there and I was like, this is a bad idea.
4: I'm kind of all over the place in this interview. I want to switch back to China a little bit. You know, you mentioned your feeling of coming to China, but what you've also organized trips and exchanges that allow Americans to see China, which I think is wonderful. I think we need a lot of that. I think we need both ways. Lots of Chinese people going to American universities or wherever jobs, anything we can get over there, which, you know, the U.S. Senate doesn't want under Tom Cotton and others. But like, we need lots of Americans coming to China, just vacation for 2 weeks, school, work, study, whatever, anything, just to get people to know each other. So what common misconceptions do people

0: people express to you that they've had undone through these trips?
1: Oh my God, it's life-changing, every single one of them. First of all, like, just feeling lied to. But every time I ask them what was the best thing, and they say that their nervous system deregulating, that just like the down-regulation of their nervous system, the sense of trust and the openness, it's just like, it's a breath of fresh air. And that's always their favorite part. Yes, they love, they love everything. There's just always, it's wonder. And, I think that's the thing Americans don't realize is the Chinese live more in wonder, because it's like when you were saying, well, let's just do this or that. Like when you're describing, you miss the wonder, you miss the magic that happens in the go with the flow. When they're in China, they're just discovering nonstop, and they all feel like they've been to the future when they come home, and they can't wait to go back. And they tell people, we now have 5 trips a year. We have one about to go in the middle of May, because so many people want to go. Look, I want to tell you, I took 170 people to Cuba. Pretty much half of the people now want to go to China, because I was talking about China the whole time. I'm like, oh, I want to go. So it's been like, the thing about China, it's been behind a wall of lies. And now that enough people keep coming back. Hassan Piker was with us in Cuba, who went and, went on Li Jingjing. And so he loves China. When you have these influencers come back and tell you what it's really like, then you just have people want to come. So we've organized a red tour. I think going on a red tour is very important, even though, the United States wants to make me wrong for it. But like, how are you going to understand Red China if you don't go on a red tour? You know, like, if you want to understand why they are who they are, you should do that. We have an iconic trip. We have a hip hop and Qigong. We have a like one that's kind of like seeing wonderful, delightful sights. We're just going to keep doing as many trips as we can, because we think the more Americans that come, the better. Now, I want to address the thing you said about students from China coming. And unfortunately, that's very dangerous for Chinese students. We just spent the last 4 months trying to get Chinese students out of jail that were illegally arrested on trumped up terrorist charges. That was a horrible, horrible, horrible thing to do to these Chinese students. And it was really, really brutal. So I'm not so sure I want to encourage Chinese students to come to America, because what Americans did to them was horrible. And you know what they did to a student in Boston? She committed suicide from what happened to her. So no, I don't want Chinese students to come and experience the brutality in the education system against Chinese students.
0: Well, we're almost at time. What concrete actions can listeners take right now? Whether it's contacting Congress by mail, I know that's how they did it in my mom's time, or joining local events or sharing resources or just supporting campaigns to avoid another unnecessary war.
1: Sure. Well, we have a thing at Code Pink. So codepink.org/China. Every week we give you something to do and a way to engage. We do that to also help educate you. We figure everybody's been uneducated. And there's so many ways that the miseducation comes at you. We address the media. We address technology. We address all the ways they're building for war. And so when you engage, part of what we're engaging you around is to teach you where the war economy is trying to violate not only you, but drive us to war with China. We do webinars on Code Pink YouTube. I think we have about 100 webinars on China. So just teaching all the ways to debunk. And we have a huge coalition of different groups that we have a very big tent that we've been building over the last 6 years of different organizations, so we can all talk about it from our different points of view. And now they're starting to take trips also. So it's really the community of no war on China is growing. And it's really like, I don't really care what you think about China, except that you know that war on China is a bad idea. And that's the work that we're all doing together. And once you go there, you can't imagine that anybody would want to drop a bomb on China. That would be insane.
0: You know, I want to say thank you, not just for doing this interview. I just want to say thank you and everyone at Code Pink for everything that you folks do. You and everyone there are my personal heroes, have been for a long time. Keep up the good work.
1: Well, thank you so much. And thanks for having us on and letting us share our voice. And, you know, at Code Pink, we say educate, inspire, and activate. You educate and we'll activate. So, you know, listen to Jason and come join us and we'll engage you further. Thank you.

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2: 您现在收听的是中国国际广播电台。
3: Now the news, I'm Zhao Ying. China says its comprehensive national transport network reached more than 6 million kilometers during the 14th five-year plan period, with operational high-speed rail mileage exceeding 50,000 kilometers. As of the end of last year, the country had 270 civil transportation airports and the world's largest delivery network. Chinese airlines are running more than 1,000 regular routes. Their international passenger services cover 80 countries across five continents. Beijing has urged the Philippines to immediately stop infringements, provocations, and groundless hype after Philippine personnel from an illegally grounded vessel aggressively harassed a small patrol boat of the China Coast Guard near a Chinese reef in the South China Sea. The Philippine side also distorted facts and made false accusations against China after the incident. The Department of Boundary and Ocean Affairs of the Chinese Foreign Ministry summoned the Philippine ambassador to lodge representations over the issue. It said the CCG patrol near the reef is legal and will continue to safeguard territorial sovereignty and maritime rights and interests. Two rubber boats from a grounded Philippine ship rapidly approached and rammed the CCG patrol boat, which was conducting routine patrols on Monday. The Philippine side also struck Chinese law enforcement officers with tools, posing a threat to their safety. The CCG exercised maximum restraint and acted in accordance with laws and regulations to stabilize the situation. China and Thailand have agreed to work together to pursue more practical outcomes in building a community with a shared future in the next 50 years. That's according to a joint statement released during Thai Prime Minister Anutin Charnvirakul's official visit to China. The two sides also agreed to establish strategic dialogues between the foreign and defense ministers. Thailand will support China's peaceful reunification and oppose any form of Taiwan independence. They also pledged efforts to strengthen cooperation in areas such as digital trade and innovation. Anutin held talks with Chinese Premier Li Qiang during his visit. Li said China stands ready to strengthen the synergy of development strategies with Thailand. Anutin said Thailand is willing to maintain close high-level exchanges with China and strive for more achievements in bilateral partnership. Chinese authorities have issued 19 policy measures to promote the high-quality development of the domestic services sector. They focus on five areas such as improving the credit information platform system and reinforcing the foundations for industry development. They also encourage insurers to improve social insurance coverage among domestic service workers in flexible employment. British Prime Minister Andy Burnham has formed a new cabinet, appointing former Defense Secretary John Healey as Chancellor of the Exchequer. Ed Miliband was appointed Foreign Secretary, while Shabana Mahmood remained Home Secretary. Burnham took office on Monday. In his inaugural speech outside No. 10 Downing Street, he pledged to deliver the biggest changes in the last 40 years and introduce a new political model and a new economic model. Chinese Premier Li Qiang congratulated the new prime minister and expressed readiness to work with Burnham to advance the long-term and stable comprehensive strategic partnership. U.S. President Donald Trump has signed proclamations imposing an additional 50% tariff on selected Canadian imports, including dairy products, alcoholic beverages, and motor vehicles. The new duties will take effect on August 19th. Trump accused Canada of discriminating against U.S. commerce, while energy products, potash, fish, and critical minerals will be exempt from the tariffs. Canadian Prime Minister Mark Carney said the U.S. proposed tariff violates the trilateral trade agreement with Mexico. Guyana says the number of bodies recovered after the sinking of the MV Barima has risen to 27. The ferry was carrying 116 passengers as it traveled from Georgetown to Port Kaituma in northwestern Guyana on Saturday. Officials believe there were many more people aboard the decades-old ferry. 69 people were rescued. The government said at least 32 of them were not listed on the passenger manifest. And that's the news. I'm Zhao Ying.
0: epic tales of mystery and magic, to accounts of battle and empire, from the verses of ancient poets,
4: 关关雎鸠在河之洲，
0: to the masterpieces of our times. A Light on Literature brings to life China's literary heritage and a look at the world in a new light.
3: Hi, I'm Huang Rui. On today's A Light on Literature, we continue by presenting the book Tides from the West, a Chinese autobiography written by Chang Mengling. Today, Tang Damin narrates chapter 13 and 14 of the book. First, let's enjoy chapter 13, titled Warlords.
5: Chapter 13, Warlords. In my youthful days, I noticed that civil ranks came invariably above the military. It was explained to me that the imperial system had chosen to put the military under control of the civil in order to eliminate the evils of military dictatorship in the country.Through centuries of history, we had learned that when the country came under the control of warlords, it was divided into spheres of influence. The authority of the imperial court became a mere shadow, and peace and order vanished like a bubble. Thus, there was a popular saying that good iron is not to be beaten into nails, and good men are not to be made into soldiers. We were taught to look down upon soldiers.I remember that a man of questionable character in one of our neighboring villages joined the army, and when he came home on leave, we used to avoid him like a plague. It was borne in upon us that soldiers were a bad lot, something to be despised, feared, and detested. On the other hand, when a country sank into military impotence, it lost all power of resistance before the onslaught of powerful invaders.Thus it was that the Songs fell into the hands of the Mongols and the Mings into the hands of the Tartars. So we were between the devil and the deep sea. What should be our choice? China must be saved, saved from powerful invaders by land on the north and by sea from the east and south. What, then, was to be done?Build up a modern army in which modern weapons of war would be employed and soldiers well trained and imbued with patriotism. How could we look down upon soldiers? They were the defenders of the land, the saviors of China from partition by the Western powers. Despise them? By no means. We must elevate and honor them, even worship them. Or who would join the army?Our people began to argue in their minds. As necessity is the mother of invention, we organized a modern army with imported weapons, modern uniforms, and military bands. Once I saw such an army on the march, bugles blowing, drums beating. It was inspiring. I imagined myself grown up and joining them in the march, marching to victory.Meanwhile, I found my real self standing among the silent crowd and watching.Overwhelmed with joy. It was my first glimpse of a modern army. Yes, we must honor

0: the soldiers, and the commanding officers. Hereafter, only good men should be made into soldiers. We must depend upon them to regain the past glories of China. In the old armies of yesterday, the soldiers wore jackets and carried bows and arrows, or in some cases, obsolete guns discarded and sold to China by European countries. How different from the modern army of today! While I was studying at Zhejiang College in Hangzhou, I saw a former student who had just come back from a military academy in Tokyo on a visit to the college. He was in military uniform, spick and span, carrying a sword in his shining sheath. A future great general of the Chinese army. How our hearts rushed out to him. There were a number of embryo generals of that kind who came back from Japan and were entrusted with the duty of organizing new armies. In the course of a few years, army units had been organized and stationed at various strategic centers in the country. China was armed to defend herself. Then came the Revolution of 1911. The revolutionary armies were perhaps not so well trained as the government armies, but commanders and men are full of patriotism and ready to sacrifice their lives for their country. The new armies of the government went over, one after another, to Dr. Sun Yat-sen. Within a few months, the age-long imperial regime had vanished like a ghost at the least rustle of leaves into the dark night. Waves of enthusiasm spread far and wide over the country. China was reborn with little regret for the past and great hopes for the future. But the hour of triumph passed. The candle flickered out in dark streaks of smoke. The generals of the new army had little pity for the ethnic Manchus and less love for the revolution. They had tasted power and resolved to keep it. As appetite grows with eating, they longed for larger and higher power, and so fought among themselves for it. Dr. Sun Yat-sen had returned to China in 1912. After negotiations between the revolutionaries and the Peking government, the dynasty agreed to abdicate and the republic was established. Little Pu Yi was allowed by agreement to retain residence in the Forbidden City, ancient palace of the emperors of China. A constitution was to be drafted, providing for a president and a national assembly. Meanwhile, the Provisional Assembly elected Dr. Sun Yat-sen Provisional President of the Republic. After a short time, he resigned in favor of Yuan Shikai, who was later elected president by the National Assembly, more or less through coercion and intrigue. Political power, again, slipped into the hands of the reactionaries. Yuan was a mandarin of the monarchical regime who had begun the training of a modern army. He had fallen into disfavor with the imperial court, but had been recalled to Peking when the revolution broke out. Dr. Sun believed that the most important service he could render China was to build railroads. He was content to be at the head of China's national railways and let Yuan Shikai hold the reins of government. But he was soon to be disillusioned. When Yuan came into power, he knew very well that his strength lay in the army under his control. The National Assembly he regarded as a mere necessary evil. So long as he controlled the army, it could prove, at worst, no more than a nuisance to him. With strong armies behind him, the new head of the state usurped all sorts of powers that did not properly belong to the president. He employed methods of intimidation and resorted to the dastardly means of assassination. Politically, he knew the trick of divide and rule and fostered dissension in Dr. Sun's nationalist or Kuomintang camp. He went further and encouraged political parties to multiply so that the influence of the nationalist party would be further reduced. Then he took steps to remove its military power. He first assassinated its political leader, Mr. Song Jiaoren, on his way to Peking from Shanghai. Then, he removed all the nationalist military governors of the southern provinces by a stroke of the pen, thus provoking those provinces in order to crush them. Dr. Sun Yat-sen attempted a second revolution, but failed. Yuan Shikai had by this time almost the whole country under his military control and took steps to disqualify the Kuomintang members of the National Assembly on account of the rebellion. With the South crushed, his appetite grew. He longed for more power and glory. In 1915, as he was about to proclaim himself emperor of a new Chinese empire, the provinces revolted, whereupon he abandoned his monarchical scheme and soon died broken-hearted. In 1917, Dr. Sun Yat-sen finally entrenched himself in Guangzhou, hoping to form a nucleus of an army in preparation for a new revolution to dethrone the warlords, only to find himself overthrown in 1922 by the warlord of Guangzhou, Chen Zhongming. In the next year, however, he succeeded in organizing a new Kuomintang government there in the reinvigorated nationalist movement, to which the Russians gave some assistance after an agreement between himself and an unofficial Russian advisor. But this was only a beginning. After the death of the ambitious and unscrupulous Yuan Shikai, the country as a whole remained divided among the warring provinces, and political turmoil continued for 12 long years until Generalissimo Chiang Kai-shek unified it in 1928, after the triumph of the nationalist movement. For 16 years after the founding of the Republic, China was in the grip of warlords. One civil war after another, often supported by foreign interests, devastated the country, bringing innumerable hardships to the people and paving the way for Japanese aggression. The cause of revolution seemed to be doomed. Victorious generals, elated, reached for more and more power. Wounded lions and tigers fell in ignominy and with their tails between their legs limped into the foreign concessions or settlements of Tianjin or Shanghai to lick their wounds and wait for opportunities to come back. When opportunity came, they sneaked out, entered the arena again, and caused more suffering to the people. The soldier, who had been once despised and then honored, was now again despised.
1: Welcome to A Light on Literature, a representation of timeless works from Chinese literature. Today's narration by Tang Daming is Tides from the West, a Chinese autobiography written by Chang Menglin.
0: Chapter 14, Intellectual Awakening. From Hangzhou, I went to Shanghai, where I entered the Commercial Press, the largest publishing company in China, as one of its editors. Board and lodging were accorded me at the headquarters of the Jiangsu Provincial Education Association, in return for which I served as a member of the executive committee. Together with friends, I began to issue a monthly, The New Education, published under the auspices of the National University of Peking and the Jiangsu Education Association. I was editor-in-chief. 6 months after its inception, the magazine had reached a circulation of 10,000. Its chief aim was to develop individuality and attain social progress. Encouragement of liberal ideas as against purely traditional thought was what the monthly stood for. These were the times immediately after the European War when liberalism and democracy were in vogue all over the world and Wilsonian ideals had caught the imagination of the thinking minds of China. Chinese youth was imbued with the new ideas that came in torrents from post-war Europe and America. Newspapers and magazines devoted large sections to international news and developments. China was beginning to think with the world. La Jeunesse, a radical magazine launched by Chen Duxiu some

years before and then taken up by a group of professors in the University of Peking, was advocating democracy and modern science for the rejuvenation of China. In introducing new elements of thought, it was quite natural that they should fiercely attack the old beliefs and traditions. Some contributors even went so far as to cry, "Down with the Confucian shops!" While all this evoked strong antagonism from the reading public, the youth of the country caught the spirit of the intellectual revolt. In 1918, Dr. Sun Yat-sen came to reside in Shanghai. As we have seen, the government of the Young Republic was having its ups and downs and had come partially under the sway of independent warlords. The Kuomintang, or Nationalist Party, of Dr. Sun was strongest in the south, and here, in 1917, a government was set up, separate from the Peking regime, to maintain the principles for which the revolutionaries had labored and re-establish them throughout the country. Now, however, the veteran leader left his southern government in Guangzhou under the control of a directorate. The political views of its members did not go beyond their noses, a brevity of outlook to which Dr. Sun could not subscribe. So he settled down in Shanghai to work on his plan for the industrial development of China. His vision carried him far beyond the political squabbles of the time, and his plan, if successfully carried into effect, was one which would relieve the poverty of the people, bring prosperity to the country, and put China on the level of modern industrialized nations of the world. According to Dr. Sun, China's industrial reconstruction fell into four categories: clothing, food, shelter, and transportation. All are necessary for the livelihood of the people, and with these elements in view, he planned the industrial development of the country. He laid down two principles or categories under which industry was to be developed. One, that which would be maintained as private enterprise was to be under private ownership, while two, that which was beyond the capacities of individual citizens to undertake or tended to create monopoly was to be under state ownership. The government was to encourage private enterprise and to protect it by law. Obnoxious taxes must be abolished. The currency system must be improved and unified. Official interference and obstacles must be removed and communications developed to ensure an easy flow of trade. Railroads and highways, river conservation, irrigation and reclamation, ports and harbors and the like were to come under state control. The government was also to develop coal and iron resources in Shanxi and establish iron and steel works on a larger scale. Foreign capital was to be welcomed and foreign experts employed. Dr. Sun Yat-sen was the first Chinese statesman to have modern scientific training. His knowledge of scientific data and his mathematical accuracy were amazing. Once I gave him a map of the Huaihe Conservancy. He at once spread it on the floor and began to study it seriously. Later, it was seen hanging on the walls of his study. After a careful investigation of the various phases of industrial reconstruction and how they might be dealt with, he wrote it all out in English. Madame Sun Yat-sen did all his typing, while David Yu and I were entrusted to go over the manuscripts carefully. Any project that Dr. Sun worked on, political, philosophical, scientific, or whatever, was carried out with great enthusiasm. His broad-mindedness echoed every suggestion or criticism that was offered him. From the beginning of his revolutionary movement some 40 years earlier, he had met with the same stubborn obstacle. So, he wrote an essay on psychological reconstruction for China, in which he advanced the theory that it is difficult to know, but easy to do. Here, he brought out a significant difference between Chinese and Western thought. The practical mindedness of his own people often unduly emphasized the difficulties, imaginary or real, that lay in the way of practice, at the cost of neglecting

actions. Once knowledge of this fundamental sort is secured, there is no inherent difficulty in carrying it into effect. The real difficulties lie in discovering it. Indeed, even lacking essential knowledge, if one is willing to follow the direction of those who know, as masons and carpenters follow the architect, he may have no difficulty in executing a complex plan. Dr. Swen's practical-minded contemporaries wanted to get things done without taking much interest in studying the underlying causes of conditions in China in the light of knowledge gained from history, sociology, psychology, science, or the like, or making plans for the country accordingly. They branded his plans as visionary and impractical, unaware of the problems which lay beyond their practical mental horizon. They did not realize that their own difficulties usually arose from lack of knowledge or an insufficient or superficial knowledge of problems, certainly, in any case, not alone from lack of practical ability. What they thought they knew was often limited to immediate personal experience or empirical reasoning. Such knowledge is not only easy to obtain, but dangerous as a basis for practice. To the Western mind, these are mere philosophical squabbles of theory and practice, or knowledge and conduct. And what have they to do with revolution and reconstruction in China? Yet Dr. Sun Yat-sen was very serious about it, considering psychological reconstruction the first step to successful reconstruction in other realms, whether political, industrial, or social. Over-practical becomes impractical, Professor Dewey said to him. No one in the West would think that to know is an easy matter. Amid the revolutionary atmosphere of the intellectual world and my own inspiring contact with Dr. Swen, the new education stood pedagogically for initiative, the needs of children, and much that John Dewey stands for in his Democracy and Education. As regarded Chinese principles of education, it stood for Mencius's idea on human nature, that it is good. Hence, education means a proper development of what there is in the child. As a matter of fact, in its main current, Chinese education had followed, since Confucius, the principle that human nature is all good. The trouble was that, as the centuries accumulated, what is good in human nature came to mean certain moral precepts shrouded in age-worn tradition. Development of nature may in fact come to mean mere conformity to traditional morals, and this is what happened in China. With the introduction into Chinese thought of Rousseau, Pestalozzi, Froebel, and later Dewey, the mentioned principles came into better perspective and shed a more living light. Children of China were to be set free of hard and fast rules of conduct and traditional moral ideas incongruous to modern society. Thus, children must be led to think for themselves and helped to solve their own problems in accordance with their needs and not those of grown-ups. They should be led to an interest in nature and in their environment. In accordance with the principles of child psychology, a child must be treated as such. He is not a little man and must not be stuffed with knowledge only, much less with books. Education should help a child to grow, mentally, physically, and socially. Such were the lines of thought that guided the policies of the new education. As the reader will easily see, it fell in line with the current revolutionary thought of the country. The intellectual ties between the new education and the professors and students of Peking University, the whirlpool of intellectual revolt, drew me the next year to that much troubled institution as professor of education and acting chancellor.

And that was chapter 14 of the book, Tides from the West, a Chinese autobiography written by Chang Mengling, read by Tang Daming, and published by the Foreign Language Teaching and Research Press. Join us again next time on

0: A Light on Literature for Chapter 15, titled Peking University and the Student Revolt. See you next time.
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0: Some say Chinese is one of the most difficult languages in the world, and learning it is almost impossible.
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3: 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I can't really hear them.
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1: the grammar.
5: 知吃思吃都还难.
6: It's just complicated. So much.
0: Only because you're not learning it in the right way. Why not try Takeaway Chinese, where you can take some Chinese away and experience progress day by day. Takeaway Chinese, we will promise you a difference. Some say Chinese is one of the most difficult languages in the world, and learning it is almost impossible.
1: So learning Chinese, the most difficult thing.
2: 非常难.
3: So I'm sort of tone deaf. I can't really hear them.
4: I think the cultural mindset is the biggest complication for
1: the grammar.
5: 知吃思吃都还难.
6: It's just complicated. So much.
0: Only because you're not learning it in the right way. Why not try Takeaway Chinese, where you can take some Chinese away and experience progress day by day. Takeaway Chinese, we will promise you a difference.
7: Welcome to Takeaway Chinese. I'm Niu Honglin with Mr. Tony Reed in the studio. Hi, Tony.
8: Niu, what is going on? It's nice to see you.
7: It's really nice to see you in the studio. Very happy to always be able to record Takeaway Chinese here with you. It's always a pleasure.
8: Yep, you're the greatest teacher.
7: Oh,
8: I love being a student in your classroom.
7: I have to say, with our show Takeaway Chinese proceeding one episode after another, at the very beginning, I really thought that, wow, there are so many things in the world that you can express in Chinese expressions, in Chinese language. And there are so many words, so many grammar points. And up to a certain point, I realized, I feel like for the readily available simple grammar points that you actually need to use in daily lives, actually we've covered them.
8: Most of those.
7: And now I'd like to focus our topics into other more specific aspects in life.
8: More niche areas.
7: Niche areas. Because even though we say they're niche areas, sometimes I think we encounter these issues more and more often than we realize.
8: Okay.
7: So for today, actually, I'd like to focus a little bit on those who are with special needs.
8: Okay.
7: So I think in every society, there will be this group of people who are in need of some special aids, some special facilities.
8: So people who are like physically disabled.
7: Impaired. Yeah. Okay. And I think it'll be nice if we know how to say things, to ask for help, to provide help
8: or address them in the appropriate way.
7: Address the issue in the proper way, and maybe to raise attention so that more people would see that

0: in some aspects of life, there is such problem that need to be addressed, and we can together make the society a little bit better step by step.
1: Sounds good.
0: So, for our dear listeners, if you're interested in Chinese culture and you want to get a grip on the Chinese language, then this is the show for you. Stick with us for 30 minutes and you soon see the rewards. And for more fun Chinese learning, follow our Facebook page, CRI Learn Chinese, to watch many fun videos and live streams. But now, let's provide you with some free Chinese for takeaway. 你把自行车停在盲道上了，挪一下吧。不好意思，我没有注意到，我现在就挪走。请多多善待残疾人，让残疾人有尊严和自信的生活。残疾人出现在公共场合越多，越说明了我们的社会在进步。你说的对，创造残障人士友好的无障碍环境需要全社会的共同努力。
1: I feel like this happens not always on accident.
0: Sometimes people just
1: want that because the part people with disabilities tend to get really convenient like parking spots. They're normally at the front of whatever business establishment, and some people don't want to park far away, so they'll just park right
0: there. Yeah, these happens as well.
1: Yeah. So, I mean, I recall moments where I was tempted to do that, but I never did because...
0: Good for you, Tony.
1: Yeah, I didn't want to pay the ticket, you know. Tickets can be pretty hefty if you're caught.
0: That's the wrong reason. But still, you did something right.
1: There's a certain license plate that you have to have on your car to park in these places. And if you don't have it and you park there, then you can get into some serious trouble.
0: Yes. Now, let's break the sentences down and learn the vocab.
1: Okay, let's do it.
0: Okay. 你把自行车停在盲道上了，挪一下吧。
1: So this is... You parked your bike on the blind road or the path for blind people. Please move it.
0: Yeah.
1: Okay. So, 你 is you, right? And then, 把自行车, right?
0: 自行车。
1: 自行车。
0: Yeah, we've talked about 把 is a signal word saying that the word after 把 is actually the object of the sentence. Mm-hmm. So you're moving the object a little bit further because sometimes it's important, sometimes there is a result of your action and you want to make the structure clear. Anyway, we call it 把自句。Mentioned it before. If you haven't catch that, make sure you listen to some previous episodes of A Takeaway Chinese.
1: All right.
0: And 自行车 is bike.
1: 自行车.
0: This is funny because 自 means self, 行 means move. So 自行车 is actually auto car thing.
1: Okay.
0: But apparently when the word 自行车 was created in Chinese, we didn't anticipate a real...car that can move by itself without
1: or a self-moving
0: powered,
1: car.
0: Yeah, without being powered by humans.
1: It's like the Flintstones, you know, they have that car that they have to run with their feet.
0: Yeah. So, yeah, my point is, I guess 自行车 from the surface of it, the word or character level of it, you might think it as, this is auto car. This is supposed to be talking about cars, not bikes. But no, in Chinese, 自行车, self-moving car would be a bike. 自行车.
1: It makes sense. I mean, I think I've seen in the past, haven't there been like guys that will have a like something that they pedal, and then people will sit in the back.
0: Oh, yeah.
1: Like a carriage of some sort. And then it's kind of like a car.
0: A little bit, yeah.
1: So, 你把新车自行车 停 so 停 is stop, right?
0: 停 is stop, but here is also park. And if you're talking about parking a car, it's also 停车.
1: Okay.
0: So stop the car park the car. 停车. Mm-hmm.
1: Makes sense. 在, and this is location, right? On or at, mm-hmm. right? 忙道.
0: 忙道.
1: 忙道.
0: Yeah.
1: So...this is the path that we're talking about that's for blind people.
0: Yes. Yeah? So, 盲 actually means blind. And 道 is 道路 way. So, literally, it's blind road or blind way. But here, apparently, it's talking about the roads for the blind.
1: Okay.
0: 盲道.
1: Now, this was interesting because I've never seen these paths until I came to China.
0: Oh, really?
1: And actually, the first couple of years when I would be walking on it, I'm like, why is this...you know, a different color.
0: Yeah, since you're talking about it, let's describe the 盲道 in China.
1: It's like those books that blind people read. When they open the book, there's like there's these bumps where they slide their fingers over it and they can read. Except these bumps are now on the ground. So it's like they're walking on this path that has some, you know, little bumps or elevations on them.
0: Yes.
1: And people know that if I stay on this path, it'll get me from this point to this point.
0: Actually, if you pay closer attention, you might have noticed that there are different shapes of the bumps on the roads.
1: Wow.
0: Suggesting that if you can continue to move forward, mm-hmm. or if there is a crossroad, then you need to stop and wait for the traffic light to... Most traffic lights actually have...the sound suggesting if you should be walking or if you should be waiting. And
1: there's some songs that are played in I know in Japan they have a really sophisticated
0: in China actually system. As well, not very pleasant beautiful music, but they are the kind of sound that, for example, d d d d d actually means you can go, mm-hmm. and if d d it means you're waitingSo, for blind people, for visually impaired people, it is, let's say, clear enough signal. And, of course, there are the kind of shapes suggesting that you should turn and where to turn. So, yeah, like you said, they are like the books for the visually impaired people to read. These are on the ground.
1: But it's supplemented by the sounds, right? I mean, they're not like feeling the floor with their foot and reading, right?
0: No, they're not reading. They're just getting that simple one signal to walk or not. So that'll be 盲道 in Chinese,
1: 盲道.
0: Blind road, or actually road for visually impaired people.
1: So next up, we have the 想, and this comes after 在, right?
0: Yeah,
1: so we have
0: 在,
1: 盲道, 想.
0: Yes, so on the roads for the visually impaired people.
1: And then think, 了, at the next of it comes the, it's kind of like the past tense, right?
0: Yeah, it's like you've done this. You should do something about it. And in Chinese, when we use 在什么上, on top of something, 在什么里, inside somewhere, or...在下面在桌子下面 So you're, for example, 你的笔在桌子下面 Your pen is under the table. It has, I don't know, fell in there or something like that.
1: Okay, so indicating location. So you have to use 在 and then 什么上
0: Yeah, right? Direction.
1: Okay, cool. And then 挪, I see 挪. This is a move, right?
0: Yeah, this is a very much colloquial kind of expression. So 挪 suggests move, but it's like a very, let's say, slightly move. It's not moving to a really far away places.
1: Mm-hmm.
0: It's like Shift. Scooch.
1: Yeah, scoot over.
0: Yeah, a little bit.
1: All right, so scooch, 挪, 一下. So 一下, this
0: bit.
1: Is a bit.
0: Uh-huh.
1: And then 吧, this is kind of like the ordering, like you're telling somebody to do something, right?
0: Yes. So 挪一下吧, move the bike. In Chinese, we don't always need the subject or the object as long as there's a context.不好意思,我没有注意到,我现在就挪走。
1: This is, I'm sorry, I didn't notice. I'm moving it now.
0: Mm-hmm.
1: So, we have 不好意思. This is like, excuse me,
0: excuse
1: or
0: me.
1: Some type of apology for
0: sorry.
1: Something that's done.
0: Yeah.
1: 我没有, This is I don't have, mm-hmm. right?
0: Or I haven't.
1: I have not, or, okay. And then 주의到, right?
0: Yeah.
1: So I think 주의 is to be careful, right?

0: to be careful if you're using it in phrases like 注意安全. So take care of yourself, be careful. But
1: right.
0: This 注意 also means attention.
1: It says 注意到.
0: 注意到.
1: So there's the 到 is the path again, right?
0: No, different characters, same pronunciation. Oh. But it happens. 到 suggests a, let's say, result.
1: Mm-hmm.
0: So if we say 看到, so I saw something.
1: Mm-hmm.
0: So the result of to look at is I see.And 听到, I've heard something.
1: Mm-hmm.
0: So 注意到 means I didn't notice this. It shows, it's trying to, I feel like this person is trying to say, I would have noticed, but I didn't notice. The result is...
1: I would have noticed, but I didn't notice.
0: The result is not very positive, but it's not with my full intention. I didn't do it on purpose.
1: Okay.
0: So it's trying to apologize and trying to say...Yeah, my bad. I shouldn't have done this. Something、mm-hmm. along those lines.
1: Okay.
0: So, 我没有注意到 I really just didn't notice.
1: Okay.、
0: Mm-hmm. 我现在就挪走。
1: 我现在就挪左
0: 走
1: 走。
0: Uh-huh.
1: Okay. So, this is I now,、
0: mm-hmm.
1: right? And then 就 I think that's like then, right?
0: Then or just...Yes.
1: And then 挪 means to scooch. And then, so and then we have 走 This is to like away.
0: Away,、
1: right?
0: yeah.
1: So 挪走 is to move away.
0: Move away.
1: Okay.、
0: Yes. 请多多善待残疾人，让残疾人有尊严和自信的生活。残疾人出现在公共场合越多，越说明了我们的社会在进步。
1: That is an amazingly long sentence.
0: But it's not that complicated because it doesn't really contain a lot of complicated grammar.
1: Okay.
0: Let's try this.
1: So it says, please be kind to disabled people or the disabled so they can live their lives with dignity and confidence.
0: Mm-hmm.
1: The more we see disabled people in public, the more it shows that our society is making progress.
0: Hmm.
1: So we have 请, right? This、mm-hmm. is please.
0: Please.
1: And then 多多, this is like a lot, right?
0: Or more、mm. in this case.
1: And then 善待.
0: 善待.
1: 善待.
0: Mm-hmm.
1: That is kindness or to be kind.
0: Yes, to be kind with, to treat someone nicely. Because 善 is...benevolent or good or nice、
1: mm-hmm.
0: and 待对待 treat or deal with so treat someone nicely 善待
1: okay 善待 and then 残残疾人
0: 残疾人
1: 残疾人 so this is like a disabled people right
0: yes actually 残 carries the meaning of lack something、
1: mm-hmm.
0: so not complete and 疾 means an illnessSo, 残疾人 in Chinese literally would be those who are with disabilities, with this special kind of needs, special illness, something like that.
1: Uh-huh.
0: 残疾人。
1: 残疾人。
0: And then we have 让。
1: Okay, 让。This is so that...
0: Oh, yeah.
1: So that this can happen, right?
0: Mm-hmm.
1: Okay. And then again, we have
0: 残疾人。
1: 有。
0: 有。
1: And then 尊严
0: 尊严
1: 尊严 This is a dignity, right?
0: Dignity.
1: 和 and 自信
0: 自信
1: So 自信 is confidence.
0: Confidence.、
1: Mm, and then 的生活
0: 生活
1: So this is life.
0: Life.
1: Or of life.
0: Life.
1: With the 的 right?
0: Yeah. So 让残疾人有尊严和自信的生活 allowing them to have or to live a life with dignity and confidence. And here, the reason I think your translation is really good is because when I say allowing them to have in English, if you listen to or look at or read the whole sentence, you understand this allowing is a little bit like creating a situation, a condition for them to have something like this.、
1: Mm-hmm.
0: So it's not, it's a different sense of allowing. So that.
1: Okay.、
0: Mm-hmm.
1: So that. And then again, we have 残疾人, disabled people, 出现.
0: Yes.
1: Right? This is appear.
0: Appear.
1: 才 at 公共场合
0: 公共场合
1: 公共场合 This is like public places or
0: public
1: locations.
0: Yes, 公共 means public. 场合 is like venues and places.
1: 地方 kind of
0: 地方,
1: like.
0: Yes. 公共场合 is a set phrase though. If you want to say public, in public, you can use the phrase 公共场合.
1: Okay.
0: For example, you can say 请勿在公共场合大声喧哗. 请勿, please don't.
1: Mm-hmm.
0: 在, at, or in.公共场合, public. So, 请勿在公共场合, please don't, in public, 大声喧哗, speak loudly. So, this is a very, very common phrase you can see in public. They're,
1: okay.
0: Yeah, they'll put it on a wall saying, just, you know, be quiet when you're in public.
1: All right. Mm-hmm. And then, 越多. So, 越多, this is...
0: The more.
1: More, again, right?
0: This is the sentence structure.
1: More and more.
0: Yeah, exactly. More and more. But it's been used in a more flexible way. We can continue and then explain that usage of it.
1: Okay, so 越多越, more and more, 说明.
0: Mm-hmm.
1: So 说 is like say and 明 means bright. So this means explanation.
0: Explanation.
1: Yeah, 说明了, so in some form of past tense. 我们的社会
0: mm-hmm.
1: So this is our society.
0: Society.
1: 在, at, or in.
0: Or is, in this case.
1: In this case, okay.
0: It's is.
1: So 在进步.
0: 进步. So 在 actually suggests that 进步, progress, is in a continuous tense. So it's happening. So here we have this something something 越多越说明. So there are two separate parts of the same structure. We've already talked about 你吃的越多长得越快. So if you, the more you eat, the faster you grow, right? That's the more structure. But here it's been used in a little bit more complicated way. Instead of having 越 plus a verb and then 越 plus a verb, we're using 越 as, let's say, adverb in
1: okay.
0: this case. So it's like the more we see them, the more it shows.
1: Okay.
0: So the more we see people with disabilities and special needs in the society, the more it shows that our society is making progress.
1: Okay.
0: Mm-hmm. So 越 structure. 你说的对。创造残障人士友好的无障碍环境需要全社会的共同努力。
1: This is your right. Creating a barrier-free environment for people with disabilities requires joint efforts from the entire or the whole society.
0: Yeah.
1: So, 你说的对。Uh-huh. So, what you said is right, right?
0: Mm-hmm.
1: And then 创造。So 创造 is to make or create.
0: Create.
1: 残障.
0: 残障人士.
1: So 残障人士.
0: This is actually another way of saying people with disabilities in a respectful way. Because 人士 is a very official way of saying people.
1: Mm-hmm.
0: And 残障 is saying people with disabilities, with, let's say, problems in their lives, hurdles they need to jump over.
1: Okay.
0: So, 残障人士, disabled people.
1: Challenged people.
0: Challenged people.
1: And then, 友好的.
0: Mm-hmm.
1: So, I'm assuming this just means...
0: Friendly.
1: Having...
0: 友好的, friendly.
1: 友好, friend, okay. And then, 无障碍.
0: 无障碍.
1: 无障碍.
0: We know 无 is no or have not.
1: Mm-hmm.
0: And 障碍.
1: Well, I know 障碍 is obstacle.
0: Obstacle. So 无障碍 would be barrier-free.
1: Okay.
0: 环境.
1: 环境 is environment.
0: Mm-hmm.
1: And then 需要 is need.
0: Need.
1: 全社会. So I think this is the whole society, right?
0: Yes.
1: And then 的 共通. So 共通 is common.
0: Common or together.
1: And then 努力.
0: 努力.
1: 努力.
0: Yes. Great.
1: That's like working hard, right?
0: Working hard, effort, endeavor, along those lines.
1: All right.
0: So 创造 残障人士友好的无障碍环境. So create such environment that is friendly to people with disabilities. and is barrier free. 需要 needs 全社会的共同努力 the effort or joint effort of the entire society. For this sentence, I think, of course, there are a lot of describing kind of words, but essentially it's talking about doing something needs the effort of something. So, because when I'm learning English, when I'm translating, when I'm learning another language, for me, finding the main trunk of the sentence is very important.
1: The gist, right?
0: The gist of it. And then you can, let's say, learn about the technicalities, the detailed words.
1: Yes, of course. It's better to just be able to communicate or understand what people are trying to say first.
0: Exactly.
1: Yeah.
0: So that's the idea. Do you think we're ready to try out the conversation?
1: Well, we can give it a try.
0: Let's give it a try.
1: All right.
0: 你把自行车停在盲道上了，挪一下吧。
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0: That brings us to the end of today's Takeaway Chinese. I'm Yao Honglin with Tony here in the studio. 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
0: 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See you next time.
2: 再见。

0: Hey guys, it's me again. If you like our show, you might also be interested in our other programs on other platforms as well. Here is an example.
1: The words we're learning today are 志气、骨气、底气。The three words include the same character 气, which is popular and has a complex meaning. Basically, it means air or something related to air. 气 has another meaning, pneuma, which is Greek for air in motion. In Chinese culture, it is a kind of trait, temperament, or spirit. For example, 志气, aspiration, 骨气, backbone, 底气, confidence. Here is the full sentence.新时代的中国青年要增强做中国人的志气、骨气、底气。新时代 New Era 中国青年 Chinese Youth 增强 Strengthen 中国人 Chinese People 志气 Aspiration 骨气 Backbone 底气 Confidence Together, in the New Era, Chinese young people should aspire to become more proud,confident and assured in their identity as Chinese people. A century ago, China was in decline and withering away in the eyes of the world. Today, the image it presents to the world is one of a thriving nation that is advancing with unstoppable momentum toward rejuvenation. As young Chinese people, we should have more aspiration, 志气, backbone, 骨气, and confidence, 底气. 你学会了吗？
0: This is a short video series on our Facebook page and YouTube channel, Learn Chinese. 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
6: 您现在收听的是中国国际广播电台。
7: Now the news. I'm Shane Begum.Beijing has urged the Philippines to immediately stop infringements, provocations, and groundless hype in the South China Sea. China made the statement after Philippine personnel from an illegally grounded vessel aggressively harassed a China Coast Guard patrol boat near a Chinese reef. Officials also accused the Philippine side of distorting facts and making false accusations against China after the incident. The Chinese Foreign Ministry has summoned the Philippine ambassador over the issue.It said the Coast Guard patrol near the reef is legal and will continue to safeguard territorial sovereignty and maritime rights and interests. Two rubber boats from a grounded Philippine ship rapidly approached and rammed the patrol boat, which was conducting routine patrols on Monday. The Philippine side also struck Chinese law enforcement officers with tools, posing a threat to their safety.The Coast Guard said it exercised maximum restraint in accordance with laws and regulations to stabilize the situation.China's expressway mileage expanded to 199,000 kilometers during the 14th five-year plan period from 2021 to 25. The Minister of Transport said China's operating high-speed railway network has exceeded 50,000 kilometers. The total number of transport airports has reached 270. China's also established the world's largest postal network.Chinese authorities have issued 19 measures to promote the high-quality development of the domestic services sector. They focus on five areas such as improving the credit information platform system and reinforcing the foundations for industry development. They also encourage insurers to improve social insurance coverage among domestic service workers in flexible employment. British Prime Minister Andy Burnham has formed a new cabinet, appointing former Defense Secretary John Healey as Chancellor of the Exchequer. Ed Miliband is the new Foreign Secretary, while Shabana Mahmood remains Home Secretary. Burnham took office on Monday. In his inaugural speech outside 10 Downing Street, he pledged to deliver the biggest changes in the last 40 years and introduce a new political model and a new economic model. U.S. President Donald Trump has signed proclamations imposing an additional 50% tariff on selected Canadian imports, including dairy products, alcoholic beverages, and motor vehicles. The new duties will take effect on August 19th. Trump accused Canada of discriminating against U.S. commerce, while energy products, potash, fish, and critical minerals will be exempt from the tariffs. Canadian Prime Minister Mark Carney said the U.S. proposed tariffs violate their trade agreement. Chile's health ministry has issued a public health advisory for northern regions following a deadly winter storm. The ministry cited heightened respiratory virus risk amid the southern hemisphere's winter season. The government is taking preventative measures such as mass hepatitis A vaccinations to protect public health. Heavy rains have battered two northern regions since last week. The rainfalls killed at least 10 people, prompting the declaration of a state of emergency. The Indonesian government plans to launch a 10% ethanol blend in gasoline next year. The rollout will serve as the initial phase of a broader plan to introduce E20 gasoline, a 20% blend. The country's energy and mineral resources minister said the policy aims to reduce Indonesia's reliance on gasoline imports. The official said the government's aiming for a gradual implementation period through 2029. Leaders from across West Africa have discussed regional security, economic integration, and humanitarian cooperation in Sierra Leone. They'd gathered for the 69th Ordinary Session of the Economic Community of West African States, or ECOWAS. Arakawa has more from Sierra Leone.
8: Senegalese President Jomai Bassirou Faye succeeded Sierra Leone's President Julius Maada Bio, who has been leading the authority of ECOWAS heads of state and government for the past year. The transition follows several days of talks among ECOWAS leaders and experts on strengthening regional cooperation and advancing a more unified West Africa. As part of ECOWAS Mid-Year Summit, Sierra Leone's President Julius Maada Bio officially commissioned the ECOWAS Logistics Depot. Authorities in Sierra Leone say the depot comes at a time when the region faces growing insecurity and threats.
9: Officials say the depot is also expected to serve as a training center.
7: In sports, former England captain and manager Kevin Keegan has died at the age of 75. His family said Keegan had been battling cancer and died surrounded by his wife and daughters. Keegan was one of England's most successful footballers, winning the Ballon d'Or twice and representing England as a player and a manager.

0: This is Round Table.
1: Every summer, heaps of university students trade campus life for rural communities. They show up with laptops, lesson plans, and big ideas, teaching kids, selling produce online, and helping where they're needed. But here's what the brochures don't tell you. The real story isn't just what they bring to the countryside, it's what they bring back. After that, remember when TV ran its own schedule? One episode, one night, one chance to see it, and if you missed it, well, too bad for you. After that, streaming handed us the remote for good, and we devoured whole seasons in a single weekend. But now the pendulum is swinging back again. Weekly drops are making a comeback, short form is stealing attention, and the binge model is asking itself, did we change storytelling forever, or is this just the next twist in an old tale? Coming to you live from our studios in Beijing, this is Roundtable. I'm Steve Hatherley. Thanks for being with us today. And for the show, I'm with Feifei and Yushan. First up, summer vacation is often seen as a time to relax, travel, or maybe gain some new experiences. But for thousands of Chinese university students, it's also a time to leave campus and step into rural communities through the Three Going to the Countryside program. That's what it's called. They bring knowledge, technology, and youthful energy to those rural areas, from live streaming local products to teaching kids and supporting community services. But are young volunteers only changing the places they visit, or are they also being changed by the experiences themselves? And when they step into the countryside, what kind of connection is created between those two sides? Yushan and Feifei, good afternoon to you both. The program that we're going to talk about, the Three Going to the Countryside program, has been around for a very long time, and it has attracted generations of students.
2: Yeah, for almost as long as I existed. It was launched in 1997. And it's a nationwide program, the Sanxiaxiang, or literally translated into Three Going to the Countryside. It's a summer volunteer program for undergraduate and junior college students, and that including students from regular universities, higher vocational colleges, and vocational undergraduate institutions as well. So this program, it encourages young people to go into rural areas and grassroots communities where they can actually get their hands dirty on some really real life experiences, like working in the fields with the farmers, like going to the greenhouses and pick fruits and vegetables together with people who grow them. So that's the kind of practical skills and skill packs that's helping them to contribute better to the society, apart from just sitting in classrooms in universities and schools.
3: Yeah, and especially there has been a slight change when it comes to the nature of this campaign, because when it was created in 1997, it was more of a volunteering assistant program where college students with better knowledges, better knowing of the world, going to the countryside and bringing new knowledges and experiences when it comes to culture, science, technology, and also healthcare to underdeveloped and the most remote rural areas. But now I think it's been changed to this mutual help, mutual assistance relationship between the students themselves and the rural villages.
1: Kind of a two-way learning experience,
3: yes, precisely.
1: A two-way exchange.
3: Yeah, precisely. They, of course, the students will bring their knowledges, especially when it comes to cutting-edge technologies like using internet, smart technologies, using AI and drones. And they have a lot of creativity as well to contribute to a lot of programs to the villages, but also they gain real-world knowledges, practical abilities, and deeper understanding of the society, even with, I think, most of the programs under the Three Going to the Countryside last for about 2 weeks. So at least it's a glimpse of the real world for them.
1: Yeah, and it offers them a different perspective, these students.
2: And actually, if we look through the modern history of China, the becoming of us today, there's been similar campaigns, but not on university students. It's just in recent years, the focus is on how high-tech and university student skills and their strength can help with rural development. And previously, it's been like motivating young farmers, for example, to work in the remote areas to also contribute to the country. So we see that as a heritage of the previous versions.
1: So when they go to the countryside, these young students, what do they bring? You said that they volunteer, they contribute kind of where they're needed. Maybe it's their professional knowledge that they've acquired to that point through their university classes. Maybe they're just there to assist. I mean, what kind of goes on when they get into these programs?
3: I think the first big contribution that they can make is about technology.
2: Yeah.
3: You know, students, for example, especially those students coming from agriculture universities and research institutes, they can really tackle practical challenges and, for example, improving their farming tools for farmers, developing better crop varieties, improving the soil quality, and also for students with the backgrounds of technology, they can also exploring how AI, drones, smart sensors, robots can be used in agriculture. They can be used for monitoring crops, making farming more efficient. I actually saw a video this morning about a trip from a Shaanxi Science and Technology University last year. And they went to Xiji in Ningxia, and they researched and communicating with not only the villagers themselves, but also companies on the plastic mulching films on the fields, you know, the very thin plastic layers that they put on top of soils to keep the soil have more moisture and to keep the temperature at a stable level. And they went to the Xiji County and they talked to, for example, companies that are producing this kind of plastic products and learn about their challenges and the way they're doing it. And then they go to the fields talking to the farmers about how they are using this kind of technology. And also they're promoting on some level the biodegradable plastic products among the farmers themselves. And then they come back with not only learning more about how the latest technology that companies are using right now, but also the demands coming from the farmers themselves when it comes to this. You can see it's quite of an everyday product for these farmers.
1: Yeah. What do they need? What do they not need? What works? What doesn't work? When we talked about on Roundtable how companies were getting involved with universities and, you know, maybe putting people in the classrooms to bring real-world problems into the classroom and let the students, you know, through hands-on experiences, try to solve them there. It better prepares them for working when they're finished with their university days. This is kind of the same but opposite, but it's taking the students out of the classrooms, putting them in those real-world environments, and then letting them experience for themselves firsthand, like we said, what works, what doesn't, what's needed, what isn't needed, what's wasteful. How do the farmers feel about how the direction that the industry is going these days? What products are most useful? Tools are most useful? There's just a never-ending list of learning opportunities for the students there. And that's just one example.
2: Yeah, and increasing the yields and enhancing the growing techniques is one thing. What's equally important is how they can actually help the farmers to boost the sales via more convenient channels than physical ones. For example, e-commerce. How to borrow the tide.
1: Live streams?
2: Yeah, of live streams and e-commerce market out there that can really make a difference for them. For example, just this summer, a team of students from Southwest China's Guizhou Vocational College of Food Engineering, they traveled to rural township in Guizhou, township called Tongren, and were there to provide free training in e-commerce and social media. So before launching this program, the college actually conducted a survey and found that many of those farmers, it's not that they haven't tried live streaming, it's just they don't know exactly how it should be done. And by mimicking what they've seen online, it didn't really end up so well with them. So this team, they analyzed what they need and in terms of what this particular local place is bountiful with, what they're really specialized in growing and what's the best selling items locally. So for example, there are TCM herb like Tianma, and also there's glutinous rice that's very famous locally, as well as the grape that they're trying to grow locally and promote. So in order to address all of the above issues, they conducted a survey before they go. And then after they landed, the students designed free training program that combine classroom lessons with hand-on practice in the fields to these local people. And by local people, I mean young people. that return to the hometown, and also local farmers, and as well as local even officials. They're teaching them how to, for example, edit a video of the grape growing in the growing on the vine within their greenhouse, which picture angle is the best, and when of the day is the best shooting time for you to create a video, how long a video should be like, and how to edit it. You know, things like that, the farmers probably don't grow up knowing, but these young kids...
1: I didn't grow up knowing that either,
2: well,
1: to be
2: true,
1: fair.
2: But these young people, they have the advantage of growing in the era of social media, so they know that better. And in some other cases, I remember seeing examples in Eastern China's Anhui province where those volunteers, they sit in front of the camera themselves and did live stream on selling the, I think it's starch, potato starch or sweet potato starch for local farmers. And they were exhausted. You know, scrolling and buying things from live stream is one thing. Well, sitting there and be a live stream host yourself is totally another.
1: And it's great, too, that they offer classes because, you know, if you just went there and set it up for them, you know, a couple of times and did it for them, well, there's a lot of technicalities there that would be easily forgotten, I think. But to offer classes to teach people how to do it is just on another level. Agriculture, tech in terms of live stream, also in the education sector as well. A lot of university volunteer students, they go to rural schools and communities. And what they do there is they provide tutoring. They organize different types of classes, like science classes, for example. And they offer activities like arts and sports and mental health education, which I think is fantastic as well. And for a lot of kids, these young volunteers become, yes, their teacher for a period of time, but it's also kind of a role model that's stepping into the classroom who can help them to become interested in certain things. You know, maybe you're talking to a future athlete. Maybe you're talking to a future counselor through the mental health classes. Who knows, right? You're just inspiring curiosity and interest for these kids.
3: I used to volunteer in one of the primary school here in Beijing. It was mostly for children of the migrant workers, and that was more than 20 years ago. And as a student of the English major, we of course teach basic English to these primary school students. And I remember,
1: like 10 years old,
3: like
1: 5 years
3: nine
1: old?
3: Nine or 10 years
1: nine.
3: Old. And one of the reasons, of course, just at that time, our English proficiency is most of the time better than their English teachers.
1: Oh, yes.
3: And the second is that they feel closer to us because we seem younger than their teachers. We're in our 20s and we can communicate more than what's been taught on the textbooks.
1: Yeah.
3: We can communicate about gaming, about novels, about cartoons, and they feel like they can really have a conversation with us. And I remembered one of my friends was really, really popular among them, and one of the kids asked her, you know, Mrs. Zhang, I suppose that's her name, Mrs. Zhang, what can I do to become a person like you? And she was like, you know, just listing things, you know, for a 20-year-old, you don't really know how to answer that question on the spot. But that sort of drove us, you know, that is the moment you sort of realize, you know, we don't know this kind of group existed in a big city like Beijing.
1: Yeah.
2: And whatever you say can have a big impact on those kids.
3: Yeah, 100%, we were thinking we're just teaching English, so just teaching basic words, just having fun in a classroom with a bunch of 10-year-olds. But we never thought, you know, we are carrying that kind of weight to us, and that's sort of starting to give us perspectives, really.
1: Yeah, you never, well, and I think it's an easy mistake to make. You don't realize the impact that you could potentially have, right? There's also community services, different types of programs, community services, public welfare, health education, supporting elderly residents, helping with community governance. I mean, it's just a whole lot of stuff. From the volunteer's point of view, from the volunteer's perspective, I think it's great in terms of that because you can find something that interests you, your area of expertise, if you will. All right, so let's talk about the experience from the volunteers' point of view, because I'm thinking that, like you, Fei-Fei, when you go out and you have an experience like this, then it can impact your own values, your own future career choices, your own understanding of society, depending on where you are, where you're going in the country and what you're doing. I think there's a lot to be learned for the volunteers.
3: Yeah, because we're talking about 20, about around their 20-year-old. They sort of have in this semi phase in their life, they sort of getting to know the world, but not really. And going to a rural place, like a village, talking to real villagers and learning about their experiences, their daily challenges, just daily life can open up a different world for you. And I think on some level, it could lead to career choices in the future. For example, let's say a student that are studying agriculture theories in colleges, but she or he doesn't really have that real connection about what I learned in classroom versus what's been used.
1: Yeah, like what, like how am I going to use what I learned?
3: Yeah, like of course, using smart sensors on fields sound really cool, and it improve your efficiency in farming and improve your yields on the fields, but when you go to the real world, it's not as simple as just installing those smart sensors. They could be running into some real world challenges, like who they need to have the know-hows of running these sensors, maintaining these sensors. And there's also the acceptance of a technology like this among people that are in their 60s and even 70s.
2: Yeah.
3: And how do you make that communication with the villagers so that you can have your technology on the ground? And that is by this sort of a 2-week experiences for this university, is something they can take home and to start sit on it and reflect on their future choices.
1: Yeah, we talk about that a lot with tech. You can sit in a classroom and feel like, well, this is easy to understand. I get it. Everybody should be able to get it, should be able to apply this quite simply out in the field, out in the real world. Then you get out there and you realize, well, maybe you're dealing with somebody, a farmer or someone that isn't so tech savvy. And that tech that you thought was so simple is actually not for the person that's going to end up using it. So when you see that, then it takes you back inside the classroom and it makes you think, okay, well, we need to have more discussions about the types of products that we're going to put out there in the future. One of 100,000 examples, I suppose.
2: Yeah.
1: I think, too, you know, a student who's out there, I don't know. Yushan, did you have this type of experience?
2: Not really with younger kids, but with elders, as a matter of fact. I also majored in English. And back in uni, I remember being sent to a nearby library. It's a public library in the same district where my university was at. So we kind of just blend into a English corner that's held in the library. And our task was to get one-on-one tutoring with the elders, and their average age was like 60, 70, some 80.
1: Tutoring them.
2: Yeah. One gentleman, he told me his name was Tiger because he was born in the year of the Tigers. Mm. And he was above his 80s when we were chatting, and he was able to master simple words. But his issue was he cannot utter a full sentence using the words that he know. He doesn't know the structure of sentence. So I was there. I remember this so vividly because I was helping him learning English while hearing his story of why he chose to learn English, what he gets from, you know, talking to young people in unexpected ways in this English corner. But the thing with me is that I not only brought back those stories that I felt so fruitful and kind of make me feel like this work means something, not only to me, but also to them, but also I feel sorry in a way that I know I'm only there because I kind of need the volunteer certificate to submit back to my school.
1: Mm-hmm.
2: And once that is done, I perhaps will not be able to return back to it.
1: Yeah, that's a very honest assessment.
2: Mm-hmm.
1: thanks for saying that, because I think that's part of the criticism about these types of programs is that these students aren't going there necessarily out of the kindness of their own heart.
2: Mm.
1: And it sounds harsh and it really sounds unfair because they're doing something great, right? But it's not without incentive.

0: public rather than, you know, something that can really make a difference to those people over the long term.
1: Yeah, and I think that applies to basically all kinds of different volunteering work, is that personally, I don't think that really matters when a person joins a volunteer work. It's truly out of their kindness, or there are some more practical reasons, either for their personal reputation or a score at the school. It doesn't really matter, I think, as long as they really are doing that work and making slight changes even to a community on the ground. I think that's what really matters when it comes to volunteer works like this. And then when it comes to, I think, since the year 1997 till now, we do see this trend on some level that some universities and colleges and even some students viewed it as a sort of, I have to get it this done, just why not just go somewhere and, you know, stay in a village for about 2 weeks and then I can return to my home, enjoy my summer vacation finally. And I think what's been changed in recent years is how you apply to get a position in a three going San Xia Xiang campaign like this.
0: What's different?
1: It's like you have to have a proposal. It's not as simple as, you know, I'm a really kind person and I have knowledge. I apply and then I can go. No, you first of all, of course, the school will have a notice saying, you know, we are starting this kind of campaign this year in the summer vacation. And then you need to find your teammates, mostly around 10 to 15 people for a team.
0: Question, sorry to interrupt. Is this mandatory?
1: No.
0: Okay.
1: I think it's mandatory for the schools to organize such campaign every year.
0: Okay. But from the student side, it's not mandatory to take part in these programs.
1: Yes. And even I think on some level, you need to compete for that because you need to have a found solid proposal submitted to your school.
0: Yeah. Sorry, I interrupted. So you said you get a team together.
1: Yeah. You need a team of about 10 to 15 people. And you also need to have a tutor, a lecturer, or teacher, you know, basically to follow, to go on the trips with you together. And then you need to work out a proposal and hand to your school and convincing them this is a good project and this is all the goals we want to achieve through participating or going forward with this project. And when your school gives you a nod, you can finally make the trip happening. So it's not as simple as, you know, you apply and you are free to go. It's more like you need to have a solid framework of what you want to do, what area you want to focus, and what goals, what results we can expect out of this. You also need kind of a report coming back, you know, saying what, concluding
2: what you've done,
1: what results you've gathered throughout this 2 weeks of experiences.
0: It's very well organized.
1: Yes. Yeah. So I think right now, I think they're sort of trying to solve that perception that they're more of a symbolic visits rather than real practical feasibility of these projects.
0: I love that because it shows that the universities are taking this very seriously, as they should. Let me rephrase. It shows that the universities want these programs to be as impactful as they can be. And by having an application process, then they can ensure that the students who are the best suited to whatever program it happens to be will be sent to those particular programs. And that's how they can ensure to have the best and maybe longest lasting effect.
2: And on the continuity of such programs, we mentioned earlier how this could potentially become just a one-time experience. So universities and talent cultivation organizations, meaning like vocational schools, they're also working on that too. How to turn these programs, these well-organized, well-structured programs into long-term cooperation with the local government or local people.
0: Between the universities and the communities.
2: Usually that's the university who is kind of making things happen, like collaborations happen. And one good example would be the science and technology courtyard model, Keji Xiaoyuan, that's been running in China for a while, throughout China, and also I heard it's overseas too. So, for example, it's reported by Southwest University of Science and Technology that they've participated in one of such courtyards program held not only by the teachers, but also joined by the students from that university too. And that

0: courtyard that they've participated is in Ebianyi Autonomous County in southwest China's Sichuan province, where abundant rainfall creates ideal conditions for growing bamboo.
1: Uh-huh.
0: Of course, that's where the pandas are from. But for years, the local farmers...
2: They eat a lot of that.
0: And you know, people there eat... people all over China eat bamboos too.
2: Yes.
0: The fresh bamboo shoots. But for years, local bamboo farmers, they lack the knowledge to properly manage their bamboo forests, and resulting in relatively low yields over the years. So to tackle that, these university students and teams of teachers and students, they hike deep into the bamboo forest to test the soil, diagnose plant disease, and brought the latest agricultural techniques that they've learned from the ivory tower of their academic side of life to the mountains, to the farmers. And they kind of work side by side together too, and also kind of distribute customized fertilizers to help them grow bamboos better. The results have been remarkable. Bamboo shoot yields have increased nearly 5-fold per acre, that's according to local farmers. And the shoots are now larger, crispier, and much sold at a much higher price.
2: Wow.
0: With higher quality too. Some,
2: and this all stemmed from
0: this little courtyard program.
2: Wow.
0: That the university had with local government. So this is just one example of how this whole campaign is benefiting people across China. So by the beginning of this year, more than 1,800 of such science and technology backyards or courtyard had already been established by over 150 universities and research institutes. We can see that this is a whole movement that they're pushing, so that these kind of projects don't end up to be one-time thing. And these batch of students graduates, fine. We've got new, fresher, new university students that's from the next year to keep on participating as long as this courtyard exists.
3: Yeah, and also I've spoke to people from African countries, also part of the Science and Technology Courtyard projects. They are mostly, I think they're mostly working in some agricultural governmental agencies in their home countries, but now are pursuing their either higher education, a master degree or doctoral degree in China, or in some short-term tutoring or training courses. And they told me that this kind of courtyard really brings you problem-solving skills, especially when it comes to the fields and really solving real problems, because when it comes to scholars in their home countries, they mentioned a lot of them do not want to go to the fields, because what you get from the fields, you know, increasing the yields of a certain crop, won't end up getting published on prestigious science and technology journal. And so they are mostly more focused on the most high-tech part of research in agriculture. But when it comes to what really solves the questions and problems for the farmers, it's something different. You need to go into the fields, talk to the farmers. And that, they told me that participating in this courtyard, there's one in Beijing and also in Hebei as well, that they're able to know how to make that communication and what are the real challenges on the fields. And so they see it's also very valuable even for them. And they are welcoming similar courtyard set up in their home countries as well.
0: Nice.
2: The program is called 3 Going to the Countryside. Feifei, if students are interested in signing up for this, you said it has to be done through the university, I guess through their departments, right? This isn't a website that you can visit or something like that?
3: There's also, they have an official WeChat account called Chuangqingchun, where also you can apply to return to your hometown as also part of the 3 Going to the Countryside campaign, that you can find internship position and volunteer positions even in your hometown. So different channels, but mostly through your own colleges and universities.
0: Mm. Sometimes one program can incorporate students from different majors.
3: Mm-hmm.
0: Into one
3: They're
0: team.
3: Encouraging that,
0: yeah.
3: to have the one team having different background, different majors, students.
2: Interdisciplinary volunteer programs.
3: That's the key word.
0: Yeah.
2: Wow. Very successful. It's been going for so long, and it sounds like it's going to be going for a lot longer. You're listening to Roundtable. I'm Steve Hatherley today with Feifei and Yushan. Stay with us. When we come back, is the way we watch changing?
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11: 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I'm Steve Hatherley, today with Yushan and Feifei. 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For decades, watching television followed a simple rhythm. One episode every week, at the same time, on the same channel. If you missed an episode, you either waited for a replay or asked someone what happened. Those were your options. Then, streaming changed everything. Suddenly, viewers were no longer waiting for television. Television was waiting for viewers. Entire seasons could appear online overnight, allowing people to watch a story at their own pace. The phrase, "Oh, just one more episode," became a familiar part of everyday life. But now, the way we watch is changing again. Streaming companies are reconsidering whether releasing an entire season at the same time is always the best approach. Younger audiences are spending more time on short-form videos, while some popular shows are returning to weekly release to build anticipation. So what happened to the binge-watching revolution? Did streaming permanently change the way that stories are created, or are we simply entering another era where people experience stories in new ways? And I think that that's true. Our love of stories is not disappearing. But the way we watch them, the frequency at which we watch them, it's always seemed to be, always seems to be changing. From the Western country's point of view, I remember when binge-watching became a thing. It was back in about 2013 when Netflix released a show called House of Cards.
12: Oh, and that's a big hit in China,
11: yeah,
12: too.
11: Oh, was it really?
12: Yeah.
11: Oh, I loved that show. And people loved that show. And the one of the reasons maybe, I mean, it was a great show, mm-hmm. but I think another really big factor that helped with its popularity was the fact that you could watch the whole thing at the same time. People's brains exploded.
12: Yeah, I think that's kind of a revolutionary idea back then when you have an entire season sitting there ready for you as long as you've got the enough time for it.
11: Oh, yeah. We had time, Feifei. We so had
12: much,
11: time.
12: So much temptation. And I think maybe that's the start part of the binge-watching practices for a lot of viewers that instead of asking yourself, when is the next episode, you're asking, you know, after this, what should I watch next?
11: Yeah.
12: You know, and then this is, I think, what streaming changed, that the way people see things, watch things. You know, in the past, in the era of television, I remember every time the moment you know when a TV drama was popular or a hit is that when you have an empty street with nobody's on the street at around 6 or 9 p.m.
11: Mm-hmm.
12: Because everybody was staying at home for that exact episode because it's updating tonight.
11: Yep. And that's the other thing that streaming changed. It changed culture, right? Because the watch, I don't know, in China, would you have watch parties for particular episodes? Like, I remember my sisters, there was a show in the 1980s, 90s, I didn't watch it myself, called Melrose Place. And their friends used to come over for the weekly episode of Melrose Place. It was on maybe Monday or Tuesday night, and they would have these watch parties. Would that be a thing here?
12: I think it's more of a family gathering. Thing.
11: Yeah, okay. Well, same concept, right?
12: Yeah.
11: But streaming changed all that as well. So binge watching didn't just change how audiences watched, individual audience members watched, it changed how families watched. It changed a part of culture where, like you said, Feifei, you wouldn't just talk about like, oh, did you see last night's episode?
12: No more. No such conversations.
11: Right. You would talk about the season as a whole. But it also changed, Yushan, it changed how writers had to write shows too.
0: Yeah. These days, it totally has to be faster. You can't expect a writer to half finish and half improvise throughout the shooting or the episode releasing start process. Because previously, I was trying to search for the name of that show in English, but in Chinese, it's called, it's a major hit in China. When like a few years ago, it's called Zhen Huan Zhuan, but I don't remember the English name.
12: I think it's something Empress.
0: Yeah, it's the context is back in the Qing Dynasty, and that was the time when I first realized the strategy of the TV channels they're utilizing for something like TV shows. It's meant for everybody to gather together to watch the TV at that particular hour, and they only release 2 episodes per day, and it lasts for like a whole month, if not more, because it's got 50 or what, 70 episodes?
12: Yeah, I think 60, 70 episodes. It's very common for Chinese TV dramas.
0: Mm. So here in China, that whole storytelling is always, as far as we can remember, it's always separated into smaller chunks that you get to have, like being blessed to have every day. And you, in order to keep up with it, you always have to watch it every day. Stick to that TV channel that's luring everybody in at that evening hour and keep on following it until it ends. And if you miss it, you're going to have to be excluded from the discussion of it the next day, and you'll feel sorry for yourself.
11: Yeah. So, I mean, people fell in love with binge watching, right? It just fit perfectly into society. I don't know if it was perfect timing or what other factors were at play. The writers, it allowed them to develop much more complicated storylines and longer, slower character development.
12: Yeah. So maybe from the writer's perspective, they love this kind of model so that you can have a real complete structure for your stories. Instead, I remember when watching Friends, I remember, you know, the production crew talking about it, they have to adjust the storyline by the weekly data they received from the television. If, for example, the rating drops, then you need to make some changes to either the storyline, to even the roles, even characters within the story. But now you don't have to do that. It's purely your creation. I bet the writers love this kind of model.
11: I mean, if you look at Game of Thrones, was Game of Thrones popular in China as well?
12: Oh, yeah, 100%.
0: Yeah, back in high school.
11: If you look at Game of Thrones as an example, I mean, that's just a very slow developing storyline, right? Where the writers, and of course they were following from books, kind of, it allowed them more freedom, I think. Mm-hmm. They didn't have to stick to the, we need a cliffhanger at the end of every episode. We need to design it in a certain way to get people to come back. The whole point of this

0: is that it was so successful. Mm. You know, binging was so successful. So why then are streaming companies now considering making a change away from this model?
1: One big reason is that binge watching can create a short burst of attention. Like the example you just mentioned, Game of Thrones, I abandoned it halfway because one of my favorite characters got butchered. But
0: I think every character got butchered in Game of Thrones. Yeah.
1: But the very at the very beginning, the huge passion it raised among audiences, that's what HBO was looking for at the very beginning. Mm. Not necessarily a long-lasting relationship with one show, but yeah, how many attention we were harnessing at the beginning. Same for Netflix. Their own viewing data shows that audiences are still watching huge amounts of content. And in the first half of this year, Netflix users watch more than 97 billion hours of programming globally.
0: That's a lot.
1: Yep. But the company has also increasingly focused on quality of engagement, not just for the total number of hours watched, because keeping audience connected to shows over time has become more important.
2: Yeah, because when it comes to a binge release, I mean, releasing a whole season right there, you sort of also give away that discussion, the public conversation phase,
0: the
2: very
0: interest,
2: fast.
0: The interest level.
1: Yeah,
2: yeah. I think it will be nice that people start to talk about for the first week, for the entire season, but after that, the discussion can quickly move on to the next one.
0: And the thing that I said before about how, you know, people would have a conversation in the old style of TV, the old style of the way we consumed our TV shows. You would have a conversation about an episode.
2: Yeah.
0: But with binging, you would finish the season in a weekend. And a lot of people would do this.
2: Mm-hmm.
0: And then you're talking about the season as opposed to details within an episode.
1: Yeah.
0: And you're probably only going to have that conversation
2: again
0: once or maybe a couple of times.
2: Yeah.
0: Because you've already moved on.
2: Yeah, I mean, when we're still talking about, for example, Game of Thrones this weekend, very quickly, somebody else probably would jump into that conversation. Did you watch that other show?
1: Mm-hmm.
2: It was really good as well. And then you scheduled a binge watching for a second show the next weekend.
0: Which character got butchered of yours, by the way?
1: Robb Stark.
0: Oh.
1: Yeah, I used to fell for characters like that, kind of heroic, yes. Big Brother Rose.
0: Was it him or the dog? Oh, no, that was Jon Snow that had the dog.
1: No,
0: right?
1: Not Jon Snow.
2: Everybody has a dog.
1: Not Jon Snow.
0: Everybody had a dog or a wolf.
1: But anyway, I think it also has something to do with the kind of the content theme of the TV show in the first place.
0: What do you mean?
1: For example, if it's just love story or if it's like family storyline, mm-hmm. then knowing what's going on 30 episodes later and how it is like in the beginning doesn't really make too much of a difference. You kind of know where it's going to go after a few watch at the very beginning already. But if it's like suspense, which is my favorite genre, you can't go to the last one unless you finish all the previous episodes to know what happened and to know, you know, suspect which one is the murder, and then eventually, this feels good. I finally know the result of the crime or etc. So depending on the genre, I think that's also the consideration of a lot of the Chinese producers, especially online streaming platforms too, that releasing it once in a whole package will kind of lower the expectations of the viewers since they're not looking for that particular genre, or their expectation for the story is faster or slower depending on what you're booking.
0: Younger audiences have different expectations because those younger audiences have been conditioned by platforms like YouTube Shorts or TikTok or any short form video platform, right? It's changed our patience level. So when we talked about, you know, in the West how Netflix changed the way we watch in terms of binge watching. Mm-hmm. Did that happen here in China where platforms for the last decade or so been putting out entire seasons of stuff? You told me just a few minutes ago that a season might have 70 episodes in it.
2: Mm. I think for Chinese TV dramas, we don't normally have the concept of seasons.
0: There are no seasons.
2: Mm. Yeah, we just release The TV drama, for example, 50 or 70 episodes, that's very common for Chinese TV dramas.
1: At least for 10, 20 years ago, that's particularly the case.
2: We won't be talking about a second season, you know, on the plan for the next year because we are thinking the story has finished with these 70 episodes. Mm. And I think also when it comes to the generation of the revenues for this production is also very different.
0: Yes.
2: When it comes to, you know, a platform like Netflix, a large part of their revenues rely on the subscription fees paid into. Yeah.
0: Yes. And the problem with that, with releasing a season at a time, is that people will, if they're really interested in a show, they'll get a 1 month subscription. They'll watch the show. And then they'll cancel their subscription.
1: Yeah.
0: And that's also a major reason why platforms now, not just Netflix, they'll put out a half season, right? And then they'll wait a couple of months and they'll put out the rest of the season.
2: Sneaky. I'm mad at this platform.
0: It's so annoying. It is so annoying, but I get it because from a business point of view, number one, you've got the cultural impact. You've got people who are talking about it for longer, but also from a business standpoint, you need those people to be subscribed for a longer period of time.
1: Similarly in China, I think it was before 2015, about 10 years ago, the only way for online streaming platforms to acquire the right to play a certain TV show was to purchase it from TV channels or the producer who owns that copyright. They usually don't create stuff themselves. But after 2015, 2018, it's becoming more popular for them to create shows themselves so that they have a bigger say of how it's going to be released. And that's around the time, 2018, when it starts to get popular for streaming platforms to release a whole season just like that. But yeah, it has its advantage, it has its disadvantage. And yeah, for them, the biggest selling point was to attract or harness a big amount of fans and subscribers in a very short period of time. But it doesn't always work like that.
2: Yeah, I think they tried in 2018, 2019, and they figured out it's not working, at least in the Chinese scenario, because a large part of their revenues really rely on the advertisements that even today on any streaming platforms in China, you will still see as before, during, and after the show. And that's the big part of their profits. They're not relying on subscription, of course. On a lot of Chinese streaming platforms, we also can pay to subscribe. But that's more of give you more, releasing more episodes for a subscriber rather than to those who didn't really pay any money to the platform.
0: Hmm.
2: And also they have like different strategies. I remember I watched a very, very famous suspension TV drama. For the last three episodes, even for a subscriber like me, I still need to pay 3 yuan per episode if I want to watch the finale before everybody else.
0: Yeah.
2: That's
0: if you want to watch it before everybody else.
2: Yeah, so I paid 9 yuan in total.
0: Oh, that's such a tempting price too.
2: Yes.
0: Because it's not expensive at all.
2: Yeah, so I paid 9 yuan. But then I was annoyed because I'm already a subscriber. I already paid like 200, 300 yuan for a whole year.
0: Do you know what I do?
2: Yeah.
0: I do this when I eat dinner.
1: Why am I not surprised?
0: What? I'm always eating. Everything I do is when I'm eating. So on Chinese cable, if you turn on your TV, then you will be shown like the first few minutes of a movie. Mm-hmm. It's not a trailer.
2: It's like the first 6 minutes?
0: It's 7 minutes.
2: Oh, okay.
0: And so what I'll do is I'll just watch 7 minutes of three movies while I'm eating dinner. And I feel like I won because I didn't pay anything, but I somehow feel like
2: you
0: I'm...
2: You won the system?
0: Yeah, like I beat the system. Yeah. I feel like I know what the movie's about, like a little tiny bit.
2: I think I've actually done similar things before.
1: They must not be movies you truly want to watch.
0: Well, it's just whatever's on the main screen.
2: Yeah, but... Yeah, that also leads to, you know, challenges for the platforms themselves as well, because you have to be compelling in the first one episode or 6-7 minutes.
0: Yeah, they got to hook you. They have to hook you. And it's different now, isn't it? By the way, did you know Netflix is considering going back like in the other direction?
2: A weekly release?
0: Not just weekly release, but like always on channel, like bundle.

0: dealing with other channels too. I think they're still in the discussion phases right now. I was reading about it, just like cable television, just always on. So like a particular brand or a particular genre. I mean, so it might be about, I don't know, cooking or so, like a cooking channel where it's just on, just like just like it is on TV. Because, you know, there you have TV advertisements that can't be skipped.
1: Oh, that's true.
0: Can't be skipped over. You have to watch it, right? So it's just, it's good for business. The short forms have taken off here in China. The micro dramas have taken off here in China. But by the sounds of what you're explaining to me, the two things kind of exist without hurting each other.
2: You mean the binge watching and ultra short drama?
0: Well, you've got your longer dramas where you don't divide it into seasons, but you just put out 70 episodes, which, I mean, same, six of one, half a dozen of another, right? And just divide it season one, two, or three, or don't. It doesn't matter. So you've got that that's still quite successful, but then you've got your short form video platforms that are still very successful, and you've got your micro dramas, which are also extremely successful. So my point is, everything seems to be a-okay here.
1: And coexisting.
0: One, and one is not really suffering because of the other.
1: Well, I think they definitely put challenges on one another, but yeah, because they cater to different demands on the market when it comes to those 70 episodes long dramas. I think what people are looking for are sentiments, emotions, personal development, history background, a real long story that you can immerse yourself in. Like today, this year's star is The Protagonist, which got,
0: that's the name of the show?
1: Yeah, 主角. I think it's one of the top TV dramas on a cable in China this year. But and then on the other hand, when you go on your mobile phone, you want the short, quick micro dramas that you can finish within 1 or 2 hours. You know, you can finish one drama within one night.
2: What can I do both at the same
1: Yeah, you can do
2: time.
1: Both. Like, you watch The Protagonist.
2: The Protagonist is
1: after
2: on
1: dinner.
2: The TV and it's going slowly narrated.
0: You gotta learn to watch like Feifei watches.
1: I'm seeing these two blending in with each other. Because this year we see another TV drama called The Pursuit of Jade.
2: That was really famous.
1: Yeah, it was really, really famous. I think it was even on Netflix. It's also one of the top viewing shows on Netflix as well. It's because they're sort of, it's a long drama with multiple episodes, but also the way they design their story is in the structure of a micro drama. So you have
2: the ups and downs
1: very fast. Yeah. So that's why you can't, you start binge watching a show like this. And that's maybe the future of a TV drama. I don't know.
0: Well, I think it's a little bit surprising that in the West they're going back in that direction, but they're just trying to figure out how they can make the most money while keeping the most viewers happy.
1: Yeah.
2: Same everywhere.
0: Yeah, and whatever formula gets that done, that's what they'll do. I like my little 7-minute films, by the way. The only negative part is that it starts from the very beginning. You know what
1: Show
0: I mean?
1: All the logos.
0: Yeah.
2: But
0: it's like 30
2: really
0: seconds.
2: Like it? What if you really like it? Will you go back and watch the whole thing?
0: Well, I haven't yet. But who knows what 2026 has in store for me, Yushan. All right, that'll do it for today's roundtable. Thanks for hanging out with us. For Yushan and Feifei, I'm Steve. We hope that you enjoyed our episode today, and we also hope that you'll come back again next time.
3: I love you. 我爱你. This might be the easiest way to say I love you, since there are so many other romantic expressions. No matter if you are a rookie,
4: 你好,我的中文你点点,
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1: Examining the events that impact and shape China and the rest of the world. 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
2: Shane Bigham with you on this Tuesday, July 21st, 2026. You're listening to the Beijing Hour, coming to you live from the Chinese capital. On today's program, the Chinese foreign minister is in Manila as the annual meetings of the Association of Southeast Asian Nations get underway. The new British prime minister has unveiled his new cabinet and is promising the biggest changes in the last 40 years. And China's transport network, the largest in the world, now exceeds 6 million kilometers. In business, China's latest plan for modernizing its transportation system. In sports, Spain's World Cup teams received a hero's welcome on home soil. In culture and entertainment, a Chinese animated feature is set for a wider international release. Now check in the day's top stories. A foreign minister is from the Association of Southeast Asian Nations have begun their annual meetings in Manila. Chinese Foreign Minister Wang Yi is also in the city for some of the meetings. Ryan Meltzer has more from Manila.
3: The morning began with the ASEAN foreign ministers meeting, their plenary session, and the Philippines foreign minister in her opening remarks said that ASEAN is facing an unpredictable world, an unstable world order, in which it was all the more important for countries to band together in blocks such as ASEAN. Now, aside from the main ASEAN foreign ministers meeting over the course of the next 2 days, there will also be the ASEAN Plus meetings. And what ASEAN does well, of course, is to convene these countries and bring them together, countries that often don't see eye to eye and are loggerheads with one another, even right at this very moment. These ASEAN meetings are very good for, aside from tackling the regional issues such as the conflict we saw last year between Cambodia and Thailand, the perennial issue of Myanmar, of course, and issues of concerns over the impact of the war in Iran. ASEAN brings together these countries to have dialogue on the sidelines.
2: That was Ryan Meltzer reporting. A public opinion survey in China indicates favorable views of deepening cooperation between China and Southeast Asian nations. In a survey of over 1,800 people across China, 45% expressed a very favorable or favorable view of the ASEAN group. 66% of respondents said outcomes of China-ASEAN cooperation in recent years have been highly effective or relatively effective. On the state of China-ASEAN ties, nearly half of the respondents consider them good, while 31% were neutral. Looking ahead, about half of the respondents express optimism about the future of China-ASEAN ties, while 28% expected relations to remain stable. 2026 marks 35 years of dialogue between China and ASEAN and the launch of their Comprehensive Action Plan. ASEAN Secretary General Cao Kim Horn shared his vision for deeper regional cooperation.
4: This is a very important year for both sides, ASEAN and China. With the establishment of this alliance of diverse institutions, particularly the Education Alliance in the field of law, I think it's important, particularly as we work to transform what's in the plan of action to implement the CSP, is to concretize that and to make it tangible. It's clearly that we've been doing a lot of cooperation in the area of trade, also investment, tourism, connectivity, among others. So what we need now, of course, is to make sure that our trade will not be affected by transnational crimes. And what's important is that we need to enhance our cooperation in the legal sector. This alliance of schools and universities working together side by side is to, on the one hand, of course, to increase capacity, training. At the same time, it promote a better understanding of the legal cooperation. And I think that's where our law enforcement sector will have to do a lot more together.
2: That was ASEAN Secretary General Cao Kim Horn. And for more on China-ASEAN ties, Pan Dung spoke to Du Lan, Associate Research Fellow of the Department for Asia-Pacific Studies at the China Institute of International Studies.
5: A survey shows that the majority of Chinese public favor cooperation between China and ASEAN. How should we read into this public opinion?
6: I think the survey provides an important insight into how Chinese people view ASEAN-China relations. Overall, it shows that the relations enjoys a strong public foundation in China, with people recognizing the tangible benefits brought by decades of cooperation. The high level of positive assessments of cooperation projects demonstrates that economic infrastructure and people-to-people exchanges have increasingly translated into public support and mutual understanding. The survey also shows that ordinary people place a great emphasis on practical cooperation rather than geopolitical competition. In recent years, China and ASEAN have made significant progress in both economic and social cooperation. Economically, the two sides have become increasingly interconnected through trade, investment, and regional supply chain. People-to-people ties have also recovered and expanded rapidly after the pandemic. Tourism, student exchanges, cultural programs have also brought society closer and strengthened the mutual understanding. So looking ahead, there is still great potential for deeper bilateral cooperation. China and ASEAN can further enhance digital connectivity, green transformation, supply chain resilience, and innovation cooperation. At the same time, expanding youth exchanges, education, tourism, and community-level cooperation will be also essential to building a stronger people-to-people bonds. So the future of China-ASEAN relations will expand not only on economic links, but also on greater mutual trust and shared development among their peoples.
2: That was Du Lan at the China Institute of International Studies. And China and Thailand have agreed to work together for more results over the next 50 years while building a bilateral community with a shared and prosperous future. The document came as the Thai Prime Minister wrapped up his official visit in China. Both sides highlighted the importance of upholding multilateralism based on international law. They pledged to safeguard supply chains, enhance collaboration in science, technology, and innovation, and strengthen digitalization to facilitate customs and trade. They also expect more people-to-people exchanges and stronger cooperation in various fields. Thailand is strengthening cooperation with Chinese partners to adapt to shifting travel preferences, as Chinese visitors increasingly seek personalized and experience-driven trips. The Tourism Authority of Thailand has recently signed deals with five companies spanning travel agencies, digital navigation, and consumer goods. Thailand's welcomed 2.8 million Chinese visitors this year, up 14%. An official says travelers now choose destinations based on lifestyle and interests and not just famous sites. The authority is also promoting secondary destinations and launching a wellness-focused campaign to attract more Chinese tourists. And people in Thailand are eagerly embracing artificial intelligence, seeing opportunities in healthcare, education, agriculture, transport, and elderly care. Thai Prime Minister Anutin Charnvirakul recently attended the World AI Conference in Shanghai, where global cooperation was a key theme. Bangkok residents voiced strong support for deeper AI collaboration, with many already using tools like ChatGPT and Gemini in daily life. A company employee, Kanam Ko, is one of them.
7: I'm really looking forward to it. I'd like artificial intelligence to have a big impact on healthcare and education.
2: People said AI could reduce inequality, improve farming, cut waiting times at hospitals, and help protect elderly citizens from online fraud. They also stressed the need for wider public education on AI safety and responsible use. Coming up, the new UK Prime Minister has unveiled his cabinet.
8: Discover the realities and responses to our changing climate with Climate Watch. Uncover critical issues such as the Masai Mara's disrupted wildebeest migration and the drop in the Panama Canal's water levels. Delve into solutions for a sustainable future. Tune in to Climate Watch on your favorite podcast platform. Become more eco-conscious and take action to protect our planet.
2: At 10 minutes past the hour, British Prime Minister Andy Burnham has formed a new cabinet, appointing former Defence Secretary John Healey as Chancellor of the Exchequer. Ed Miliband is the new Foreign Secretary, while Shabana Mahmood remains Home Secretary. Burnham took office on Monday, becoming the seventh British Prime Minister since 2016. He succeeds Keir Starmer, who held the post for 2 years. In his inaugural speech outside 10 Downing Street, Burnham pledged to deliver the biggest changes in the last 40 years and introduce a new political model and a new economic model. Jeff Moody reports from London.
9: It's a few short steps from the front door of number 10 to the podium. But however many friends line the route, sometimes they're the loneliest steps of all.
10: My work is done.
9: The eyes of the world are on this little street in London. The world's news hounds packed into pens and waiting for the kill, for the emotion to show. In the end, though, a speech shot through with good grace.
10: And I thank the British people for the opportunity to serve. I go with good grace, I go with a smile, and I go proud of everything that we have achieved. Thank you very much.
9: It's a bruising ending. It always is. But the Prime Minister has one more job still to do while he still is the Prime Minister. One more appointment still to keep. And it's the most important appointment of them all. It's a short ride from Downing Street to Buckingham Palace. Starmer's last in his ministerial car. But today, the Prime Minister is here for one reason only. To resign. Enter Andy Burnham. Arriving at the palace to accept the king's invitation to form a government in an ancient tradition called the kissing of the hands. Back at Downing Street, the mood changes, excitement as the country's new leader approaches.
11: And here he is, Andy Burnham, Britain's seventh Prime Minister in a decade.
10: Britain needs to show the world that we can regain our stability once again, and that is our challenge, to make politics work, to make it work better.
9: And so begins another fresh start for a country that's weary of starting afresh. The electorate is impatient, it wants change, and if Burnham wants to avoid that lonely walk, he'll have to deliver fast.
2: That was Jeff Moody in London. A foreign ministry spokesperson says China's policy stance on developing China-Britain relations has always been consistent. Lin Jian said developing a long-term and stable, comprehensive strategic partnership meets the fundamental interests of both countries and their people. The spokesperson says this will also contribute to world peace, stability, and prosperity. Lin said China is willing to work with Britain on the basis of mutual respect and handling differences properly to enhance exchanges and cooperation and ensure that bilateral relations move in the right direction. Britain ushered in a new prime minister and cabinet on Monday as Labour leader Andy Burnham took office and named his top team, pledging sweeping political and economic changes. Economic and political strategist Iñaki Martínez-Soria says the new British Prime Minister faces a high-stakes test as mounting pressures on the economy demand swift and decisive action.
12: When you look at the dashboard across the entire of the British economy, you have that very dimly lit green light concerning growth, which is positive. But that growth is only positive on paper. When you start to dig a little bit down, you find a lot of issues and a lot of problems around the entirety of the British economy. For example, unemployment, 4.9%, that's 1.7 million people unemployed, an upward correction of 124,000 more people than last year. Wow. The economically inactive population has reached 9.14 million in the last year as well. Inflation 2.8% when it had a target of 2%, and the fiscal position is further weakening. We're talking about a debt that represents 95.1% of the GDP, the worst it has been since the 1960s. And on top of that, we're talking about a country that is severely exposed and vulnerable in terms of the volatility of the world, right? Because it's a net energy importer. So there's this political turbulence comes across an already very delicate economic situation, and the new prime minister will have to be able to ride and surf all these challenges. Yes. And confronting a severely short blanket problem.
2: That was economic and political strategist Iñaki Martínez-Soria. The UK's had 7 prime ministers in 10 years, including 5 from the Conservative Party. New Prime Minister Andy Burnham and his predecessor Keir Starmer are from Labour. Lee Jianhua has more on what this means for ordinary people.
13: The country requires fresh leadership.
14: I will shortly leave the job that it has been the honour of my life to hold.
15: In politics, no one is remotely indispensable.
16: I am resigning.
17: I will shortly be seeing His Majesty the King to offer my resignation as Prime Minister.
18: I will resign as leader of the Labour Party.
19: In the past 10 years, 6 Prime Ministers have moved in and out of number 10. Politics in Britain can move remarkably quickly. And interestingly, my real exchange with the country's politics all started with an exchange rate. Well, imagine this is 3 years ago. Months before moving to Britain, I walked into a bank in Beijing to exchange some yuan for pounds. Well, the timing turned out to be fortunate for me. British pound slumped because of Liz Truss's mini budget, a package of unfunded tax cuts and increased government borrowing, and suddenly my savings stretched a little. In some sense, her policy benefited me even before I landed, but that also led to her downfall, just 49 days in office, the shortest serving Prime Minister ever. By the time I arrived in London, the Prime Minister was already Rishi Sunak. For the new Prime Minister, the problems the country faced remain the same. Well, the biggest thing I noticed wasn't number 10 back then. It was the cost of living, the prices of food, electricity and gas. And very interestingly, Tesco grapes have become my personal inflation index. 3 years ago, I remember they were only £2.20. Now, they are £3. Inflation was over 10% when I first arrived. One of Rishi Sunak's priorities was to lower inflation to the target of 2%. He achieved it in May 2024, but the prices kept growing, just slightly more slowly. Many households were still feeling the squeeze. Sunak's other priorities included grow the economy, reduce the NHS waiting lists, stop the boats, and cut the debt, the same challenges his predecessors hoped to overcome. Chief among them, a defining issue for him was immigration. Sunak made the Rwanda Plan the main strategy to curb illegal immigration. Around £700 million was spent, but before it was scrapped, only 4 volunteers were sent to Rwanda. Then in July 2024, voters made another choice. Labour and Keir Starmer roared back with a landslide victory after 14 years. But again, the same problems were just passed on to the next Prime Minister, and voters were expecting effective solutions. But Starmer promised stability after years of political turmoil, growth to improve living standards and reset relations with international partners. To fund higher spending on public services, the government unveiled £40 billion of tax rises, the biggest tax-raising budget in more than 30 years. Keir Starmer also visited China in January this year to reset ties with the world's second largest economy, becoming the first Prime Minister to visit China in 8 years. The UK's economy did grow, but only modestly. Less than 2 years after winning a landslide general election, voters gave Starmer a stark warning. It's not only the economy, but immigration and public services, including the NHS and social care. Voters didn't feel the change they expected. Labour suffered heavy losses in this year's local elections, so did support for Starmer. Now the same problems are passed on again to the next Prime Minister. Looking back, changing prime ministers is only part of the story. Over the past decade, Britain has navigated Brexit, a pandemic, conflict in Europe, an energy crisis, high inflation and mounting pressure on public services. Every prime minister has inherited many of the same long-term challenges. Britain's political system may make it easier to change leaders, a reflection of voters demanding results, not promises. But can a revolving door at number 10 really solve long-term problems that have been building for years? In a space of 3 years, I've seen prime ministers come and go, but perhaps no one has seen more political change than Larry the Cat, Downing Street's chief mouser, preparing to greet another one.
2: That was Li Jianhua in London. Coming up, China's transport network now exceeds 6 million kilometers.
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2: At 20 past the hour, officials say China's built the largest transport system in the world. The network has exceeded 6 million kilometers over the past 5 years, with fixed asset investment reaching $2.8 trillion. Passenger traffic has also surged, with high-speed rail trips up over 130% and civil aviation passenger volume up 84%. Maritime and express shipments continue to lead global rankings. Vice Transport Minister Xu Chengguang unveiled the goals for building a transport powerhouse over the next 5 years.
20: We're working to improve transport safety and resilience, build a unified and open transport market, integrate AI into the sector, scale up new energy heavy trucks, and develop zero carbon freight corridors. By 2030, we expect to make decisive progress toward building a modern, fully integrated transport system.
2: China's expressway mileage has expanded to nearly 200,000 kilometers over the past 5 years. The operating high-speed railway now exceeds 50,000 kilometers. China now accounts for over half of the world's humanoid robot models, with more than 400 complete units developed. According to the Ministry of Industry and Information Technology, Chinese-made quadruped robots also dominate globally, capturing nearly 70% of sales. In Zhejiang Province, robot exports surpassed 1 billion yuan in the first half, with intelligent bionic robots making up 60% of the national total. With steady industrial growth and expanding foreign investment in telecom, experts say China's high-tech sector is becoming a key economic driver. Hainan has the most concentrated, best-preserved, and largest tropical rainforest in China. Local authorities in the southern province have achieved success in rainforest management systems, ecological conservation and restoration, and community engagement. Lin Hua has a story.
21: At the Nanyao and Fengling areas in Dongfang City, Hainan province, Hainan's elsdeer, a national first-class key protected wild animal, can be seen galloping and foraging. In 2023, Hainan launched an ex situ conservation program. Researchers screened 30 elsdeer and relocated them to the Nanyao and Fengling conservation areas, where an emergency rescue mechanism was established. As of June this year, the latest monitoring data shows that the population of Hainan elsdeer has exceeded 50.
22: In 2024, 12 forms were born, and in 2025, 13 were born. The reproductive rate is fairly good. We provided more appropriate habitats for elsdeer by restoring and renovating their habitats, and they now have more food sources available.
21: The Baowangling area is the core zone of the Hainan Tropical Rainforest National Park. Rich in wildlife resources and the only natural habitat of the globally critically endangered Hainan gibbon. Through sustained scientific conservation efforts, the gibbon's habitat range in the Baowangling area has continued to expand, with the population growing to 7 groups, totaling 44 individuals, making it a global success story of gibbon conservation.
22: We are building a rainforest plus integrated industrial system, leveraging the core IP of the Hainan gibbon to jointly develop nature education, research-based learning and study tours, and other business models. We are also making more of the stories of the gibbon population recovery and the generations of bee and miao forest protectors.
21: Since the establishment of the Hainan Tropical Rainforest National Park, Li ethnic villages deep in a rainforest, such as Jiaxi Village, have benefited from the region's high-quality ecological resources. Living conditions have continued to improve. Distinct eco-industries have developed steadily, and the lives of local villagers have become increasingly prosperous. The local people have taken on the role of the guardians of the rainforest resources and the protectors of its wildlife.
2: That was Limbaugh reporting. China's donated more than 3,000 metric tons of wheat and rice to South Sudan to help communities hit by recurring floods, droughts, and conflict. South Sudan's humanitarian affairs minister said the aid comes at a critical time, as over a million people are affected by climate disasters each year. And the crisis in neighboring Sudan has pushed more than 1.4 million refugees into the country. Chinese Ambassador Ma Chiang said the donation's part of a broader cooperation commitment. Officials say the food will support returnees, displaced persons, and vulnerable households across the nation. Tanzanian President Samia Suluhu Hassan has thanked Chinese enterprises for their contribution to the country's development. Hassan was speaking at the groundbreaking ceremony for the sixth section of the Standard Gauge Railway project. The 450-kilometer line will connect Tabora and Kigoma. Hassan said the railway will shorten travel times, cut transport costs, and create jobs while boosting trade and regional integration. The transport minister added that the expansion is part of a broader strategy to position the country as a competitive logistics hub. Chinese officials say the project will drive agriculture, trade, and tourism along the route. U.S. military has ended its 10th night of strikes against Iran. U.S. Central Command says its aim is to prevent Iran from attacking more commercial shipping in the Strait of Hormuz. Over the weekend, two U.S. military personnel were killed in Jordan, another in Iraq. President Donald Trump says Iran will pay for killing U.S. soldiers. Walter Morris reports from Washington, D.C.
1: This was one of the deadliest weekends for U.S. troops since a war with Iran began in February. And Monday, U.S. Central Command began another round of strikes, marking the 10th straight night of attacks. Senior military officials wrote on X, quote, "Today at 4 p.m. Eastern Time, U.S. forces began a new round of strikes against Iran at the commander-in-chief's direction. The strikes are designed to further degrade Iranian military capabilities."

0: Tyler Fien were killed Friday in an airstrike on a U.S. base in Jordan. They marked the first American deaths from Iranian attacks since March. Military officials say a third service member was killed over the weekend in northern Iraq. And as the investigation into their deaths continues, more warplanes are on the way. The U.S. is sending more military aircraft to the Middle East as war intensifies with Iran. The Pentagon is relocating F-16 and F-35 fighter jets to Israel from bases in Europe, according to senior military officials. And despite the increased military presence in the region, the Trump administration says diplomacy is still possible.
1: Door opens, we'll be happy to see it open. They continue to send signals that they want to talk, that they want to negotiate, but their behavior is what we're responding to. And their behavior is they're launching missiles and drones against ships.
0: The White House says Trump will attend the dignified transfer for the U.S. service members at Dover Air Force Base in Delaware. 17 members of the U.S. military have died since the war started in February.
2: That was Walter Morris reporting. The top UN envoy in Haiti is calling for sustained momentum in the country's political transition. As security and humanitarian challenges persist, Carlos Ruiz Massieu told the Security Council that recent achievements, including a revised electoral decree and the launch of voter registration, provide a basis for progress.
3: Haiti continued to face persistent insecurity, acute humanitarian needs, and institutional challenges, with devastating consequences for its population. Yet, recent developments demonstrate that there still remains an opportunity to move the political transition forward, begin reversing the threat posed by gangs, and restore democratic governance.
2: Well, he's urged Haitian institutions to adopt a credible electoral calendar. Meanwhile, the multinational gang suppression force has begun operations, destroying barricades and conducting patrols. The force's chief said institutional foundations are in place and forward operations have started, but warned that interrupted momentum could undo any gains. We're at 29 past the hour. Beijing, thunder showers overnight and again tomorrow. A low of 24 and it's up to 30 on Wednesday. Shanghai will see a light rainfall through tomorrow. A low of 27 and a high of 34. Chongqing gets clear skies overnight and sunshine tomorrow. Low of 28 and a high of 40. Nanchang will see thunder showers through tomorrow with a low of 25 and a high of 33. Less is getting a light rainfall tonight, becoming showers on Wednesday. A low of 12, a high of 23. Elsewhere in Asia, Islamabad will see moderate rainfall tonight, easing to light tomorrow. The low is 23 and it's up to 28 on Wednesday. Time for a short break. So far this hour, the Chinese foreign minister is in Manila as the annual meetings of the Association of Southeast Asian Nations get underway. The new British prime minister has unveiled his new cabinet and is promising the biggest changes in the past 40 years. And China's transport network, the largest in the world, now exceeds 6 million kilometers. Shane Bigham with you. Stay with us here on the Beijing Hour.
4: The transition to a greener future is no longer a distant goal. 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

0: Beijing for the world's biggest stories, along with sharp insights and exclusive analysis. But now check out the day's headlines. Beijing's reaffirmed its three-point principled position on the provisional arrangement with Manila for the humanitarian resupply of living necessities to a Chinese reef in the South China Sea. Foreign Ministry spokesperson Lin Jian says China's stance remains unchanged, urging the Philippines to honor its commitments.
1: First, the Philippines has been violating China's sovereignty and the Declaration on the Conduct of Parties in the South China Sea by keeping its warship grounded at Renijiao for decades. China continues to demand that the Philippines tow away the warship and restore Renijiao to its original state of being uninhabited and without any facilities. Second, between now and when the warship is towed away, should the Philippines need to send living necessities, China is willing to allow it in a humanitarian spirit, provided that the Philippines informs China in advance and on-site verification is conducted. China will monitor the entire process. Third, if the Philippines attempts to build fixed facilities or a permanent outpost, China will absolutely not accept it and will resolutely stop it in accordance with the laws and regulations.
0: The ministry summoned the Philippine ambassador to China on Tuesday over what it says were deliberate provocations by the Philippine side at the reef. Two rubber boats from a grounded Philippine ship rammed a China Coast Guard patrol boat, which was conducting routine patrols on Monday. The Philippine side also struck Chinese law enforcement officers with tools, posing a threat to their safety. The Coast Guard said it exercised maximum restraint and acted in accordance with laws and regulations to stabilize the situation. Beijing says the Philippine side distorted facts and made false accusations against China after the incident. It urged the Philippines to stop infringements, provocations, and groundless hype. It also said the patrols in the area are fully lawful and legitimate, and China will continue to safeguard its territorial sovereignty and maritime rights and interests. Chinese Foreign Minister Wang Yi's met with a candidate for the next UN UN Secretary General. Caroline Rodriguez Burkett is also Guyana's permanent representative to the UN. Wang highlighted the challenges to multilateralism in the international system with the UN at its core. He says all parties look forward to the next Secretary General leading the organization in addressing difficulties and playing its role in building peace and development. Rodriguez Burkett announced her vision for the UN. She reaffirmed her adherence to the One China principle and expressed appreciation for China's four major global initiatives and the establishment of the World Artificial Intelligence Cooperation Organization. The U.S. will impose a 50% tariff on certain Canadian goods from August 19th in retaliation for what Washington calls unfair trade practices. On Monday, President Donald Trump signed a tariff order targeting Canadian dairy products, alcoholic beverages, motor vehicles, and related goods. Energy products, potash, fish, and critical minerals are exempt. Trump claims Canada's 25% auto tariff and provincial alcohol bans have led to a sharp decrease in U.S. vehicle and beverage exports since 2024. The tariff order comes weeks after Washington chose not to renew the U.S.-Mexico-Canada trade agreement. The Office of Prime Minister Mark Carney says Canada is ready to address its trade disputes with the U.S. Greece has recorded its first heat wave of the summer, with neighboring North Macedonia also experiencing intense heat. On Monday, two dozen weather stations across Greece recorded temperatures exceeding 40 degrees Celsius. Authorities have advised people to stay indoors during peak hours and have opened air-conditioned public centers. The fire brigade has also warned of an increased wildfire risk. In North Macedonia, temperatures have reached 39 degrees Celsius. 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Coming up in business, China's latest plan for modernizing its transportation system.
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0: At 36 past the hour, stock markets on the Chinese mainland closed higher on Tuesday. The Shanghai Composite was up almost 1.8%. The Shenzhen component surged more than 4.8%. Semiconductor and telecommunications equipment shares led the gainers. In Hong Kong, the Hang Seng Index remained almost flat. Japan's Nikkei rose around 3.3%. The Chinese Transport Authority says the overarching goal during the 15th five-year plan period is the complete construction of a modern transportation system. The Transport Ministry says one of the key focuses will be on advancing transportation infrastructure renewal and digital transformation. By 2030, the country aims to upgrade approximately 80,000 kilometers of transportation facilities and implement a new round of rural road improvement initiatives. 500,000 kilometers of rural roads will be newly built or renovated. Efforts will be made to enhance commuter efficiency within metropolitan circles and accelerate the development of 20 international and 80 national transportation hub cities. The multimodal transport capabilities of 1,000 major freight hubs will be upgraded within approximately 5 years. The ministry also says an AI plus transportation action plan will build smart, digitally enabled transport corridors. The plan involves using artificial intelligence to make roads, ports, and logistics systems more intelligent and efficient. Another priority is to accelerate the large-scale deployment of new energy heavy-duty trucks and to build zero-carbon freight corridors on roads and waterways. A wave of state-owned enterprises, listed companies, and major insurers have announced share buybacks, stake increases, and dividend payouts over the past 2 days, signaling strong confidence in China's capital markets. Four of the country's largest insurers, including China Pacific Insurance and PICC, have issued rare coordinated statements voicing firm support for the capital market. The statements came alongside a fresh round of buyback and stake increase initiatives from major central SOEs. China Aluminum led the way with a share purchase plan valued at up to 2 billion yuan, and that's roughly $295 million. Neri Technology announced a repurchase program ranging from 500 million to 1 billion yuan. Citigroup has raised its rating on Chinese stocks to overweight from neutral, signaling greater confidence in Chinese assets for the second half of the year. Citi analysts say China's equity market is well positioned to gain from a favorable global backdrop and a recovery in corporate profits. According to the group's research note, investment opportunities in emerging markets are undergoing structural changes. Citi sees more room for upside if geopolitical risks subside, global liquidity improves, and macroeconomic conditions stay supportive. The bank also forecasts strong earnings growth for MSCI emerging markets index companies this year, with China expected to be among the best performers. Artificial intelligence is reshaping China's labor market. The Ministry of Human Resources and Social Security recently unveiled 12 new occupations. Several of them are directly tied to AI and emerging industries, including embodied intelligence robot technicians and sports data analysts. These additions build on more than 20 AI-related roles among the 72 new occupations introduced during the previous five-year plan period that started in 2021. The ministry estimates that each new occupation could generate 300,000 to 500,000 jobs in the early stages. For more, Lily Liu spoke with Zhou Mi, a senior research fellow at the Chinese Academy of International Trade and Economic Cooperation.
3: Let's start with how AI has impacted the job market. The scores of new AI-related job titles are officially recognized. Industries are actually undergoing rapid transformations as well. So under such circumstances, how can we update vocational standard and also skill training systems to ensure that workers are properly equipped to keep up with the fast pace of AI development?
4: Well, it is a very important question. How can we just keep the skill systems together with the development of the AI itself? I think that if we are trying to talk about that topic, we need to look at the facts, whether the AI is connected with the manufacturing or some kind of other services industries. If they are spreading, I think that we are trying to welcome that the companies, no matter from the big company and also the small companies, together to discuss about the possible standards and the skills that is needed for these new occupations. And I think that the second is also important. We should try to treat the development as an ecosystem. It's not just on specific occupation. We should try to combine the different kind of occupations and trying to think that in the AI economy's ways. So we have to try to also include some of these standards to do with the new energy, green development. And I mean, in such kind of system, we need to have a better requirement on the standards. And that is also required to be abided by the enterprises and also the organizations.
3: China has the world's largest comprehensive transport network. So which are the main real-world applications of AI in the transportation sector? And in what ways is AI being used to help to upgrade and modernize transport infrastructure across China?
4: Well, transportation is not just about

0: the physical items, it is really about the information. So there are so many informations, and we have a better and better demand on the speed of this information gathering and the dealing. So the AI is able to be used in this, you know, to identify the possible barriers and what kind of the things to follow the train or track the logistics. I think that transportation can be improved by better allocate all the related stakeholders and also the hardwares. And secondly, is that we are trying to use AI to support the public infrastructure together with some of the private infrastructure. I think that's a combination of the different demands is really important to support the better efficiencies on the transportations. And we are also trying to introduce more abilities about the different kinds of transportations to improve the total efficiency of the transportations and the logistics.
1: Our senior research fellow Joe Mee talking about how AI is reshaping the job market and driving new employment opportunities. China's delivered the world's largest self-unloading ship at nearly 42,000 deadweight metric tons. The vessel's over 200 meters long and has a cargo capacity of 29,000 cubic meters. It's also the world's fastest self-unloading ship. The ship is heading to West Africa to support the Simando iron ore project in Guinea. It's a key project in economic and trade cooperation between China and Guinea, and a significant achievement of the Belt and Road Initiative. Renewable energy is becoming the preferred power source for many nations, but its unpredictability makes adoption difficult. An Austrian-based startup hopes to change this with the use of artificial intelligence. Johannes Pleschberger has more from Vienna.
2: Too little wind for turbines, a cloud blocking the sun. Every change in the weather affects the amount of electricity flowing through power lines. And even small fluctuations can destabilize power networks. Clemens Wassner believes AI can help prevent that. His startup uses reinforcement learning to stabilize power grids. The system can react faster and evaluate more options than operators switching the grid manually.
3: In case a blackout might happen, our solution can go 60% longer than, let's say, normal manual switching.
2: The AI agent can predict overloads and suggests the fastest way to restore balance.
3: This part of the grid is overloaded. So it is telling you if you switch these three stations, the overload here and here will vanish. So it's a little bit like traffic routing.
2: Just like roads, power lines form an interconnected network, allowing electricity to be rerouted from overloaded lines to those with spare capacity, either through manual switching or with the help of AI. Grid switching is now part of everyday operations. Most electricity networks were built decades ago for steady supplies from fossil fuels and nuclear power. Today's mix of wind and solar makes balancing the grid far more challenging. East of Vienna, there's often so much wind and solar power that not all of it can be used. Some of it has to be switched off or stored in batteries to keep the grid stable. At the same time, other parts of the country aren't generating enough electricity, creating bottlenecks in the network. AI can solve both problems, predicting supply and demand in real time, directing power where it's needed most, and keeping the grid balanced.
3: I spent 10 years in Asia, a long time also in Beijing and China, and I saw how AI is picking up in China. So when I returned to Austria in 2016, the idea was to create a company that is applying and rolling out AI to real-world use cases.
2: So far, the company has worked with power grid operators in France and the Netherlands. Clemens hopes more countries will embrace this AI solution to strengthen the resilience of their electricity networks.
1: That was Johannes Pleschberger reporting. 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And coming up in sports, Spain's World Cup teams received a hero's welcome on home soil.
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1: We're 46 past now and turning to sports. Here's Yang Guang.
5: Thank you, Shane. Spain's World Cup champions received the hero's welcome on Monday as an estimated 2 million fans lined the streets of Madrid to celebrate the national team's second world title. Players rode through the Spanish capital on open-top buses before joining thousands more supporters for a ceremony at Cibeles Square. Earlier, King Felipe VI and Prime Minister Pedro Sanchez welcomed the squad at Moncloa Palace before beginning the victory parade. Head coach Luis de la Fuente thanked his players, staff and supporters, saying the triumph was built on unity.
6: It is an honor for me to coach them, as it is to share this moment with our staff and all of those who work to benefit the team. I forgot to say something that I said 2 years ago. We're stronger together. Long live Spain. Thank you.
5: Prime Minister Sanchez praised the team's achievements and expressed the hope that Spain can lift a third World Cup when the country co-hosts the centennial tournament in 2030.
7: But even those of us who are not football experts have greatly enjoyed watching you play.
6: Secondly, I thank you for your effort, because it is true that even when you are good, reaching nothing less than the World Cup final is no easy task. And finally, proving right what Luis Aragonés used to say, finals are not played, they're won. You have now won 2 out of 2, so why not in 2030? Why not dream that there won't just be 2, but 3, especially with Spain co-hosting the World Cup in 2030.
5: The celebrations marked a memorable chapter in Spanish football history. As the focus now shifts toward the 2030 tournament on home soil, Spain will look to build on the success of its latest generation of players. FIFA has appointed a disciplinary and ethics prosecutor to investigate the post-match brawl that broke out after Spain's World Cup final victory over Argentina. Tensions flared following Spain's 1-0 extra-time win on Sunday, which secured the country's second World Cup title. Argentina had already been reduced to 10 players late in normal time after midfielder Enzo Fernandez was sent off for a second yellow card. After the final whistle, Argentine midfielder Leandro Paredes became involved in a confrontation with several Spanish players, including Eric Garcia and Gavi, sparking a mass altercation between the two teams. Players exchanged the shoves before they were separated, with Argentina head coach Lionel Scaloni stepping in to help restore order. FIFA has not said when it will finish the investigation. Belgium coach Rudy Garcia will leave his post at the end of this month after agreeing with the country's football association not to extend his contract. Garcia guided Red Devils to the World Cup quarterfinals, where eventual champions Spain defeated them, but his position was under pressure following an inconsistent campaign. Belgium drew with Egypt and Iran in the group stage before securing a place in knockout rounds with a big win over New Zealand. Belgium later produced a dramatic comeback against Senegal in the round of 32 and beat the United States 4-1. However, doubts returned after the loss to Spain, with his decision to substitute goalkeeper Thibaut Courtois in the second half becoming a major talking point. The Belgian Federation thanked the 62-year-old Frenchman for his 18 months in charge, while Garcia said he was proud to have helped guide the team through a generational transition. The football world is mourning the loss of former England captain and manager Kevin Keegan, who died at the age of 75. Keegan's family and former club Newcastle United confirmed earlier this year that he had been receiving cancer treatment, and the two-time European Footballer of the Year later revealed his illness had progressed to stage 4. Known as Keen Kev and Mighty Mouse, Keegan enjoyed a decorated playing career. He made his name at Liverpool, where he scored 100 goals in 323 appearances, before also playing for clubs including Hamburg, Southampton and Newcastle. He earned 63 caps for England, scoring 21 goals and captaining the team in 31 times. After retiring as a player, Keegan moved into management, leading Newcastle back into the Premier League before later taking charge of England. Newcastle fans have paid tribute to the football icon, remembering the impact he made on and off the pitch.
8: He's just given me the best years of my life at this football club. So as a player, as a man, and as I was saying, the story when he first signed, came to my club, won the Ballon d'Or twice, and he came to my club.
5: Keegan's legacy as one of England's most beloved football figures will live on through generations of fans. And finally, China is set to host this week's Women's Volleyball Nations League finals in Macau. After 3 weeks of preliminary round action, the Chinese team has completed training in Jiangmen and arrived in Macau for the final stage. The 8 teams competing for the title include Brazil, Turkey, Canada, Japan, the Netherlands, Italy and the United States. Head coach Zhao Yun says his young squad is fully prepared and hopes the players can bring their training results into the matches. China will look to make the most of home court advantage as the finals get underway in Macau.
1: All right, thank you very much. That's Yang Guang with sports. You're listening to the Beijing Hour. Coming up in culture and entertainment, a Chinese animated feature is set for a wider international release.
9: From north to south, east to west, people in China are chasing their dreams and leaving their mark. Want to know how they beat the odds and made a difference? Footprints brings you the true life stories of their journeys.
1: 52 past now, turning to culture and entertainment. A Chinese animated feature, All Wishes Come True, is set for a wide international release following its strong box office debut at home. Film is based on the classic tale of the eight immortals crossing the sea, in which the legendary figures each use their unique abilities and treasures to cross the sea. Rather than focusing on the immortals after they became legendary figures, All Wishes Come True tells the story of their ordinary lives before attaining immortality. The film will open in Australia, New Zealand, and Papua New Guinea on August 13th, before arriving a day later in the United States, Canada, Britain, Ireland, and the Netherlands. It'll then reach Belgium and Luxembourg on September the 4th. With release dates for Singapore, Malaysia, and Southeast Asian markets to be announced. The comedy animation has had an impressive start in China, surpassing 200 million yuan or nearly 30 million US dollars during its opening weekend. It also earned an 8.3 out of 10 rating on the review platform Douban, making it the highest rated new release of this year's summer movie season. Shanghai is hosting an exhibition featuring over 100 imperial embroidery costumes from Beijing's Palace Museum. Teng Xiaofan reports.
10: Behold this rare dragon robe fabric woven with peacock feathers in the Qing Dynasty. Scholars believe it was made based on descriptions of a peacock feather garment from the 18th century Chinese novel Dream of the Red Chamber. Only two complete examples are known to survive in the Palace Museum's collection.
11: If you look closely at this fabric, you'll notice it incorporates three types of thread. First, there are multicolored silk threads. Second, golden threads used for the golden dragon motifs. And third, a very special peacock feather thread made by twisting peacock feathers around silk strands. Using peacock feather thread in embroidery isn't rare, but what makes this piece exceptional is that the entire garment is covered in peacock feather thread.
10: The robe is one of the highlights of imperial colors. An exhibition of Qing Dynasty clothing from Beijing's Palace Museum and the World Expo Museum. It features over 100 items, including embroidered robes, woven textiles, boots, ornaments, and ceremonial accessories once used by members of the Qing Imperial Court. Upon entering the hall, visitors are met by four court robes in striking hues, positioned at the four cardinal points, east, south, west, and north. Each belonged to a different Qing emperor, Kangxi, Qianlong, Jiaqing, and Tongzhi. Each was worn on a specific occasion.
11: Each of the emperor's ritual robes is one of a kind. They were donned for the four most important seasonal ceremonies throughout the year. So this exhibition is not merely about color, it is a synthesis of space and time.
10: The exhibition is divided into six sections. It illustrates color codes, ritual implications, and dynastic aesthetic standards of imperial attire worn for sacrificial ceremonies, state affairs, festivals, and even leisurely occasions. Nearly 90% of the items are being exhibited outside Beijing for the first time, while more than 30% have never previously been displayed to the public.
1: That was Teng Xiaofan reporting. A summer art festival showcasing Dunhuang's ancient culture and Silk Road heritage has opened in the northwest Chinese city. The three-month event, running through October 15th, aims to promote the city's cultural and tourism resources and create a signature summer attraction. The opening ceremony featured colorful light displays and art installations, drawing large crowds, including many international visitors. Organizers say the festival will offer a series of activities, including dance performances, Hanfu fashion shows, and summer bazaars to enhance the city's nighttime cultural experiences. Located along the ancient Silk Road, Dunhuang in Gansu province was once a key trading hub connecting China with the outside world more than 2,000 years ago. The city is home to the world-renowned Maogao grottos, which preserve thousands of ancient scriptures and murals dating back centuries. We're at 57 past the hour. Checking the forecast before we go for the day. Beijing is getting thunder showers overnight, and they continue through tomorrow. Low 24, it's up to 30 on Wednesday. Shanghai will see a light rainfall through tomorrow.

0: a low of 27 and a high of 34. Chongqing is getting clear skies overnight. Sunshine tomorrow, a low of 28. The high is up to 40. Nanchang will see thunder showers through tomorrow with a low of 25 and a high of 33. Less is getting a light rainfall this evening, easing to showers tomorrow, low of 12 and a high of 23. Elsewhere in Asia, Islamabad will see moderate rainfall tonight, easing to light tomorrow, a low of 23 and a high of 28 for Wednesday. Vientiane will have a light rainfall tonight, becoming heavy rain tomorrow, low of 24 and the high is 30. Phnom Penh is getting a light rainfall through tomorrow with a low of 24 and a high of 35. And that's it for this edition of the Beijing Hour. Making news today, the Chinese foreign minister is in Manila as the annual meeting of the Association of Southeast Asian Nations get underway. The new British prime minister has unveiled his new cabinet and is promising the biggest changes in the past 40 years. On behalf of the staff, Shane Bigham in the Chinese capital, hoping you'll join us for the next edition of the Beijing Hour and open a window to the world together.
1: The best military commander is not he who fights 100 battles and wins every one of them. The best military strategy does not lead to the desiccation of the enemy's capital city. Decoding the Art of War will help you understand why there's no art in war and how Sun Tzu stayed undefeatable using the science of war, with fun stories and insightful breakdown of famous battles. Find Decoding the Art of War wherever you listen.
2: A poem for the Tibetan antelope. The gentle spirit of the Qinghai Sizon Plateau, spoken by voices from across the world. Every spring, female antelopes migrate hundreds of miles to Zhuonai Lake to give birth, as we build gentle passages for their journey.
3: Hello, little Tibetan antelope. Eyes opening to the light for the very first time.
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5: So much wonder calls for so much courage. But have no fear, the way home is right there, waiting for you.
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7: But the call of life itself never ceases.
5: The train runs toward the horizon. A road stretches through the wilderness.
8: The bridge that soars through the clouds is no barrier across the land, but a gateway to where I truly belong.
9: Tibetan antelopes' hoofprints loosen the soil, letting snow melt sink into the earth.
10: Human presence passes through, but we've never
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1: Now the news. I'm Qi Zhi. China has summoned the Philippine ambassador over provocations and attacks on China Coast Guard officers near a Chinese reef in the South China Sea. Foreign Ministry spokesperson Lin Jian said China will safeguard its territorial sovereignty and maritime rights and interests. The spokesperson urged the Philippines to stop stirring trouble. Beijing has reaffirmed its principled position on a provisional arrangement with Manila on humanitarian resupply of living necessities to Rengai Jiao.
2: First, the Philippines has been violating China's sovereignty and the Declaration on the Conduct of Parties in the South China Sea by keeping its warship grounded at Rengai Jiao for decades. China continues to demand that the Philippines tow away the warship and restore Rengai Jiao to its original state of being uninhabited and without any facilities. Second, between now and when the warship is towed away, should the Philippines need to send living necessities, China is willing to allow it in a humanitarian spirit.
1: Lin said the Philippines should inform China in advance and there will be on-site verification. According to the spokesperson, two boats from a grounded Philippine ship approached a Coast Guard patrol boat in a dangerous manner on Monday and rammed it. Philippine personnel also violently attacked Chinese law enforcement officers. The Ministry of

0: Transport says China's fleet of new energy heavy-duty trucks should exceed 1.6 million by 2030. Sales of such trucks reached about 140,000 units in the first half of this year, jumping nearly 79%. The ministry attributed the strong growth to a combination of policy incentives and market demand. It said the government will roll out measures to ramp up adoption. A key priority is expanding charging and battery swapping infrastructure. The National Health Commission says China has distributed this year's childcare subsidies to over 25.1 million babies. China introduced a nationwide subsidy program last year as part of efforts to build a more birth-friendly society. It provides 300 yuan or around $44 per month for each child under the age of three. Britain has ushered in a new Prime Minister and Cabinet as Labour leader Andy Burnham took office and named his top team, pledging sweeping political and economic changes. He vowed to transfer power from Westminster to communities across the country, re-industrialise Britain through public procurement, and put essential services under stronger public control. US President Donald Trump has signed proclamations imposing an additional 50% tariff on selected Canadian imports, including dairy products, alcoholic beverages, and motor vehicles. The new duties will take effect on August 19th. Energy products, potash, fish, and critical minerals will be exempt from the tariffs. Trump accused Canada of discriminating against US commerce. Canadian Prime Minister Mark Carney said the US proposed tariffs violate their trade agreement. Chile's health ministry has issued a public health advisory for northern regions following a deadly winter storm. The ministry has cited heightened respiratory virus risk amid the southern hemisphere's winter season. Heavy rains have battered two northern regions since last week. The rainfall has killed at least 10 people, prompting the declaration of a state of emergency. The Indonesian government plans to launch a 10% ethanol blend in gasoline next year. The rollout will serve as the initial phase of a broader plan to introduce E20 gasoline, a 20% blend. The country's energy and mineral resources minister said the policy aims to reduce Indonesia's reliance on gasoline imports. The minister said the government is aiming for a gradual implementation period through 2029. In sports, Spain have returned to the top of the FIFA rankings after claiming 7 victories and 1 draw to win its second title at the World Cup. Argentina dropped to 2nd place after losing 1-0 to Spain in a final after extra time. Spain had previously held the top ranking before April. In Astro News, I'm Siju.
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3: China and Thailand release a joint statement on the community with a shared future. China urges the Philippines to stop infringements, provocations, and hype in the South China Sea. And the United States to impose additional 50% tariff on certain Canadian goods. Hello and welcome to World Today. I'm Do Hongyu in Beijing. To listen to this episode again or to catch up on previous episodes, you can download our podcast by searching World Today. Our first story. China and Thailand have agreed to work together to pursue more practical outcomes in building a community with a shared future in the next 50 years. That's according to a joint statement released during Thai Prime Minister Anutin Charnwirakul's official visit to China. The two sides also agreed to establish strategic dialogues between the foreign and defense ministers. They pledged efforts to strengthen cooperation in areas such as digital trade and innovation. Anutin held talks with Chinese Premier Li Qiang during his visit. Li said China stands ready to strengthen the synergy of development strategies with Thailand. Anutin said Thailand is willing to maintain close high-level exchanges with China and strive for more achievements in bilateral partnership. For more, we're joined by Rong Ying, Chair Professor at the School of International Studies at Sichuan University. Thank you very much for joining us, Professor. China and Thailand marked the 50th anniversary of diplomatic relations last year, and now they're looking for

0: for another 50 years of a community with a shared future. So how important is this long-term vision for both countries?
1: Well, I think China and Thailand, I mean, the vision that they reached between the two countries very much in a way, I think, provided a kind of a framework with which I think, not only in terms of strategic plannings, but most importantly, concrete roadmaps and action plans so that the relationship would deliver more, I mean, will provide with more concrete and specific deliverables to the two countries and to the people. So it's a very much important vision and very much forward-looking and very much, I think, in a way, will set the direction and the future and result-oriented relationship.
0: How can the two countries align their own development strategies, as Premier Li Qiang emphasized?
1: Well, I think as the joint statement signed between the two countries, and also I think for the various meetings of the during the visit when Prime Minister An Wuting meeting Chinese leaders, they all agreed that to have better synergy, to better alignment of development priority and strategies are very much important. So I think with that, with the vision we are discussing, and also importantly, with the action plans and other sort of concrete sort of steps taken, I think it would very much help the two countries to not only have a better alignment, but most importantly, I think plans to implement and follow through these agreements. That is the most important thing, as we have seen the joint statement.
0: Digital trade and technological innovation are highlighted as key cooperation fields. So, which specific sectors do you think will probably take the lead in landing cooperation projects?
1: Yeah, that's a great question. I think you made a very good point. Specifically, I think when we talk to actually, specifically the connectivity issues and China and Thailand, they have a big project, the mega project, the China-Thailand high sort of speed railways. And the phase one project has been, I think, started. But again, during the visit, the two leaders agreed to have to be accelerated, speed up. And also the phase two sort of project, I mean, negotiations or talks have to be concluded so that particularly on the question of cooperation models and others should be sort of concluded as early as possible. So this is very much so. The other way, area where, again, I think in addition to the traditional cooperation, trade, investment, which is very much important, is science, technology, innovation. So again, with these two sort of iconic sort of areas where the two countries would have now prioritized, it would very much in a way help the to really bring the relationship in a more steady, result-oriented, future-oriented sort of track.
0: And then, practically speaking, what tangible benefits will these cooperation projects bring to enterprises and ordinary people of the two countries?
1: I think for enterprises, the two countries, the two economies will be better sort of connected, both in terms of, I mean, physical connectivities and also in terms of laws, rules, and others. And which at this stage and in looking in the future, very much in help will help in terms of improving the environment, I mean, business environment. And this is also very much a kind of a two-way street as the Chinese, more and more Chinese investors are coming to Thailand. And in other areas, of course, is that I think people-to-people interactions. We understand that the two sides, I mean, tourism very much in a way plays in helping the two countries apart from, I mean, the kind of family-like relationship between the two countries. But of course, again, during the visit, And the joint statement specifically referred to the need to have a better cooperation in terms of

0: providing safe and secure environment. Cracking these cross-border crimes, internet-based scams, and others. This is also very much, I think, will provide the cooperation areas tangible results to business community, to average people, and the two peoples as a whole.
1: One notable outcome of Anutin's visit is the decision to establish strategic dialogues between the foreign and defense ministers. So, what functions will this mechanism perform, and how would you assess the importance of this step for bilateral relations?
0: Well, I think the function of mechanism like that is meant to strengthen coordinations and strategic communication of the two countries. The importance, the significance of that mechanism, is very much in a way more, I think, not only symbolic, which brings, I think, the two countries and Thailand, with China, other neighbors, other countries with which China have a kind of similar arrangement or mechanism. But the most important that I believe it is also very much help the two countries to strengthen, have better coordinated sort of a way to have better understanding and effective communications in this fast-changing and world. This is also helps to deepen the strategic and political trust between the country, which is already have a very sound and solid basis.
1: Now, China and Thailand play important roles within regional mechanisms such as ASEAN and the Lantang-Mekong Cooperation Framework. How could closer bilateral ties contribute to regional connectivity and stability?
0: Yeah, I think Thailand is a very important country, indeed one of the founding members of ASEAN. And then also, I think Thailand plays a very important role in Lantang-Mekong cooperation, which I think this year is with China is the co-chair. And again, the two sides agreed that apart from the bilateral, cooperation, they would like to strengthen and deepen coordination and collaboration. The regional, sub-regional, regional areas. And the most important thing I see is that with that, these sort of commitment and the two bilateral relations between China and Thailand now is going to provide more stabilities, predictability, and more impetus for China's overall relationship with Lantang-Mekong cooperation mechanism, and also I think ASEAN as a whole. So this is very much, I think, important in terms of this the deepening of the relationship, but also for the region as a whole.
1: And finally, Professor, what do you think will be the biggest challenges in taking this partnership to the next level, and what feasible solutions can be adopted?
0: That's a great question. Yes, as I can see, of course, I think the transformation, the changes are taking place in the region and beyond, particularly in terms of the how I think, the uncertainties and unpredictability that has been brought about the unilateralism, hegemonism, and the impact, negative impact on other regions. And related to that is, of course, the sort of the stability or the political stability of Thailand, where I think over the past years and decades we have seen, I think, the frequent changes of the government in Thailand, even though I think I would say that all the government, previous administration of Thailand, they all have adopted a kind of a very proactive positions on its relationship with China. So how to manage the transformation changes both to the region and beyond, and how to ensure continued coordination, effective strategic communication, and to translate the political commitment, the long-term solid sort of friendship, traditional friendship, into concrete areas of cooperation to deliver the results, tangible results for the people, for this development strategy is, I

0: think the most important challenges. But we have seen that at least, and we have seen this visit, the commitment there. So the biggest challenge is how to implement these commitment and plans to the benefits of the shared prosperous future of the two countries and the region as a whole.
1: Thank you very much. That was Rong Ying, Chair Professor at the School of International Studies at Sichuan University. Coming up, China urges the Philippines to stop infringements in South China Sea. This is World Today. Stay tuned.
2: Welcome. I am Chu Chu Zhang, Deputy Director at the Center for Middle Eastern Studies at Fudan University. On the World Today program, we will dive beyond the headlines to uncover the stories, trends, and impacts that connect states across the globe. Join me on World Today.
1: Welcome back. China has urged the Philippines to immediately stop infringements, provocations, and groundless hype after Philippine personnel harassed a small Chinese patrol boat near a Chinese reef in the South China Sea. China says two rubber boats from an illegally grounded Philippine warship rapidly approached a Chinese Coast Guard boat conducting routine patrols. Despite a warning, the Philippine boat rammed the Chinese boat. China says personnel aboard the rubber boats struck Chinese law enforcement officers. The China Coast Guard responded with verbal warnings and reciprocal countermeasures. It says after the incident, the Philippines made false accusations against China. Now for more, we're joined by Professor Chu Qiang with the Belt and Road Research Center and Minzu University of China. Thank you so much for joining us, Professor. Professor Chu, can you hear us?
3: Thank you very much.
1: Okay, great. First of all, how do you view the nature and severity of the recent actions taken by the Philippines near the Chinese reef Ren Ai Jiao in the South China Sea?
3: Well, I think this is absolutely one of a very important and a serious provocative action from the Philippines. So, well, from its real damage, I'm going to say this is just a friction, but I think the nature of the whole thing is very bad. I think the first of all, I think this is, you know, aggressive, you know, attack initiated by the Philippines illegally. Because actually, we've been sending out two of the rubber boat, and you know, they basically ignored many alert from China, and China didn't pull any action before, you know, their aggression. You know, they've been sending the message and making the announcement through the megaphone, and they're just trying to circle around with the yacht and with all the patrolling boat, and only that, but they try to sabotage a Chinese patrol boat with all this kind of the coalition. So, and also they, you know, initiated their aggressive actions, you know, try to attack Chinese law enforcement officers with the rods and the sticks. So that actually has been creating all this attentions. And also I think this kind of letter actions actually is more terrible. For example, they try to create the image that the Philippine, you know, military forces is the victims, and you know, try to say that China initiated this coalition and try to put them into, you know, the media. So I think this is basically the lie against the fact. So I think this is really bad. Oh, I think China actually, very luckily, we have all this kind of tape or video recording, so we send it out, you know, and forehandedly. So that's how we cope with the situation. And also, I think thirdly is about this timing, because recently is just a very important moment, you know, before the ASEAN Foreign Minister Summit. And China and also Philippine representatives are all going to be there. So I think basically, I think the Philippine, you know, Philippine politicians try to use this kind of incident to try to sabotage this kind of a meeting and also turn the whole ASEAN nations into this kind of hostilities in the South China Sea issues against China. So I think this is basically a purposed action pulled by, you know, the Philippine politicians.
1: From the China's perspective, China says it took measures of maximum restraint and in accordance with relevant laws and regulations. How would you assess China's handling of the incident?
3: Well, China is always, a peacekeeper in South China Sea. Number one, I think many kind of the frictions, China never will never be, and it did never be, the first, user of the violence or all kinds of, law enforcement measures. So every time we're having this kind of attention, so the megaphones patrolling and circling and also this non-lethal weapons, is the maximum, things that we will use. Just try to contain the current kind of situation. We never use brutal forces or lethal weapons. So this is always the truth. I think even the worst liars about China, they will agree that China never uses this brutal forces. And secondly, I think China, in the first time and as early as soon as possible, try to launch all this kind of the videotapes so that no lie can stand, in this kind of the videotapes. So people will immediately know who actually has been pulling the trigger and tried to file the attack. And also, I think the letter reaction, and responding of China actually are telling the world that is, if you try to, provoke this kind of actions, and you will pay the price. And China have all this kind of the methodologies and have all this kind of the legal ground of trying to contain all this kind of the conflicts from upgrading. And also, when China are doing all that, we are not pulling and elevate all things into the military level. So I think this kind of a very much well-handled and controlled, containment of the hostilities is actually what China are doing very well.
1: Beijing vows to continue safeguarding its territorial sovereignty and maritime rights around the island of Nansha Qingdao, including its reef and also adjacent waters. So from the perspective of international law and state practice, how is this position justified?
3: Oh, I don't want to help you to read the, the Wikipedia. You can just Google everything there. You will find out ever since the Qing Dynasty, Ming Dynasty, and Qing Dynasty, the Nansha Islands is already in all kinds of the maps in the legal document. And also, if you go to American and Philippines early document, you will find out, a Philippine used to belong to America. And when America fired a war against Spain, the predecessor colonist in Philippine, and also in many other document after the Second World War, you will find out the Nansha Island and also the Renaijiao Reef has never been included in any kind of the document. So suddenly there is a claimation to say that Renai Island or Renai Reef or the Nansha Island is part of the Philippine. So we don't know where does this legal ground coming from. So basically they fornicate the fact and fornicated, fabricated all this kind of a legal document out of nowhere to say this is the Philippines' interest. So I don't think this is by any way according to the law. So that is why China have already been, denounced all this kind of the action to say they need to go to the law. How can you go to the law for something is not yours? It's basically a ridiculous, claimation. So I think China is actually doing all the things already according to the law. It's very ridiculous. It's like when China go to America to say, okay, Hawaii belongs to, China or belongs to Japan, so we need to file a court, ruling about that. I think that would be very, very ridiculous. Nobody's going to following any kind of, this kind of the assert. So if we do that, it's probably, going to be very nonsense.
1: But the South China Sea has seen repeated maritime confrontations in recent years. So what are the underlying factors driving the recurring tensions between China and the Philippines?
3: Oh, I think there are many complicated factors behind the curtain. I think number one is America. You know, South China's issues is never, you know, Philippines' problem. It's always America's problem because Philippines is at the front line of the Indo-Pacific strategy of America. So America always tried to, you know, provoke

0: or struggles, and also their fight against the Duterte families, and also high inflation and a slow economy actually are having a great problem and tension within Philippine territory. So currently, the reason why they're trying to amplify the conflicts in the South China Sea is that they try to divert attentions and try to arouse a nationalism or popularism so that people will forget temporarily about the domestic problems. And of course, and all that has, you know, have a lot of establishment behind the thing. So all in all, we're going to say this is not international truth about the China, South China Sea issue. This, nobody's trying to find the truth in Philippines, but more to find the private, you know, benefit. It's all about a business between military and a political Philippines and America.
1: And finally, going back to the timing that you mentioned, Professor, the ASEAN foreign ministers meeting is about to take place. So within 1 minute, what role can ASEAN play in managing tensions and promoting stability in the region?
0: I think the ASEAN actually are playing a very important role. Number one, ASEAN is always trying to avoid to make South China Sea issues political and never let it hijack the agenda of the whole development agenda of the ASEAN nations. And also they try to push forward the COC consultation. And also they're always trying to be a framework to curb all the kind of aggressions and confrontations within the member countries, as also the member countries against China. So I think it's going to be the balancer and a peacekeeper in the ASEAN nations, because ASEAN nations currently have a very good relation with China politically and economically. So they won't let this kind of the false accusation to jeopardize this bigger picture.
1: Okay, thank you very much. That was Professor Chu Qiang with the Minsu University of China. 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To listen to this episode again or to catch up on previous episodes, you can download our podcast by searching World Today. We'll be back after a short break.

0: Welcome. I'm Elaf Ellard, economics professor and member of the Data Science and AI Center at New York University, Shanghai. 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
1: Whether it's about your education, the home you live in, or the items you buy, your money has a story to tell. 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
2: Hello, my name is Alessandro Golombievski Teixeira. I'm a professor of public policy and management at Tsinghua University in Beijing. I am a great listener of The World Today. In my opinion, The World Today is one of the best China radio programs. 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
3: You're listening to World Today with me, Dou Hongyu, in Beijing. China says Japan will pay heavy price for wrong judgments on nuclear issues. Foreign Ministry spokesperson Lin Jian said if Japan moves to revise its three non-nuclear principles to allow the deployment of allied nuclear weapons on Japanese soil, it'll pose a serious challenge to the post-World War II international order and the global nuclear non-proliferation regime. His comments came after Japanese Defense Minister Shinjiro Koizumi said in an online program on Saturday that Japan should discuss nuclear weapons as part of efforts to strengthen its defense capabilities. Koizumi acknowledged the issue is highly sensitive in Japan, but said it's a debate that cannot be avoided. For more, we're joined by Dr. Liu Kuangyu from Chinese Academy of Social Sciences. Thank you for joining us, Dr. Liu.
4: Good evening, this is Kuangyu.
3: What is the essential intention behind Japanese Defense Minister's call for unavoidable discussions on nuclear weapons to strengthen national defense?
4: Yes, I think Mr. Koizumi

0: Me's intention is far more than just a casual debate on the national defense. I think he's testing the long-held domestic anti-nuclear public sentiment in Japan and slowly softening the decades-long social consensus that has supported the country's three non-nuclear principles. And also, I think he aims to make breakthrough for Japan's long-stalled military normalization agenda by bringing nuclear weapons into public defense discourse, and is trying to push the domestic public and political space to allow Japan to shake off the post-war military constraints imposed by the international community and their own constitution. And more critically, I think the rhetoric is a deliberate move to tighten the U.S. and Japan alliance on nuclear issues. I think the Japan are trying to force the U.S. to further integrate Japan into its extended nuclear deterrence system so that Tokyo can gain a far greater geopolitical bargaining chip in regional security affairs while hyping up so-called external nuclear threats to justify its own expansion of offensive military capabilities.
1: As Japan sought the deployment of nuclear weapons from its allies, how likely do you think that Japan's allies would agree to this request?
0: Yeah, I think for now the overall likelihood is still extremely low. The core allies here of Japan is the United States, which currently has no real practical need to redeploy its nuclear weapons on Japanese soil. I think Washington's existing four nuclear deterrence system in the Asia-Pacific already covers Japan via its sea-based and air-based platforms. And moving warheads onto Japanese territory would only drastically raise the risk of nuclear assets being targeted in any regional conflict. And this move also directly triggered strong, predictable strategic countermeasures from major nuclear powers in the region, which will undermine rather than stabilize America's global nuclear strategy. And also, I think the U.S. does not want to see Japan acquire nuclear weapons. Washington can, maybe they can sell, they would like to sell fighter jets and missiles, and they are willing to use their nuclear forces to protect Japan as promised. But I don't think the U.S. would like to accept Tokyo have an independent nuclear button. And any ally under U.S. control serves Americans' interests, while Japan can order the East Asian nuclear balance would only remind the White House of actually Pearl Harbor all over again. And other U.S. allies, I think they have zero incentive to get involved in this highly risky affair. As will only bring them to no security benefits, but drag them to a dangerous nuclear standoff that serves none of their core interests.
1: And why does China firmly warn that Japan itself will pay a heavy price if it makes wrong strategic judgments on nuclear policies?
0: Yes, as a neighboring country that suffered severely from the Japanese militarism during the World War II, China's warning is absolutely not an empty threat. Japan's reckless shift on nuclear policy would immediately shatter the decades long of nuclear balance that has underpinned peace and stability in East Asia, and putting China's core peripheral security interests in direct jeopardy. And such revisionist move would also drag the whole region back to the dangerous brink of a nuclear arms race and completely ruining the peaceful development environment that countries across East Asia have worked for generations to build, actually. And also China is upholding the basic post-war international order that was built on the victory over the fascist aggression, and allowing Japan to break its long-standing commitments will betray the historic lessons the nuclear disasters at Hiroshima and Nagasaki in Japan, and create dangerous precedent that erodes the very foundation of global nuclear non-proliferation efforts.
1: And finally, Doctor, what practical countermeasures can the international community take to restrain Japan's radical nuclear tendency effectively?
0: Yes, I think there is a call for a collective efforts, the practical countermeasures of the international community can roll out to restrain the dangerous trend of Japan. And first, the UN, the United Nations multilateral mechanism should be activated as soon as possible. The countries should submit Japan's radical nuclear moves in the UN to the Security Council for the formal review and push for a binding international statement that reaffirms Japan's post-war non-nuclear obligations. And second, regional countries should build a joint early warning and consultation framework for nuclear security to coordinate their policy responses and avoid being divided and manipulated by Japan's wedge tactics. And also, target compliance restrictions can be imposed on Japan's nuclear and defense industry chains, and cutting off the technical and material channels that Tokyo could use to push for its hidden nuclear-related military expansion. And also, last but not least, that the international community should update the penalty clauses in existing nuclear non-proliferation treaties to impose clear, proportionate, diplomatic and economic sanctions on any country that breaks its legally binding non-nuclear commitments to raise the cost such reckless behavior to an unacceptable level.
1: Okay, thank you very much. That was Liu Kuangyu, researcher at Institute of Taiwan Studies and Chinese Academy of Social Sciences. Coming up, China firmly opposes the UK nationalization of British Steel. This is World Today. We'll be back.
2: Hello, I am Dr. Digby James Wren, a political analyst and international relations scholar specializing in China area studies. World Today offers unmatched in-depth perspectives on China's politics, economics, business, technology, and society. World Today's team of reporters and contributors provides valuable information from all of the world's major economies. I hope you can join me on World Today for the very best insights and news from China, on China, and help to build a better understanding of China's role in the world today.
1: Welcome back. China has urged the UK to properly protect the rights of Chinese investors after London nationalised British Steel, previously owned by China's Jingye Group. China's foreign ministry says the move could undermine investor confidence in the UK, calling on Britain to honour its bilateral investment treaty obligations and reach a fair compensation agreement. Beijing says it supports Chinese companies in defending their legal rights and will take steps to protect their interests. Now for more, my colleague Zhao Yang spoke with Li Luan, an assistant professor of economics at Peking University.
3: So, Professor Li Luan, thank you very much for joining us. First of all, could you briefly explain what happened between Jingye Group and the UK government? How unusual is this nationalization?
4: So in 2020, British Steel was on the verge of bankruptcy, and Jingye, a Chinese company, kind of acquired British Steel in March of 2020. Back then, British Steel couldn't find any domestic buyers who's willing to take it over. And basically, Jingye Group stepped in as a white knight and basically acquired the century-old steelmaker. And since then, Jingye Group has invested more than £1.2 billion in terms of equipment upgrades, operational maintenance, employee salaries, and also preserved around 3,200 jobs at the local plant. But I think the more immediate crisis came in around the spring of 2025. Basically, there were some blast furnaces at the plant was reportedly running short of the raw materials that they needed. And basically, the Parliament of UK passed some emergency legislation, which allowed the government to kind of direct some of the operations. And after more than a year of public financial support and unsuccessful efforts to kind of reach a settlement, the parliament basically passed the so-called Steel Industry Act in the July of 2026. So basically the ownership of the British Steel was transferred to the state of UK on July the 15th. So basically this is a highly unusual act in contemporary UK, because you know the British Steel was traded, basically rescued, if you may say, by the Chinese group. But basically after the so-called nationalization procedure, basically the company is taken back into the control of the UK government. Mm-hmm. So this is basically the brief explanation of what happened.
3: And why did the UK government decide to take British Steel into public ownership after Jingye had owned it for several years?
4: Yeah, so I think the primary concern was about the sovereignty of domestic steel production, and the primary concern was also that this British Steel is one of the Britain's last remaining so-called blast furnaces. So once a blast furnace is shut down, it's very costly and technically difficult to restart it. So basically, the government want to regard the decision as something that involves the national security of the industrial base. So I think the British Steel is also very closely connected to the domestic critical infrastructure in the UK. And I think, of course, the commercial situation of the British Steel was very severe. Jingye has reported a loss of approximately £700,000 per day since early 2025. So I think the nationalization overall was primarily an exercise for the risk management of the industrial base. So the government, I think, reached a conclusion that the company couldn't or shouldn't stop their operation despite of the financial difficulties, and basically the public ownership is made using that justification.
3: And Jingye says it has launched consultations under the China-UK Bilateral Investment Treaty and may pursue international arbitration. So what protections do bilateral investment treaties typically provide?
4: Yeah, so these bilateral investment treaties, they generally do not insure investors against the ordinary commercial losses due to business situations, but they do protect investors against certain losses or certain actions by governments, including this so-called, including, for example, discriminatory treatment, arbitrary interference, or restrictions on transferring the investment proceeds. So under the 1986 China-UK Treaty, the investment must receive fair and equitable treatment. So I think based on this treaty, the Jingye Group must receive the so-called reasonable compensation. But what's the amount that that qualifies for the reasonable compensation? It's also due based on further negotiation. I think in this case, this particular treaty ideally is going to provide some protection for Jingye's, for Jingye's profit and also for Jingye's interest. But I do think, the decision still remains on how do, for example, an independent valuer is going to distinguish between the historical investment expenditure, such as the £1.2 billion expenditure from Jingye Group, from the fair value of the enterprise or the British Steel. So not simply because you invested £1.2 billion doesn't mean that the enterprise is going to be compensated by the same amount. So that's probably also going to be a concern from the perspective of the Jingye Group.
3: And as we know that the governments sometimes intervene to protect the strategic industries, but they also have an obligation to uphold the investors' rights, right? So how should they strike the balance?
4: Yeah, so I think there are four points that I want to mention, especially regarding this case. So I think first, when the nationalization happens, I think there need to be a clearly demonstrated public purpose. So, of course, protecting a critical infrastructure or, having some national defense or national security concerns, these are justified. But I think what do you define as the strategic industry? It shouldn't be an open-ended label. It shouldn't be something that the government can, put on at any specific time, especially when a foreign-owned company becomes, in some sense, politically inconvenient and basically using that to take it over. And I think the second is that the intervention should be necessary but also proportionate. The government should should basically use some more regular matters For example, commercial restructuring, temporary financing, or some regulatory intervention instead of just taking over or nationalization. And third, I think the process should be nationality neutral. So the government shouldn't intervene simply because the company is owned by an entity from this particular country. I think that there should be some transparent criteria to distinguish what's the legitimate economic security concern and what's discrimination in disguise. And finally, I think the public purpose of a nationalization shouldn't eliminate the compensation obligations. So even if there's absolutely necessity to nationalize this company, there should also be enough or appropriate compensation to be given to the damaged party. So I think those four points are some of the lines that's basically dividing or distinguishing whether such a policy is strategic or illegitimate.
3: Mm. And Jingye argues that the UK's actions undermine investors' confidence. So how damaging could this episode be for Britain's reputation as an investment destination?
4: Yeah, I think the reputational damages will heavily depend on what happens next or what's the next step of actions by UK government. If it's a nationalization that's accompanied by the transparent, independent and timely compensation, and I think this could be understood by the investors as an exceptional or one-time only response to a exceptional crisis, especially when it comes to national security. But investors are particularly sensitive to the precedent. Because if Jingye Group or the British Steel set a bad precedent, the future investors could look at this case and say, I may also have the concern of investment in a particular, especially so-called sensitive industry in the UK, and worry about whether my investment in the future is going to be nationalized. So I think the damage is also more concentrated. Not just in economics, but also in, for example, consumer services, like in finance or manufacturing. And I think in the future, it's also a test for for the British government's response in similar matters, because as the deterioration of their manufacturing bases, a lot of similar industry may face similar situations. So you can't nationalize everything.
1: That was Li Luan, Assistant Professor of Economics at Peking University. Coming up, the United States to impose additional 50% tariff on certain Canadian goods. This is World Today. Stay tuned.
5: Hello, my name is Alessandro Golombievski Teixeira. I'm a professor of public policy and management at Tsinghua University in Beijing. I am a great listener of The World Today. In my opinion, The World Today is one of the best China radio programs. In The World Today, we can get the best news and analysis in what is happening now in the world. So please, come to join us.
1: Welcome back. The United States is set to slap a new 50% tariff on selected Canadian goods, further escalating trade tensions between the two neighbors. The measures target products including dairy, alcohol, and motor vehicles. The White House says it's in retaliation for what it calls unequal treatment of U.S. goods. The new tariffs will take effect in about a month. Canada says the move violates the U.S.-Mexico-Canada Agreement Trade Pact and vows to step up trade talks with Washington. For more, my colleague Lian Qingxuan spoke with Joseph Siracusa, professor of global futures at Curtin University in Australia.
6: The U.S. has accused Canada of discriminatory treatment in sectors such as automobiles, alcohol, and dairy. Trump has also linked Canada's wildfire smoke to the latest trade dispute. So why do you think the U.S. chose to escalate tariffs on Canada at this particular moment?
7: Well, I'm sure the president's comments about the smoke coming from the fires wasn't meant to be taken seriously, because we've had a lot of Canadian firefighters fighting American forest fires in recent years. Some of them even died. So the serious thing is that he's looking for a pretext to retaliate against Canada. Now, only two nations in the world have pushed back against Donald Trump's tariffs. Canada is one, and the People's Republic of China is the other. Now, in the case of Canada, the United States canceled a long-term trade agreement. That is, it put on notice that it wasn't going to sign the long-term extension a couple of months ago for 10 years with Mexico and Canada. And so I think part of this is a tactical or negotiating tactic. The other part is he's fairly angry about three things that the Canadians do discriminate against. American automobiles, there are something like $5 billion fewer dollars going to Canada in the way of cars. There are tariffs on American cars and quotas. And then, of course, on cheese or dairy products, there is a very high quota or tariff to eliminate it. And the same thing goes for alcohol. A number of the provinces have banned the distribution and sale of American alcohol. And so the president's trade negotiators are jumping on these obvious things in order to continue their trade war with Canada. I heard someone say today on Canadian television that when you pick a fight with Canada, you must have no friends in the world because Canada doesn't want to fight with the United States. And the reason for that is geographical. 90% of all Canadians live within 100 miles of the American border. So the idea of having a trade war with people who live 100 miles away sounds ridiculous. But essentially, that's what it is. The president's looking for a negotiating technique as they start to renegotiate the Canadian-Mexico agreement. He's immediately coming after this, the dairy products, the automobiles, and the alcohol. And he wants some kind of redress there, if he can get it. And of course, there's no tariff on things like potash used in industry or energy products or critical minerals or fish, you know. So he doesn't want to create an inflationary pressure on the American market. So he did just enough to continue his personal trade war with Canada.
6: Canada argues that the tariffs violate the U.S.-Mexico-Canada agreement, while Trump invoked Section 338 of the Tariff Act of the 1930, a provision that has never been used before. So from the perspective of international trade rules, is this move legally and commercially justified?
7: Well, it's probably illegal. This will go to the Supreme Court of the United States. They last ruled that Trump's tariffs had to be repaid because you needed the consent of Congress. And of course, this president, he follows the line of least resistance. He doesn't want to use Congress to do anything. He liked the ability to unilaterally do what he wants to do, including, you know, trade wars, war with Iran, whatever it is. He doesn't want to go to Congress for this. So it will be tested. And you're right, it's never been tested before. I think in 1935, it was tested for its discriminatory language, but it's actually never been invoked the way the president did. So the president's trying to use an angle here that has not already been decided by the Supreme Court. So he's trying to do an end run, which is typical of his administration.
6: So what impact will these tariffs have on Canada's economy, and how severe will it be?
7: Well, there's 18 pages of products or things in Canada that will be affected. Beekeepers, you know, trying to sell honey in the United States. Hockey sticks, they're ice hockey crazy up there, and so is the northern part of the United States. And things like that, cement of all things. It's going to be hurting a lot of the tradesmen, a lot of the small businesses. If you're a small mom-and-pop business doing $5 million a year, and you find out the president of the United States is going to ban your product or make it unavailable in the United States, you're out of business. Mm-hmm. And so he puts a lot of pressure on the Canadian electorate, which hopefully will then put pressure on the government. But the government is pushing back, and I think Prime Minister Carney is not going to relent on this. So I think a lot of smaller people will be hurt, but in a great trade war, it's always the small tradesmen or the businessman or woman who takes the worst kind of hit because they cannot insulate or protect themselves from the repercussions of these trade wars.
6: And could these tariffs also backfire on the United States itself?
7: Well, I think they will backfire on the United States. Look, my complaint about tariffs, aside from the fact they don't work, there's a reason why they fell out of fashion in the 1930s. They sort of exacerbate nationalism. They create all kinds of problems. Is that tariffs, like sanctions, poisons diplomacy. I don't want to deal with somebody who doesn't want my products or who's sanctioning something. I mean, it's just these kinds of things that make other things more difficult. And as the United States looks for more friends in the world, or whatever they're doing in the world, and they're going to count on the Canadians. And the Canadians are just going to be repelled by the conduct, and they're going to do what most of the world is doing, and waiting for Donald Trump to leave office. They'll just try to wait him out.
6: How do you expect Canada to respond to the latest round of U.S. tariffs?
7: Canada's got a lot of smart people. They got good businessmen there and smart politicians. What they will do is they will engage the Americans. Now, keep in mind that all these tariffs have 30 days to go into effect, so they'll sit down. The trade people in Canada will sit down and figure out how to lengthen these negotiations or what they could deal with. I mean, they will try

0: try to trade off some things, but they can't really help the guy selling honey or hockey sticks. It might be too late for that. So they'll sort of prolong the negotiations. They might be able to trade up for something, but they're looking down the road. They want the Americans to renew that larger treaty. You mentioned in your last reference here that these tariffs go to these products that were guaranteed by the free trade arrangement. That's absolutely correct. And that's probably the issue that will go to the Supreme Court in favor of advocates of this Canadian-American trade, which is considerable. It's $905 billion a year, so it's no small thing. But the Canadians, they will tough it out. They will lengthen the negotiations as long as they could. They'll stall. And they'll probably kind of just wait for Donald Trump to become a lame duck after November, when, if President Trump loses the House of Representatives, he's going to have his hands full with other things, and he'll truly become a lame duck president. That's a reference to a president in his second term. That's what he is, in his second term, who cannot count on going 4, 5, 6 years. So they'll deal with a lame duck president. Just stall him until it doesn't matter. But they don't like it. It darkens the horizon. It doesn't help anyone's economy. And I tell you, I point out the geographical fact that 90% of Canadians live within 100 miles of the American border. And this makes for very, very nasty relations, because the American people and the Canadian people do not want to be the recipients of these slings and arrows that the governments are exchanging. So, you know, Trump is picking a fight with a weaker neighbor, but Canada's not that weak. It's pretty large. It's got millions and millions of people. They know how to fight back. And I think they'll probably win on this one, waiting for Trump to leave office.
1: That was Joseph Siracusa, Professor of Global Futures at Curtin University in Australia. That's all the time for this edition of World Today. To listen to this episode again or to catch up on previous episodes, you can download our podcast by searching for World Today. I'm Dohongyu in Beijing. Thank you so much for listening. Bye for now.

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2: 您现在收听的是中国国际广播电台。
3: Now the news. I'm Shane Bigham. China summoned the Philippine ambassador over provocations and attacks on China Coast Guard officers near a Chinese reef in the South China Sea. Foreign Ministry spokesperson Lin Jian said China will safeguard its territorial sovereignty and maritime rights and interests. The spokesperson urged the Philippines to stop stirring trouble. Beijing has reaffirmed its principal position on the provisional arrangement with Manila on humanitarian resupply of living necessities to Renijiao.
4: 菲律宾派军舰在仁爱礁长期坐滩，侵犯中国主权。
5: First, the Philippines has been violating China's sovereignty and the Declaration on the Conduct of Parties in the South China Sea by keeping its warship grounded at Renijiao for decades. China continues to demand that the Philippines tow away the warship and restore Renijiao to its original state of being uninhabited and without any facilities.Second, between now and when the warship is towed away, should the Philippines need to send living necessities, China is willing to allow it in a humanitarian spirit.
3: Lin said the Philippines should inform China in advance and there'll be on-site verification. According to the spokesperson, two boats from a grounded Philippine ship approached a Coast Guard patrol boat in a dangerous manner on Monday and rammed it. Philippines personnel also violently attacked Chinese law enforcement officers.The Ministry of Transport says China's fleet of new energy heavy-duty trucks should exceed 1.6 million by 2030. Sales of such trucks reached about 140,000 units in the first half of the year, jumping 78.6%. The ministry attributed the strong growth to a combination of policy incentives and market demand. It said the government will roll out measures to ramp up adoption. A key priority is expanding charging and battery swapping infrastructure.The National Health Commission says China's distributed this year's childcare subsidies to over 25.1 million babies. China introduced the nationwide subsidy program last year as part of the efforts to build a more birth-friendly society. It provides 300 yuan, or roughly $44 per month, to each child under the age of three.Chinese authorities have issued 19 measures to promote the high-quality development of the domestic services sector. They focus on five areas such as improving the credit information platform system and reinforcing the foundations for industry development.Iran's carried out fresh missile and drone strikes against U.S. bases, assets, and infrastructure in Bahrain, Kuwait, and Jordan following another round of U.S. attacks on Iran. Iran's Islamic Revolutionary Guard Corps said the attacks were intended to pave the way for broader missile and drone operations against U.S. military targets in the region. Separately, Iran's army said it launched missile and drone strikes against several U.S. military facilities in Kuwait and Bahrain. Early Tuesday, U.S. Central Command said its forces had completed another round of strikes against Iran. It said the strikes targeted Iran's military command centers, missile and drone launch sites, and air defense systems. It said the operations were aimed at degrading Iran's ability to continue attacking commercial vessels passing through the Strait of Hormuz.U.S. President Donald Trump has signed proclamations imposing an additional 50% tariff on selected Canadian imports, including dairy products, alcoholic beverages, and motor vehicles. The new duties will take effect on August 19th. Trump accused Canada of discriminating against U.S. commerce, while energy products, potash, fish, and critical minerals will be exempt from the tariffs. Canadian Prime Minister Mark Carney said the U.S. proposed tariffs violate their trade agreement.Chile's health ministry has issued a public health advisory for northern regions following a deadly winter storm. The ministry cited heightened respiratory virus risk amid the southern hemisphere's winter season. The government is taking preventative measures such as mass hepatitis A vaccinations to protect public health. Heavy rains have battered two northern regions since last week. The rainfalls killed at least 10 people, prompting the declaration of a state of emergency.The Indonesian government plans to launch a 10% ethanol blend in gasoline next year. The rollout will serve as the initial phase of a broader plan to introduce E20 gasoline, a 20% blend. The country's Energy and Mineral Resources Minister said the policy aims to reduce Indonesia's reliance on gasoline imports. The official said the government's aiming for a gradual implementation period through 2029.In sports, former England captain and manager Kevin Keegan has died at the age of 75. His family said Keegan had been battling cancer and died surrounded by his wife and daughters. Keegan was one of England's most successful footballers, winning the Ballon d'Or twice and representing England as a player and a manager. And that's the news. I'm Shane Bigham.
0: Discussion keeps the world turning.
1: This is Roundtable.
6: Every summer, heaps of university students trade campus life for rural communities. They show up with laptops, lesson plans, and big ideas, teaching kids, selling produce online, and helping where they're needed. But here's what the brochures don't tell you. The real story isn't just what they bring to the countryside, it's what they bring back. After that, remember when TV ran its own schedule? One episode, one night, one chance to see it, and if you missed it, well, too bad for you. After that, streaming handed us the remote for good, and we devoured whole seasons in a single weekend. But now the pendulum is swinging back again. Weekly drops are making a comeback, short form is stealing attention, and the binge model is asking itself, did we change storytelling forever, or is this just the next twist in an old tale? Coming to you live from our studios in Beijing, this is Roundtable. I'm Steve Hatherley. Thanks for being with us today. And for the show, I'm with Feifei and Yushan. First up, summer vacation is often seen as a time to relax, travel, or maybe gain some new experiences. But for thousands of Chinese university students, it's also a time to leave campus and step into rural communities through the Three Going to the Countryside program. That's what it's called. They bring knowledge, technology, and youthful energy to those rural areas, from live streaming local products to teaching kids and supporting community services. But are young volunteers only changing the places they visit, or are they also being changed by the experiences themselves? And when they step into the countryside, what kind of connection is created between those two sides? Yushan and Feifei, good afternoon to you both. The program that we're going to talk about, the Three Going to the Countryside program, has been around for a very long time, and it has attracted generations of students.
7: Yeah, for almost as long as I existed. It was launched in 1997. And it's a nationwide program, the Sanxiaxiang, or literally translated into Three Going to the Countryside. It's a summer volunteer program for undergraduate and junior college students, and that including students from regular universities, higher vocational colleges, and

0: vocational undergraduate institutions as well. So this program, it encourages young people to go into rural areas and grassroots communities where they can actually get their hands dirty on some really real life experiences, like working in the fields with the farmers, like going to the greenhouses and pick fruits and vegetables together with people who grow them. So that's the kind of practical skills and skill packs that's helping them to contribute better to the society apart from just sitting in classrooms and universities and schools.
1: Yeah, and especially there has been a slight change when it comes to the nature of this campaign, because when it was created in 1997, it was more of a volunteering assistant program where college students with better knowledges, better knowing of the world, going to the countryside and bringing new knowledges and experiences when it comes to culture, science, technology, and also healthcare to underdeveloped and the most remote rural areas. But now I think it's been changed to this mutual help, mutual assistance relationship between the students themselves and the rural villages.
2: Kind of a two-way learning experience.
1: Yes, precisely.
2: A two-way exchange.
1: Yeah, precisely. They, of course, the students will bring their knowledges, especially when it comes to cutting-edge technologies like using internet, smart technologies, using AI and drones. And they have a lot of creativity as well to contribute to a lot of programs to the villages. But also they gain real-world knowledges, practical abilities, and deeper understanding of the society, even with, I think, most of the programs under the three going to the countryside last for about 2 weeks. So at least it's a glimpse of the real world for them.
2: Yeah, and it offers them a different perspective, these students.
0: And actually, if we look through the modern history of China, the becoming of us today, there's been similar campaigns, but not on university students. It's just in recent years, the focus is on how high-tech and university student skills and their strength can help with rural development. And previously, it's been like motivating young farmers, for example, to work in the remote areas to also contribute to the country. So we see that as a heritage of the previous versions.
2: So when they go to the countryside, these young students, what do they bring? You said that they volunteer, they contribute kind of where they're needed. Maybe it's their professional knowledge that they've acquired to that point through their university classes. Maybe they're just there to assist. I mean, what kind of goes on when they get into these programs?
1: I think the first big contribution that they can make is about technology.
0: Yeah.
1: You know, students, for example, especially those students coming from agriculture universities and research institutes, they can really tackle practical challenges and, for example, improving their farming tools for farmers, developing better crop varieties, improving the soil quality, and also for students with the backgrounds of technology, they can also exploring how AI, drones, smart sensors, robots can be used in agriculture. They can be used for monitoring crops, making farming more efficient. I actually saw a video this morning about a trip from a Shaanxi Science and Technology University last year. And they went to Xiji in Ningxia, and they researched and communicating with not only the villagers themselves, but also companies on the plastic mulching films on the fields, you know, the very thin plastic layers that they put on top of soils to keep the soil have more moisture and to keep the temperature at a stable level. And they went to the Xiji County and they talked to, for example, companies that are producing this kind of plastic products and learn about their challenges and the way they're doing it. And then they go to the fields talking to the farmers about how they are using this kind of technology. And also they are promoting on some level the biodegradable plastic products among the farmers themselves. And then they come back with not only learning more about how the latest technology that companies are using right now, but also the demands coming from the farmers themselves when it comes to this. You can see it's quite of an everyday product for these farmers.
2: Yeah. What do they need? What do they not need? What works? What doesn't work? When we talked about on Roundtable how companies were getting involved with universities and, you know, maybe putting people in the

0: the classrooms to bring real world problems into the classroom and let the students, you know, through hands-on experiences, try to solve them there. It better prepares them for working when they're finished with their university days. This is kind of the same but opposite, but it's taking the students out of the classrooms, putting them in those real world environments, and then letting them experience for themselves firsthand, like we said, what works, what doesn't, what's needed, what isn't needed, what's wasteful. How do the farmers feel about how the direction that the industry is going these days? What products are most useful? Tools are most useful? There's just a never-ending list of learning opportunities for the students there, and that's just one example.
1: Yeah, and increasing the yields and enhancing the growing techniques is one thing. What's equally important is how they can actually help the farmers to boost the sales via more convenient channels than physical ones. For example, e-commerce. How to borrow the
0: live streams?
1: Yeah, of live streams and e-commerce market out there that can really make a difference for them. For example, just this summer, a team of students from Southwest China's Guizhou Vocational College of Food Engineering, they traveled to rural township in Guizhou, a township called Tongren, and they were there to provide free training in e-commerce and social media. So before launching this program, the college actually conducted a survey and found that many of those farmers, it's not that they haven't tried live streaming, it's just they don't know exactly how it should be done. And by mimicking what they've seen online, it didn't really end up so well with them. So this team, they analyzed what they need, and in terms of what this particular local place is bountiful with, what they're really specialized in growing, and what's the best selling items locally. For example, there are TCM herb like tianma, and also there's glutinous rice that's very famous locally, as well as the grape that they're trying to grow locally and promote. So in order to address all of the above issues, they conducted a survey before they go. And then after they landed, the students design free training program that combine classroom lessons with hand-on practice in the fields to these local people. And by local people, I mean young people that return to the hometown, and also local farmers, and as well as local even officials. They're teaching them how to, for example, edit a video of the grape growing on the vine within their greenhouse, which picture angle is the best, and when of the day is the best shooting time for you to create a video, how long a video should be like, and how to edit it. You know, things like that the farmers probably don't grow up knowing, but these young kids...
0: I didn't grow up knowing that either,
1: well,
0: to be
1: true,
0: fair.
1: But yeah. These young people, they have the advantage of growing in the era of social media, so they know that better. And in some other cases, I remember seeing examples in Eastern China's Anhui province where those volunteers, they sit in front of the camera themselves and did live stream on selling sweet potato starch for local farmers, and they were exhausted. You know, scrolling and buying things from live stream is one thing, while sitting there and being a live stream host yourself is totally another.
0: And it's great too that they offer classes, because you know, if you just went there and set it up for them, you know, a couple of times and did it for them, well, there's a lot of technicalities there that would be easily forgotten, I think. But to offer classes to teach people how to do it is just on another level. Agriculture, tech in terms of live stream, also in the education sector as well. A lot of university volunteer students, they go to rural schools and communities. And what they do there is they provide tutoring. They organize different types of classes, like science classes, for example. And they offer activities like arts and sports and mental health education, which I think is fantastic as well. And for a lot of kids, these young volunteers become, yes, their teacher for a period of time, but it's also kind of a role model that's stepping into the classroom who can help them to become interested in certain things. You know, maybe you're talking to a future athlete. Maybe you're talking to a future counselor through the mental health classes. Who knows, right? You're just inspiring curiosity and interest for these kids.
2: I used to volunteer in one of the primary school here in Beijing. It was mostly for children of the migrant workers, and that was more than 20 years ago. And as a student of the English major, we of course teach basic

0: English to these primary school students. And I remember,
1: like nine or ten years old.
0: And one of the reasons, of course, just at that time, our English proficiency is most of the time better than their English teachers.
1: Oh, yes.
0: And the second is that they feel closer to us because we seem younger than their teachers. Mm. We're in our 20s and we can communicate more than what's been taught on the textbooks.
1: Yeah.
0: We can communicate about gaming, about novels, about cartoons, and they feel like they can really have a conversation with us. And I remembered one of my friends was really, really popular among them, and one of the kids asked her, you know, Mrs. Zhang, I suppose that's her name, Mrs. Zhang, what can I do to become a person like you?
2: Oh.
0: And she was like, you know, just listing things, you know, for a 20-year-old, you don't really know how to answer that question on the spot. But that sort of drove us, you know, that is the moment you sort of realize, you know, we don't know this kind of group existed in a big city like Beijing.
1: Yeah.
2: And whatever you say can have a big impact on those kids.
0: Yeah,
1: 100%,
0: we were thinking we're just teaching English, so just teaching basic words, just having fun in a classroom with a bunch of 10-year-olds. But we never thought, you know, we are carrying that kind of weight to us, and that's sort of starting to give us perspectives, really.
1: Yeah, you never, well, and I think it's an easy mistake to make. You don't realize the impact that you could potentially have, right? There's also community services, different types of programs, community services, public welfare, health education, supporting elderly residents, helping with community governance. I mean, it's just a whole lot of stuff. From the volunteer's point of view, from the volunteer's perspective, I think it's great in terms of that because you can find something that interests you, your area of expertise, if you will. All right, so let's talk about the experience from the volunteer's point of view because I'm thinking that, like you, Fei-Fei, when you go out and you have an experience like this, then it can impact you. Your own values, your own future career choices, your own understanding of society, depending on where you are, where you're going in the country and what you're doing. I think there's a lot to be learned for the volunteers.
0: Yeah, because we're talking about around their 20-year-old, they sort of have in this semi phase in their life, they sort of getting to know the world, but not really. And going to a rural place, like a village, talking to real villagers and learning about their experiences, their daily challenges, just daily life can open up a different world for you. And I think on some level, it could lead to career choices in the future. For example, let's say a student that are studying agriculture theories in colleges, but she or he doesn't really have that real connection about what I learned in classroom versus what's been used.
1: Yeah, like what? How am I going to use what I learned?
0: Yeah, like of course, using smart sensors on fields sound really cool, and it improve your efficiency in farming and improve your yields on the fields, but when you go to the real world, it's not as simple as just installing those smart sensors. They could be running into some real world challenges, like who they need to have the know-hows of running these sensors, maintaining these sensors. And there's also the acceptance of a technology like this among people that are in their 60s and even 70s.
2: Yeah.
0: And how do you make that communication with the villagers so that you can have your technology on the ground? And that is by this sort of a 2-week experiences for this university is something they can take home and to start sit on it and reflect on their future choices.
1: Yeah, we talk about that a lot with tech. You can sit in a classroom and feel like, well, this is easy to understand. I get it. Everybody should be able to get it, should be able to apply this quite simply out in the field, out in the real world. Then you get out there and you realize, well, maybe you're dealing with somebody, a farmer or someone that isn't so tech savvy. And that tech that you thought was so simple is actually not for the person that's going to end up using it. So when you see that, then it takes you back inside the classroom and it makes you think, okay, well, we need to have more discussions about the types of products that we're going to put out there in the future. One of 100,000 examples, I suppose.
2: Yeah.
1: I think, too, you know, a student who's out there, I don't know. Yushan, did you have this type of experience?
2: Not really with younger kids, but with elders, as a matter of fact. I also majored in English. And back in uni, I remember being sent to a nearby library. It's a public library in the same district where my university was at. So we kind of just blend into a English corner that's held in the library. And our task was to get one-on-one tutoring with the elders, and their average age was like 60, 70, some 80.
1: Tutoring them.
2: Yeah. One gentleman, he told me his name was Tiger because he was born in the year of the Tigers. Mm. And he was above his 80s when we were chatting, and he was able to master simple words. But his issue was he cannot utter a full sentence using the words that he know. He doesn't know the structure of sentence. So I was there. I remember this so vividly because I was helping him learning English while hearing his story of why he chose to learn English, what he gets from, you know, talking to young people in unexpected ways in this English corner. But the thing with me is that I not only brought back those stories that I felt so fruitful and kind of make me feel like this work means something, not only to me, but also to them, but also I feel sorry in a way that I know I'm only there because I kind of need the volunteer certificate to submit back to my school.
1: Mm-hmm.
2: And once that is done, I perhaps will not be able to return back to it.
1: Yeah, that's a very honest assessment.
2: Mm-hmm.
1: Thanks for saying that, because I think that's part of the criticism about these types of programs is that these students aren't going there necessarily out of the kindness of their own heart.
2: Mm.
1: And it sounds harsh and it really sounds unfair because they're doing something great, right? But it's not without incentive. It is something that can be used to improve their scores at university or however that system works.
2: Yeah.
1: So that's partly true, or at least you can make that argument. And then another, and maybe this is kind of all along the same lines, another criticism is that these visits, you know, 2 weeks is, it depends on your perspective. That can be seen as a long time or it can be seen as a blink of an eye.
2: Mm.
1: And these visits might be seen as symbolic rather than, you know, something that can really make a difference to those people over the long term.
0: Yeah, and I think that applies to basically all kinds of different volunteering work, is that personally, I don't think that really matters when a person joins a volunteer work. It's truly out of their kindness, or there are some more practical reasons, either for their personal reputation or a score at the school. It doesn't really matter, I think, as long as they really are doing that work and making slight changes even to a community on the ground. I think that's what really matters when it comes to volunteer works like this. And then when it comes to, I think, since the year 1997 till now, we do see this trend on some level that some universities and colleges and even some students viewed it as a sort of, I have to get it this done, just why not just go somewhere and, you know, stay in a village for about 2 weeks and then I can return to my home, enjoy my summer vacation finally. And I think what's been changed in recent years is how you apply to get a position in a three-going Sanxiaxiang campaign like this.
1: What's different?
0: It's like you have to have a proposal.
1: Hmm.
0: It's not as simple as, you know, I'm a really kind person and I have knowledge. I apply and then I can go. No, you first of all, of course, the school will have a notice saying, you know, we are starting this kind of campaign this year in the summer vacation. And then you need to find your teammates, mostly around 10 to 15 people for a team.
1: Question, sorry to interrupt. Is this mandatory?
0: No.
1: Okay, this
0: I think it's mandatory for the schools to organize such campaign every year.
1: Okay, but from the student side, it's not mandatory to take part in these programs.
0: Yes, and even I think on some level, you need to compete for that.
2: Yeah.
0: Because you need to have a found, solid proposal submitted to your school.
1: Yeah, sorry, I interrupted. So you said you get a team together.
0: Yeah, you need a team of about 10 to 15 people.

0: have a solid framework of where you want to do, what area you want to focus, and what goals, what results we can expect out of this. You also need kind of a report coming back, you know, saying what, concluding what you've done, what results you've gathered throughout this 2 weeks of experiences.
1: It's very well organized.
0: Yes. So I think right now, I think they're sort of trying to solve that perception that they're more of a symbolic visits rather than real practical feasibility of these projects.
1: I love that because it shows that the universities are taking this very seriously, as they should. Let me rephrase. It shows that the universities want these programs to be as impactful as they can be. And by having an application process, then they can ensure that the students who are the best suited to whatever program it happens to be will be sent to those particular programs. And that's how they can ensure to have the best and maybe longest lasting effect.
2: And on the continuity of such programs, we mentioned earlier how this could potentially become just a one-time experience. So universities and talent cultivation organizations, meaning like vocational schools, they're also working on that too. How to turn these programs, these well-organized, well-structured programs, into long-term cooperation with the local government or local people.
1: Between the universities and the communities.
2: Usually that's the university who is kind of making things happen, like collaborations happen. And one good example would be the science and technology courtyard model, Keji Xiaoyuan, that's been running in China for a while, throughout China, and also I heard it's overseas too. So, for example, it's reported by Southwest University of Science and Technology that they've participated in one of such courtyards program held not only by the teachers, but also joined by the students from that university too. And that courtyard that they've participated is in Ebianyi Autonomous County in southwest China's Sichuan province, where abundant rainfall creates ideal conditions for growing bamboo.
1: Uh-huh.
2: Of course, that's where the pandas are from. But for years, the local farmers...
1: They eat a lot of that.
2: And you know, people there eat... people all over China eat bamboos too.
1: Yes.
2: The fresh bamboo shoots. But for years, local bamboo farmers, they lack the knowledge to properly manage their bamboo forests, and resulting in relatively low yields over the years. So to tackle that, these university students and teams of teachers and students, they hike deep into the bamboo forest to test the soil, diagnose plant disease, and brought the latest agricultural techniques that they've learned from the ivory tower of their academic side of life to the mountains, to the farmers. And they kind of work side by side together too, and also kind of distribute customized fertilizers to help them grow bamboos better. The results have been remarkable. Bamboo shoot yields have increased nearly fivefold per acre. That's according to local farmers. And the shoots are now larger, crispier, and much sold at a much higher price.
1: Wow.
2: With higher quality too. Some,
1: and this all stemmed from
2: this little courtyard program.
1: Wow.
2: That the university had with local government. So this is just one example of how this whole campaign is benefiting people across China. So by the beginning of this year, more than 1,800 of such science and technology backyards or courtyard had already been established by over 150 universities and research institutes. We can see that this is a whole movement that they're pushing, so that these kind of projects don't end up to be one-time thing. And these batch of students graduates, fine. We've got new, fresher, like new university students that's from the next year to keep on participating as long as this courtyard exists.
0: Yeah, and also I've spoke to people from African countries, also part of the science and technology courtyard projects. They are mostly, I think they're mostly working in some agricultural governmental agencies in their home countries, but now are pursuing their either higher education, a master degree or doctoral degree in China, or in some short-term tutoring or training courses. And they told me that this kind of courtyard really brings you problem-solving skills, especially when it comes to the fields and really solving real problems. Because when it comes to scholars in their home countries, they mentioned a lot of them do not want to go

0: to the fields, because what you get from the fields, you know, increasing the yields of a certain crop, won't end up getting published on prestigious science and technology journal. And so they are mostly more focused on the most high-tech part of research in agriculture. But when it comes to what really solves the questions and problems for the farmers, it's something different. You need to go into the fields, talk to the farmers. And that, they told me that participating in this courtyard, there's one in Beijing and also in Hebei as well, that they're able to know how to make that communication and what are the real challenges on the fields. And so they see it's also very valuable even for them. And they are welcoming similar courtyard set up in their home countries as well.
1: Nice. The program is called Three Going to the Countryside. Feifei, if students are interested in signing up for this, you said it has to be done through the university, I guess through their departments, right? This isn't a website that you can visit or something like that?
0: There's also, they have an official WeChat account called Chuangqingchun, where also you can apply to return to your hometown as also part of the Three Going to the Countryside campaign, that you can find internship position and volunteer positions even in your hometown. So different channels, but mostly through your own colleges and universities.
2: Mm. Sometimes one program can incorporate students from different majors.
0: Mm-hmm.
2: Into one
0: They're
2: team.
0: Encouraging that to have the one team having different background, different majors, students.
1: Interdisciplinary volunteer programs.
0: That's the key word. Yeah.
1: Wow. Very successful. It's been going for so long, and it sounds like it's going to be going for a lot longer. You're listening to Roundtable. I'm Steve Hatherley today with Feifei and Yushan. Stay with us. When we come back, is the way we watch changing?
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1: 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I'm Steve Hatherley today with Yushan and Feifei. Coming up, binge watching ruled the last decade. 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For decades, watching television followed a simple rhythm. One episode every week at the same time on the same channel. If you missed an episode, you either waited for a replay or asked someone what happened. Those were your options. Then, streaming changed everything. Suddenly, viewers were no longer waiting for television. Television was waiting for viewers. Entire seasons could appear online overnight, allowing people to watch a story at their own pace. The phrase, "Oh, just one more episode," became a familiar part of everyday life. But now, the way we watch is changing again. Streaming companies are reconsidering whether releasing an entire season at the same time is always the best approach. Younger audiences are spending more time on short-form videos, while some popular shows are returning to weekly release to build anticipation. So what happened to the binge-watching revolution? Did streaming permanently change the way that stories are created, or are we simply entering another era where people experience stories in new ways? And I think that that's true. Our love of stories is not disappearing, but the way we watch them, the frequency at which we watch them, it's always seemed to be, always seems to be changing. From the Western country's point of view, I remember when binge-watching became a thing. It was back in about 2013 when Netflix released a show called House of Cards.
2: Oh, and that's a big hit in China,
1: yeah,
2: too.
1: Oh, was it really?
2: Yeah.
1: Oh, I loved that show. And people loved that show. And the one of the reasons, maybe, I mean, it was a great show, mm-hmm. but I think another really big factor that helped with its popularity was the fact that you could watch the whole thing at the same time. People's brains exploded.
0: Yeah, I think that's kind of a revolutionary idea back then, when you have an entire season sitting there ready for you, as long as you've got enough time for it.
1: Oh, yeah. We had time, Feifei. We had time.
2: So much temptation.
0: And I think maybe that's the start of the binge watching practices for a lot of viewers, that instead of asking yourself, when is the next episode, you're asking, you know, after this, what should I watch next?
1: Yeah.
0: You know, and then this is, I think, what streaming changed, that the way people see things, watch things. You know, in the past, in the era of television, I remember every time the moment you know when a TV drama was popular or a hit is that when you have an empty street with nobody's on the street at around 6 or 9 p.m. Mm-hmm. Because everybody was staying at home for that exact episode because it's updating tonight.
1: Yep. And that's the other thing that streaming changed. It changed culture, right? Because the watch, I don't know, in China, would you have watch parties for particular episodes? Like, I remember my sisters, there was a show in the 1980s, 90s, I didn't watch it myself, called Melrose Place. And their friends used to come over for the weekly episode of Melrose Place. It was on maybe Monday or Tuesday night, and they would have these watch parties. Would that be a thing here?
0: I think it's more of a family gathering.
1: Yeah, okay. Well, same concept, right?
0: Yeah.
1: But streaming changed all that as well. So binge watching didn't just change how audiences watched, individual audience members watched. It changed how families watched. It changed a part of culture where, like you said, Feifei, you wouldn't just talk about like, oh, did you see last night's episode?
0: No more. No such conversations.
1: Right. You would talk about the season as a whole. But it also changed, Yushan, it changed how writers had to write shows too.
2: Yeah, these days it totally has to be faster. You can't expect a writer to half finish and half improvise throughout the shooting or the episode releasing start process. Because previously, I was trying to search for the name of that show in English, but in Chinese, it's called, it's a major hit in China. when like a few years ago. It's called 甄嬛传, but I don't remember the English name.
0: I think it's something empress.
2: Yeah, it's the context is back in the Qing dynasty, and that was the time when I first realized the strategy of the TV channels they're utilizing for something like TV shows. It's meant for everybody to gather together to watch the TV at that particular hour, and they only release 2 episodes per day, and it lasts for like a whole month, if not more,
1: yeah.
2: because it's got 50 or what, 70 episodes?
0: Yeah, I think 60, 70 yeah. episodes. It's very common for Chinese TV dramas.
2: Mm. So here in China, that whole storytelling is always, as far as we can remember, it's always separated into smaller chunks that you get to have, like being blessed to have every day. And you, in order to keep up with it, you always have to watch it every day. Stick to that TV channel that's luring everybody in at that evening hour and keep on following it until it ends. And if you miss it, you're going to have to be excluded from the discussion of it the next day, and you'll feel sorry for yourself.
1: Yeah. So, I mean, people fell in love with binge watching, right? It just fit perfectly into society. I don't know if it was perfect timing or what other factors were at play. The writers, it allowed them to develop much more complicated storylines and longer, slower character development.
0: Yeah. So maybe from the writer's perspective, they love this kind of model so that you can have a real complete structure for your stories. Instead, I remember when watching Friends, I remember, you know, the production crew talking about it, they have to adjust the storyline by the weekly data they received
1: yeah.
0: from the television.
1: Mm-hmm.
0: If, for example, the rating drops, then you need to make some changes to either the storyline, to even the roles, even characters within the story. But now you don't have to do that. It's purely your creation. I bet the writers love this kind of model.
1: I mean, if you look at Game of Thrones, was Game of Thrones popular in China as well?
0: Oh, yeah, 100%.
2: Yeah, back so in high school.
1: If you look at Game of Thrones as an example, I mean, that's just a very slow developing storyline, right? Where the writers, and of course they were following from books, kind of, it allowed them more freedom, I think.
0: Mm-hmm.
1: They didn't have to stick to the, we need a cliffhanger at the end of every episode, we need to design it in a certain way to get people to come back. The whole point of this is that it was so successful.
0: Mm-hmm.
1: You know, binging was so successful. So why then are streaming companies now considering making a change away from this model?
2: One big reason is that binge watching can create a short burst of attention. Like the example you just mentioned, Game of Thrones, I abandoned it halfway because one of my favorite characters got butchered. But
1: I think every character
2: yes,
1: got butchered
2: sort of.
1: In Game of Thrones, yeah.
2: But the very at the very beginning, the huge passion it raised among audiences, that's what HBO was looking for at the very beginning.
1: Mm.
2: Not necessarily a long-lasting relationship with one show, but yeah, how many attention we were harnessing at the beginning. Same for Netflix. Their own viewing data shows that audiences are still watching huge amounts of content. And in the first half of this year, Netflix users watched more than 97 billion hours of programming globally.
1: That's a lot.
2: Yep. But the company has also increasingly focused on quality of engagement, not just for the total number of hours watched, because keeping audience connected to shows over time has become more important.
0: Yeah, because when it comes to a binge release, I mean, releasing a whole season right there, you sort of also give away that discussion, the public conversation phase
1: the interest level.
2: Yeah,
0: I think it will be nice that people start to talk about for the first week, for the entire season, but after that, the discussion can quickly move on to the next one.
1: And the thing that I said before about how, you know, people would have a conversation in the old style of TV, the old style of the way we consumed our TV shows, you would have a conversation about an episode.
0: Yeah.
1: But with binging, you would finish the season in a weekend. And a lot of people would do this.
0: Mm-hmm.
1: And then you're talking about the season as opposed to details within an episode.
0: Yeah.
1: And you're probably only going to have that conversation
0: again.
1: Once or maybe a couple of times.
0: Yeah.
1: Because you've already moved on.
0: Yeah, I mean, when we're still talking about, for example, Game of Thrones this weekend, very quickly, somebody else probably would jump into that conversation. Did you watch that other show?
2: Mm-hmm.
0: It was really good as well. And then you scheduled a binge watching for a second show the next weekend.
1: Which character got butchered of yours, by the way?
2: Rob Stark.
1: Oh.
2: Yeah, I used to fell for characters like that, kind of heroic Big Brother Rose.
1: Was it him or the dog? Oh, no, that was Jon Snow that had the dog.
2: No,
1: right?
2: Not Jon Snow.
0: Everybody has a dog.
2: Not Jon Snow.
1: Everybody had a dog or a wolf.
2: But anyway, I think it also has something to do with the kind of the content theme of the TV show in the first place.
1: What do you mean?
2: For example, if it's just love story or if it's like family storyline, mm-hmm. then knowing what's going on 30 episodes later and how it is like in the beginning doesn't really make too much of a difference. You kind of know where it's going to go after a few watch at the very beginning already. But if it's like suspense, which is my favorite genre, you can't go to the last one unless you finish all the previous episodes to know what happened and to know, you know, suspect which one is the murder, and then eventually, this feels good. I finally know the result of the crime or etc. So depending on the genre, I think that's also the consideration of a lot of the Chinese producers, especially online streaming platforms too, that releasing it once in a whole package will kind of lower the expectations of the viewers since they're not looking for that particular genre, or their expectation for the story is faster or slower depending on what you're booking.
1: Younger audiences have different expectations because those younger audiences have been conditioned by platforms like YouTube Shorts or TikTok or any short form video platform, right? It's changed our patience level. So when we talked about, you know, in the West, how Netflix changed the way we watch in terms of binge watching. Mm-hmm. Did that happen here in China where platforms for the last decade or so been putting out entire seasons of stuff? You told me just a few minutes ago that a season might have 70 episodes in it.
0: Mm. I think for Chinese TV dramas, we don't normally have the concept of seasons.
1: There are no seasons.
0: Mm. Yeah, we just release the TV drama, for example, 50 or 70 episodes, that's very common for Chinese TV dramas.
2: At least for 10, 20 years ago,
0: particularly
2: the case.
0: We won't be talking about a second season, you know, on the plan for the next year because we are thinking the story has finished with these 70 episodes.
2: Mm.
0: And I think also when it comes to the generation of the revenues for this production is also very different.
1: Yes.
0: When it comes to, you know, a platform like Netflix, a large part of their revenues rely on the subscription fees paid into.
1: Yeah. Yes. And the problem with that, with releasing a season at a time, is that people will, if they're really interested in a show, they'll get a 1 month subscription. They'll watch the show.
2: And then
1: they'll cancel their subscription.
2: Yeah.
1: And that's also a major reason why platforms now, not just Netflix, they'll put out a half season, right? And then they'll wait a couple of months and they'll put out the rest of the season.
0: Sneaky. I'm mad at this platform.
1: Oh, it's so annoying. It is so annoying, but I get it because from a business point of view, number one, you've got the cultural impact. You've got mm-hmm. people who are talking about it for longer, but also from a business standpoint, you need those people to be subscribed for a longer period of time.
2: Similarly in China, I think it was before 2015, about 10 years ago, the only way for online streaming platforms to acquire the right to play a certain TV show was to purchase it from TV channels or the producer who owns that copyright. They usually don't create stuff themselves. But after 2015, 2018, it's becoming more popular for them to create shows themselves so that they have a bigger say of how it's going to be released. And that's around the time, 2018, when it starts to get popular for streaming platforms to release a whole season just like that. But yeah, AI has its advantage, it has its disadvantage. And yeah, for them, the biggest selling point was to attract or harness a big amount of fans and subscribers in a very short period of time. But it doesn't always work like that.
0: Yeah, I think they tried in 2018, 2019, and they figured out it's not working, at least in the Chinese scenario, because a large part of their revenues really rely on the advertisements.
2: Yeah.
0: That even today on any streaming platforms in China, you will still see ads before, during, and after the show. And that's the big part of their profits. They're not relying on subscription, of course. On a lot of Chinese streaming platforms, we also can pay to subscribe. But that's more of give you more, releasing more episodes for a subscriber rather than to those who didn't really pay any money to the platform.
1: Mm.
0: And also they have like different strategies. I remember I watched a very, very famous suspension TV drama, but for the last three episodes, even for a subscriber like me, I still need to pay 3 yuan per episode if I want to watch the finale before everybody else.
1: If you want to watch it before everybody else.
0: Yeah, so I paid 9 yuan in total.
1: Oh, that's such a tempting price too.
0: Yes.
1: Because it's not expensive at all.
0: Yeah, so I paid 9 yuan. But then I was annoyed because I'm already a subscriber. I already paid like 200-300 yuan for a whole year.
1: Do you know what I do?
0: Yeah.
1: I do this when I eat dinner.
0: Why am I not surprised?
1: What? I'm always eating. Everything I do is what I'm eating. So on Chinese cable, if you turn on your TV, then you will be shown like the first few minutes of a movie. Mm-hmm. It's not a trailer.
0: It's like the first 6 minutes?
1: It's 7 minutes.
0: Uh-huh, okay.
1: And so what I'll do is I'll just watch 7 minutes of three movies while I'm eating dinner. And I feel like I won because I didn't pay anything, but I somehow feel like
0: I won the system.
1: Yeah, like I beat the system. Yeah. I feel like I know what the movie's about, like a little tiny bit.
0: I think I've actually done similar things before.
2: They must not be movies you truly want to watch.
1: Well, it's just whatever's on the main screen.
0: Yeah, but... Yeah, that also leads to, you know, challenges for the platforms themselves as well, because you have to be compelling in the first one episode or 6-7 minutes.
1: Yeah, they got to hook you. They have to hook you. And it's different now, isn't it? By the way, did you know Netflix is considering going back like in the other direction?
0: A weekly release?
1: Not just weekly release, but like always on channel. Like bundling with other channels too. I think they're still in the discussion phases right now. I was reading about it, just like cable television, just always on. So like a particular brand or a particular genre. So it might be about, I don't know, cooking or so, like a cooking channel where
0: cooking.
1: It's just on, just like it is on TV. Because you know, there you have TV advertisements that can't be skipped.
0: Oh, that's true.
1: Can't be skipped over. You have to watch it, right? So it's good for business. The short forms have taken off here in China. The micro dramas have taken off here in China. But by the sounds of what you're explaining to me, the two things kind of exist without hurting each other.
0: You mean the
2: binge watching and ultra short drama?
1: Well, you've got your longer dramas where you don't divide it into seasons, but you just put out 70 episodes, which, I mean, same six of one, half a dozen of another, right? And just divide it season one, two, or three, or don't. It doesn't matter. So you've got that's still quite successful, but then you've got your short form video platforms that are still very successful, and you've got your micro dramas, which are also extremely successful. So my point is, everything seems to be a-okay here.
0: And coexisting.
1: And one is not really suffering because of the other.
0: Well, I think they definitely put challenges on one another, but yeah, because they cater to different demands on the market when it comes to those 70 episodes long dramas. I think what people are looking for are sentiments, emotions, personal development, history background, a real long story that you can immerse yourself in. Like this year's star is The Protagonist, which got...
1: That's the name of the show?
0: Yeah, 主角. I think it's one of the top TV dramas on a cable in China this year. But and then on the other hand, when you go on your mobile phone, you want the short, quick micro dramas that you can finish within 1 or 2 hours. You know, you can finish one drama within one night.
2: What can I do both at the same
0: Yeah, you can do
2: time.
0: Both. Like, you watch the protagonist.
2: Yeah, the protagonist is
0: after
2: on
0: dinner.
2: The TV and yeah. it's going slowly narrated.
1: You gotta learn to watch like Feifei watches. You can
0: and I
1: get
0: think
1: it done.
0: I'm seeing these two blending in with each other. Because this year we see another TV drama called The Pursuit of Jade. 竹玉,
2: and it was really famous.
0: Yeah, it was really, really famous. I think it was even on Netflix. It's also one of the top viewing shows on Netflix as well. It's because they're sort of, it's a long drama with multiple episodes, but also the way they did.

0: design their story is in the structure of microdramas. So you have
1: the ups and downs
0: very fast. Yeah. So that's why you can't, you start binge watching a show like this. And that's maybe the future of a TV drama. I don't know.
2: Well, I think it's a little bit surprising that in the West they're going back in that direction, but they're just trying to figure out how they can make the most money while keeping the most viewers happy.
0: Yeah.
1: Same
0: yeah.
1: everywhere.
2: Yeah, and whatever formula gets that done, that's what they'll do. I like my little 7-minute films, by the way. The only negative part is that it starts from the very beginning. You know what
0: show
2: I mean?
0: All the logos.
2: Yeah.
1: It's like 30 really seconds. Like it? What if you really like it? Will you go back and watch the whole thing?
2: Well, I haven't yet. But who knows what 2026 has in store for me, Yushan. All right, that'll do it for today's roundtable. Thanks for hanging out with us. For Yushan and Feifei, I'm Steve. We hope that you enjoyed our episode today, and we also hope that you'll come back again next time.
3: I love you. 我爱你. This might be the easiest way to say I love you, since there are so many other romantic expressions. No matter if you're a rookie,
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12: Shane Begum with you on this Tuesday, July 21st, 2026. You're listening to the Beijing Hour, coming to you live from the Chinese capital. On today's program, the Chinese foreign minister is in Manila as the annual meetings of the Association of Southeast Asian Nations get underway. The new British prime minister has unveiled his new cabinet and is promising the biggest changes in the last 40 years. And China's transport network, the largest in the world, now exceeds 6 million kilometers. In business, China's latest plan for modernizing its transportation system. In sports, Spain's World Cup teams received a hero's welcome on home soil. In culture and entertainment, a Chinese animated feature is set for a wider international release. Now check in the day's top stories. A foreign minister is from the Association of Southeast Asian Nations have begun their annual meetings in Manila. Chinese Foreign Minister Wang Yi is also in the city for some of the meetings. Ryan Meltzer has more from Manila.
13: The morning began with the ASEAN foreign ministers meeting their plenary session, and the Philippines foreign minister in her opening remarks said that ASEAN is facing an unpredictable world, an unstable world order in which it was all the more important for countries to band together in blocs such as ASEAN. Now, aside from the main ASEAN foreign ministers meeting over the course of the next 2 days, there will also be the ASEAN Plus meetings. And what ASEAN does well, of course, is to convene these countries and bring them together, countries that often don't see eye to eye and at loggerheads with one another, even right at this very moment. These ASEAN meetings are very good for, aside from tackling the regional issues such as the conflict we saw last year between Cambodia and Thailand, the perennial issue of Myanmar, of course, and issues of concerns over the impact of the war in Iran. ASEAN brings together these countries to have dialogue on the sidelines.
12: That was Ryan Meltzer reporting. A public opinion survey in China indicates favorable views of deepening cooperation between China and Southeast Asian nations. In a survey of over 1,800 people across China, 45% expressed a very favorable or favorable view of the ASEAN group. 66% of respondents said outcomes of China-ASEAN cooperation in recent years have been highly effective or relatively effective. On the state of China-ASEAN ties, nearly half of the respondents consider them good, while 31% were neutral. Looking ahead, about half of the respondents express optimism about the future of China-ASEAN ties, while 28% expected relations to remain stable. 2026 marks 35 years of dialogue between China and ASEAN and the launch of their comprehensive action plan. ASEAN Secretary General Cao Kim Horn shared his vision for deeper regional cooperation.
4: This is a very important year for both sides, ASEAN and China, with the establishment of this alliance of diverse institutions, particularly the Education Alliance, in the field of law. I think it's important, particularly as we work to transform what's in the plan of action. To implement the CSP is to concretize that and to make it tangible. It's clearly that we've been doing a lot of cooperation in the area of trade, also investment, tourism, connectivity, among others. So what we need now, of course, is to make sure that our trade will not be affected by transnational crimes. And what's important is that we need to enhance our cooperation in the legal sector. This alliance of schools and universities working together side by side is to, on the one hand, of course, to increase capacity, training, at the same time to promote a better understanding of the legal cooperation. And I think that's where our law enforcement sector will have to do a lot more together.
12: That was ASEAN Secretary General Cao Kim Horn. And for more on China-ASEAN ties, Pan Deng spoke to Du Lan, Associate Research Fellow of the Department for Asia-Pacific Studies at the China Institute of International Studies.
5: A survey shows that the majority of Chinese public favor cooperation between China and ASEAN. How should we read into this public opinion?
8: I think the survey provides an important insight into how Chinese people view ASEAN-China relations. Overall, it shows that the relations enjoys a strong public foundation in China, with people recognizing the tangible benefits brought by decades of cooperation. The high level of positive assessments of cooperation projects demonstrates that economic infrastructure and people-to-people exchanges have increasingly translated into public support and mutual understanding. The survey also shows that ordinary people place a great emphasis on practical cooperation rather than geopolitical competition. In recent years, China and ASEAN have made significant progress in both economic and social cooperation. Economically, the two sides have become increasingly interconnected through trade, investment, and regional supply chain. People-to-people ties have also recovered and expanded rapidly after the pandemic. Tourism, student exchanges, cultural programs have also brought society closer and strengthened the mutual understanding. So looking ahead, there is still great potential for deeper bilateral cooperation. China and ASEAN can further enhance digital connectivity, green transformation, supply chain resilience, and innovation cooperation. At the same time, expanding youth exchanges, education, tourism, and community-level cooperation will be also essential to building a stronger people-to-people bond. So the future of China-ASEAN relations will expand not only on economic links, but also on greater mutual trust and shared development among their peoples.
12: That was Du Lan at the China Institute of International Studies. China and Thailand have agreed to work together for more results over the next 50 years while building a bilateral community with a shared and prosperous future. The document came as the Thai Prime Minister wrapped up his official visit in China. Both sides highlighted the importance of upholding multilateralism based on international law. They pledged to safeguard supply chains, enhance collaboration in science, technology, and innovation, and strengthen digitalization to facilitate customs and trade. They also expect more people-to-people exchanges and stronger cooperation in various fields. Thailand is strengthening cooperation with Chinese partners to adapt to shifting travel preferences, as Chinese visitors increasingly seek personalized and experience-driven trips. The Tourism Authority of Thailand has recently signed deals with 5 companies spanning travel agencies, digital navigation, and consumer goods. Thailand's welcomed 2.8 million Chinese visitors this year, up 14%. An official says travelers now choose destinations based on lifestyle and interests, and not just famous sites. The authority is also promoting secondary destinations and launching a wellness-focused campaign to attract more Chinese tourists. And people in Thailand are eagerly embracing artificial intelligence, seeing opportunities in healthcare, education, agriculture, transport, and elderly care. Thai Prime Minister Anutin Charnvirakul recently attended the World AI Conference in Shanghai, where global cooperation was a key theme. Bangkok residents voiced strong support for deeper AI collaboration, with many already using tools like ChatGPT and Gemini in daily life. A company employee, Kanam Ko, is one of them.
14: I'm really looking forward to it. I'd like artificial intelligence to have a big impact on healthcare and education.
12: People said AI could reduce inequality, improve farming, cut waiting times at hospitals, and help protect elderly citizens from online fraud. They also stressed the need for wider public education on AI safety and responsible use. Coming up, the new UK Prime Minister has unveiled his cabinet.
15: 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Uncover critical issues such as the Maasai Mara's disrupted wildebeest migration and the drop in the Panama Canal's water levels. Delve into solutions for a sustainable future. 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Become more eco-conscious and take action to protect our planet.
12: At 10 minutes past the hour, British Prime Minister Andy Burnham has formed a new cabinet, appointing former Defence Secretary John Healey as Chancellor of the Exchequer. Ed Miliband is the new Foreign Secretary, while Shabana Mahmood remains Home Secretary. Burnham took office on Monday, becoming the 7th British Prime Minister since 2016. He succeeds Keir Starmer, who held the post for 2 years. In his inaugural speech outside 10 Downing Street, Burnham pledged to deliver the biggest changes in the last 40 years and introduce a new political model and a new economic model. Jeff Moody reports from London.
16: It's a few short steps from the front door of number 10 to the podium. But however many friends line the route, sometimes they're the loneliest steps of all.
17: My work is done.
16: The eyes of the world are on this little street in London. The world's news hounds packed into pens and waiting for the kill. For the emotion to show. In the end, though, a speech shot through with good grace.
17: And I thank the British people for the opportunity to serve. I go with good grace, I go with a smile, and I go proud of everything that we have achieved. Thank you very much.
18: It's a bruising ending. It always is. But the Prime Minister has one more job still to do while he still is the Prime Minister. One more appointment still to keep. And it's the most important appointment of them all.
16: It's a short ride from Downing Street to Buckingham Palace. Starmer's last in his ministerial car. But today, the Prime Minister is here for one reason only. To resign. Enter Andy Burnham. Arriving at the palace to accept the king's invitation to form a government in an ancient tradition called the kissing of the hands. Back at Downing Street, the mood changes, excitement as the country's new leader approaches.
18: And here he is, Andy Burnham, Britain's 7th Prime Minister in a decade.
17: Britain needs to show the world that we can regain our stability once again, and that is our challenge, to make politics work, to make it work better.
16: And so begins another fresh start for a country that's weary of starting afresh. The electorate is impatient, it wants change, and if Burnham wants to avoid that lonely walk, he'll have to deliver fast.
12: That was Jeff Moody in London. A foreign ministry spokesperson says China's policy stance on developing China-Britain relations has always been consistent. Lin Jian said developing a long-term and stable, comprehensive strategic partnership meets the fundamental interests of both countries and their people. The spokesperson says this will also contribute to world peace, stability, and prosperity. Lin said China is willing to work with Britain on the basis of mutual respect and handling differences properly to enhance exchanges and cooperation and ensure that bilateral relations move in the right direction. Britain ushered in a new prime minister and cabinet on Monday as Labour leader Andy Burnham took office and named his top team, pledging sweeping political and economic changes. Economic and political strategist Iñaki Martínez-Soria says the new British prime minister faces a high-stakes test as mounting pressures on the economy demand swift and decisive action.
19: When you look at the dashboard across the entire of the British economy, you have that very dimly lit green light concerning growth, which is positive. But that growth is only positive on paper. When you start to dig a little bit down, you find a lot of issues and a lot of problems around the entirety of the British economy. For example, unemployment, 4.9%, that's 1.7 million people unemployed, an upward correction of 124,000 more people than last year. Wow. The economically inactive population has reached 9.14 million in the last year as well. Inflation 2.8% when it had a target of 2%, and the fiscal position is further weakening. We're talking about a debt that represents 95.1% of the GDP, the worst it has been since the 1960s. And on top of that, we're talking about a country that is severely exposed and vulnerable in terms of the volatility of the world, right, because it's a net energy importer. So there's this political turbulence comes across an already very delicate economic situation, and the new prime minister will have to be able to ride and surf all these challenges, yeah, and confronting a severely short blanket problem.
12: That was economic and political strategist Iñaki Martínez-Soria. The UK has had 7 prime ministers in 10 years, including 5 from the Conservative Party. New Prime Minister Andy Burnham and his predecessor Keir Starmer are from Labour. Lee Jianhua has more on what this means for ordinary people.
20: The country requires fresh leadership.
21: I will shortly leave the job that it has been the honour of my life to hold.
22: In politics, no one is remotely indispensable.
23: I am resigning.
24: I will shortly be seeing His Majesty the King to offer my resignation as Prime Minister.
25: I will resign as leader of the Labour Party.
26: In the past 10 years, 6 prime ministers have moved in and out of number 10. Politics in Britain can move remarkably quickly. And interestingly, my real exchange with the country's politics all started with an exchange rate. Well, imagine this is 3 years ago. Months before moving to Britain, I walked into a bank in Beijing to exchange some yuan for pounds. Well, the timing turned out to be fortunate for me. British pound slumped because of Liz Truss's mini budget, a package of unfunded tax cuts and increased government borrowing, and suddenly my savings stretched a little. In some sense, her policy benefited me even before I landed, but that also led to her downfall, just 49 days in office, the shortest serving Prime Minister ever. By the time I arrived in London, the Prime Minister was already Rishi Sunak. For the new Prime Minister, the problems the country faced remain the same. Well, the biggest thing I noticed wasn't number 10 back then, it was the cost of living, the prices of food, electricity and gas. And very interestingly, Tesco grapes have become my personal inflation index. 3 years ago, I remember they were only £2.20, and now they are £3. Inflation was over 10% when I first arrived. One of Rishi Sunak's priorities was to lower inflation to the target of 2%. He achieved it in May 2024, but the prices kept growing, just slightly more slowly. Many households were still feeling the squeeze. Sunak's other priorities included grow the economy, reduce the NHS waiting lists, stop the boats, and cut the debt, the same challenges his predecessors hoped to overcome. Chief among them, a defining issue for him was immigration. Sunak made the Rwanda Plan the main strategy to curb illegal immigration. around £700 million was spent, but before it was scrapped, only 4 volunteers were sent to Rwanda. Then in July 2024, voters made another choice. Labour and Keir Starmer roared back with a landslide victory after 14 years. But again, the same problems were just passed on to the next Prime Minister, and voters were expecting effective solutions. But Starmer promised stability after years of political turmoil, growth to improve living standards and reset relations with international partners. To fund higher spending on public services, the government unveiled £40 billion of tax rises, the biggest tax-raising budget in more than 30 years.

0: Keir Starmer also visited China in January this year to reset ties with the world's second largest economy, becoming the first prime minister to visit China in 8 years. The UK's economy did grow, but only modestly. Less than 2 years after winning a landslide general election, voters gave Starmer a stark warning. It's not only the economy, but immigration and public services, including the NHS and social care. Voters didn't feel the change they expected. Labour suffered heavy losses in this year's local elections, so did support for Starmer. Now the same problems are passed on again to the next Prime Minister. Looking back, changing prime ministers is only part of the story. Over the past decade, Britain has navigated Brexit, a pandemic, conflict in Europe, an energy crisis, high inflation and mounting pressure on public services. Every prime minister has inherited many of the same long-term challenges. Britain's political system may make it easier to change leaders, a reflection of voters demanding results, not promises. But can a revolving door at number 10 really solve long-term problems that have been building for years? In a space of 3 years, I've seen prime ministers come and go, but perhaps no one has seen more political change than Larry the Cat, Downing Street's chief mouser, preparing to greet another one.
1: That was Li Jianhua in London. Coming up, China's transport network now exceeds 6 million kilometers.
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1: At 20 past the hour, officials say China's built the largest transport system in the world. The network has exceeded 6 million kilometers over the past 5 years, with fixed asset investment reaching $2.8 trillion. Passenger traffic has also surged, with high-speed rail trips up over 130% and civil aviation passenger volume up 84%. Maritime and express shipments continue to lead global rankings. Vice Transport Minister Xu Chengguang unveiled the goals for building a transport powerhouse over the next 5 years.
4: We're working to improve transport safety and resilience, build a unified and open transport market, integrate AI into the sector, scale up new energy heavy trucks, and develop zero carbon freight corridors. By 2030, we expect to make decisive progress toward building a modern, fully integrated transport system.
1: China's expressway mileage has expanded to nearly 200,000 kilometers over the past 5 years. The operating high-speed railway now exceeds 50,000 kilometers. China now accounts for over half of the world's humanoid robot models, with more than 400 complete units developed. According to the Ministry of Industry and Information Technology, Chinese-made quadruped robots also dominate globally, capturing nearly 70% of sales. In Zhejiang Province, robot exports surpassed 1 billion yuan in the first half, with intelligent bionic robots making up 60% of the national total. With steady industrial growth and expanding foreign investment in telecom, experts say China's high-tech sector is becoming a key economic driver. Hainan has the most concentrated, best-preserved, and largest tropical rainforest in China. Local authorities in the southern province have achieved success in rainforest management systems, ecological conservation and restoration, and community engagement. Lin Hua has a story.
5: At the Nanyao and Fengling areas in Dongfang City, Hainan province, Hainan's elsdeer, a national first-class key protected wild animal, can be seen galloping and foraging. In 2023, Hainan launched an ex situ conservation program. Researchers screened 30 elsdeer and relocated them to the Nanyao and Fengling conservation areas, where an emergency rescue mechanism was established. As of June this year, the latest monitoring data shows that the population of Hainan elsdeer has exceeded 50.
6: In 2024, 12 forms were born, and in 2025, 13 were born. The reproductive rate is fairly good. We provided more appropriate habitats for elsdeer by restoring and renovating their habitats, and they now have more food sources available.
5: The Baowangling area is the core zone of the Hainan Tropical Rainforest National Park, rich in wildlife resources and the only natural habitat of the globally critically endangered Hainan gibbon. Through sustained scientific conservation efforts, the gibbon's habitat range in the Bawangling area has continued to expand, with the population growing to 7 groups, totaling 44 individuals, making it a global success story of gibbon conservation.
3: We are building a rainforest plus integrated industrial system, leveraging the core IP of the Hainan Gibbon to jointly develop nature education, research-based learning and study tours, and other business models. We are also making more of the stories of the gibbon population recovery and the generations of Bi and Miao forest protectors.
5: Since the establishment of the Hainan Tropical Rainforest National Park, Li ethnic villages deep in a rainforest, such as Jiaxi Village, have benefited from the region's high-quality ecological resources. Living conditions have continued to improve, distinct eco-industries have developed steadily, and the lives of local villagers have become increasingly prosperous. The local people have taken on the role of the guardians of the rainforest's resources and the protectors of its wildlife.
1: That was Linbaugh reporting. China has donated more than 3,000 metric tons of wheat and rice to South Sudan to help communities hit by recurring floods, droughts, and conflict. South Sudan's humanitarian affairs minister said the aid comes at a critical time, as over 1 million people are affected by climate disasters each year. And the crisis in neighboring Sudan has pushed more than 1.4 million refugees into the country. Chinese Ambassador Ma Chiang said the donation is part of a broader cooperation commitment. Officials say the food will support returnees, displaced persons, and vulnerable households across the nation. Tanzanian President Samia Suluhu Hassan has thanked Chinese enterprises for their contribution to the country's development. Hassan was speaking at the groundbreaking ceremony for the sixth section of the Standard Gauge Railway Project. The 450-kilometer line will connect Tabora and Kigoma. Hassan said the railway will shorten travel times, cut transport costs, and create jobs while boosting trade and regional integration. The transport minister added that the expansion is part of a broader strategy to position the country as a competitive logistics hub. Chinese officials say the project will drive agriculture, trade, and tourism along the route. U.S. military has ended its 10th night of strikes against Iran. U.S. Central Command says its aim is to prevent Iran from attacking more commercial shipping in the Strait of Hormuz. Over the weekend, two U.S. military personnel were killed in Jordan, another in Iraq. President Donald Trump says Iran will pay for killing U.S. soldiers. Walter Morris reports from Washington, D.C.
7: This was one of the deadliest weekends for U.S. troops since a war with Iran began in February. And Monday, U.S. Central Command began another round of strikes, marking the 10th straight night of attacks. Senior military officials wrote on X, quote, "Today at 4 p.m. Eastern Time, U.S. forces began a new round of strikes against Iran at the commander-in-chief's direction. The strikes are designed to further degrade Iranian military capabilities used to attack commercial shipping in the Strait of Hormuz. The latest attacks come after CENTCOM says U.S. forces successfully targeted Iranian military command centers, air defense and coastal surveillance facilities, and missile and drone launch sites Sunday. According to a statement released by the Pentagon, the U.S. military is holding Iran accountable. Monday, U.S. President Donald Trump wrote on Truth Social, quote, "Every time Iran kills an American soldier, they will pay for that killing many times over. This directive has been passed on to the Secretary of War, Pete Hegseth, Chairman of the Joint Chiefs of Staff, Daniel Kane, and every leader in the military. And we're learning more about the American service members who died." The Pentagon says 19-year-old Private Isabella Gonzalez and 25-year-old First Lieutenant Tyler Fian were killed Friday in an airstrike on a U.S. base in Jordan. They marked the first American deaths from Iranian attacks since March. Military officials say a third service member was killed over the weekend in northern Iraq. And as the investigation into their deaths continues, more warplanes are on the way. The U.S. is sending more military aircraft to the Middle East as a war intensifies with Iran. The Pentagon is relocating F-16 and F-35 fighter jets to Israel from bases in Europe, according to senior military officials. And despite the increased military presence in the region, the Trump administration says diplomacy is still possible.
8: The door opens, we'll be happy to see it open. They continue to send signals that they want to talk, that they want to negotiate, but their behavior is what we're responding to. And their behavior is they're launching missiles and drones against ships.
7: The White House says Trump will attend the dignified transfer for the U.S. service members at Dover Air Force Base in Delaware. 17 members of the U.S. military have died since the war started in February.
1: That was Walter Morris reporting. The top UN envoy in Haiti is calling for a sustained momentum in the country's political transition. As security and humanitarian challenges persist, Carlos Ruiz Massieu told the Security Council that recent achievements, including a revised electoral decree and the launch of voter registration, provide a basis for progress.

0: Forces chief said institutional foundations are in place and forward operations have started, but warned that interrupted momentum could undo any gains. At 29 past the hour, Beijing, thundershowers overnight and again tomorrow, a low of 24, and it's up to 30 on Wednesday. Shanghai will see a light rainfall through tomorrow, a low of 27 and a high of 34. Chongqing gets clear skies overnight and sunshine tomorrow, low of 28 and a high of 40. Nanchang will see thundershowers through tomorrow with a low of 25 and a high of 33. Less is getting a light rainfall tonight, becoming showers on Wednesday, a low of 12, a high of 23. Elsewhere in Asia, Islamabad will see moderate rainfall tonight, easing to light tomorrow. The low is 23 and it's up to 28 on Wednesday. Time for a short break. So far this hour, the Chinese foreign minister is in Manila as the annual meetings of the Association of Southeast Asian Nations get underway. The new British prime minister has unveiled his new cabinet and is promising the biggest changes in the past 40 years. And China's transport network, the largest in the world, now exceeds 6 million kilometers. Shane Bigham with you. Stay with us here on the Beijing Hour.
1: The transition to a greener future is no longer a distant goal. 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
0: I'm Shane Bigham with you on this Tuesday. Still to come. In business, China's latest plan for modernizing its transportation system. In sports, Spain's World Cup teams has received a hero's welcome on home soil. 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But now, check of the day's headlines. Beijing's reaffirmed its three-point principled position on the provisional arrangement with Manila for the humanitarian resupply of living necessities to a Chinese reef in the South China Sea. Foreign Ministry spokesperson Lin Jian says China's stance remains unchanged, urging the Philippines to honor its commitments.
3: First, the Philippines has been violating China's sovereignty and the Declaration on the Conduct of Parties in the South China Sea by keeping its warship grounded at Renijiao for decades. China continues to demand that the Philippines tow away the warship and restore Renijiao to its original state of being uninhabited and without any facilities. Second, between now and when the warship is towed away, should the Philippines need to send living necessities, China is willing to allow it in a humanitarian spirit, provided that the Philippines informs China in advance and on-site verification is conducted. China will monitor the entire process. Third, if the Philippines attempts to build fixed facilities or a permanent outpost, China will absolutely not accept it and will resolutely stop it in accordance with the laws and regulations.
0: The ministry summoned the Philippine ambassador to China on Tuesday over what it says were deliberate provocations by the Philippine side at the reef. Two rubber boats from a grounded Philippine ship rammed a China Coast Guard patrol boat, which was conducting routine patrols on Monday. The Philippine side also struck Chinese law enforcement officers with tools, posing a threat to their safety. The Coast Guard said it exercised maximum restraint and acted in accordance with laws and regulations to stabilize

0: situation. Beijing says the Philippine side distorted facts and made false accusations against China after the incident. It urged the Philippines to stop infringements, provocations, and groundless hype. It also said the patrols in the area are fully lawful and legitimate, and China will continue to safeguard its territorial sovereignty and maritime rights and interests. Chinese Foreign Minister Wang Yi's met with a candidate for the next UN UN Secretary General. Caroline Rodriguez Burkett is also Guyana's permanent representative to the UN. Wang highlighted the challenges to multilateralism in the international system that with the UN at its core. He says all parties look forward to the next Secretary General leading the organization in addressing difficulties and playing its role in building peace and development. Rodriguez Burkett announced her vision for the UN. She reaffirmed her adherence to the One China Principle and expressed appreciation for China's four major global initiatives and the establishment of the World Artificial Intelligence Cooperation Organization. The U.S. will impose a 50% tariff on certain Canadian goods from August 19th in retaliation for what Washington calls unfair trade practices. On Monday, President Donald Trump signed a tariff order targeting Canadian dairy products, alcoholic beverages, motor vehicles, and related goods. Energy products, potash, fish, and critical minerals are exempt. Trump claims Canada's 25% auto tariff and provincial alcohol bans have led to a sharp decrease in U.S. vehicle and beverage exports since 2024. The tariff order comes weeks after Washington chose not to renew the U.S.-Mexico-Canada trade agreement. The Office of Prime Minister Mark Carney says Canada is ready to address its trade disputes with the U.S. Greece has recorded its first heat wave of the summer, with neighboring North Macedonia also experiencing intense heat. On Monday, two dozen weather stations across Greece recorded temperatures exceeding 40 degrees Celsius. Authorities have advised people to stay indoors during peak hours and have opened air-conditioned public centers. The fire brigade has also warned of an increased wildfire risk. In North Macedonia, temperatures have reached 39 degrees Celsius. You're listening to the Beijing Hour. Coming up in business, China's latest plan for modernizing its transportation system.
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0: At 36 past the hour, stock markets on the Chinese mainland closed higher on Tuesday. The Shanghai Composite was up almost 1.8%. The Shenzhen component surged more than 4.8%. Semiconductor and telecommunications equipment shares led the gainers. In Hong Kong, the Hang Seng Index remained almost flat. Japan's Nikkei rose around 3.3%. The Chinese Transport Authority says the overarching goal during the 15th five-year plan period is the complete construction of a modern transportation system. The Transport Ministry says one of the key focuses will be on advancing transportation infrastructure renewal and digital transformation. By 2030, the country aims to upgrade approximately 80,000 kilometers of transportation facilities and implement a new round of rural road improvement initiatives. 500,000 kilometers of rural roads will be newly built or renovated. Efforts will be made to enhance commuter efficiency within metropolitan circles and accelerate the development of 20 international and 80 national transportation hub cities. The multimodal transport capabilities of 1,000 major freight hubs will be upgraded within approximately 5 years. The ministry also says an AI plus transportation action plan will build smart, digitally enabled transport corridors. The plan involves using artificial intelligence to make roads, ports, and logistics systems more intelligent and efficient. Another priority is to accelerate the large-scale deployment of new energy heavy-duty trucks and to build zero-carbon freight corridors on roads and waterways. A wave of state-owned enterprises, listed companies, and major insurers have announced share buybacks, stake increases, and dividend payouts over the past two days, signaling strong confidence in China's capital markets. Four of the country's largest insurers, including China Pacific Insurance and PICC, have issued rare coordinated statements voicing firm support for the capital market. The statements came alongside a fresh round of buyback and stake increase initiatives from major central SOEs. China Aluminum led the way with a share purchase plan valued at up to 2 billion yuan, and that's roughly $295 million. Neri Technology announced a repurchase program ranging from 500 million to 1 billion yuan. Citigroup has raised its rating on Chinese stocks to overweight from neutral, signaling greater confidence in Chinese assets for the second half of the year. Citi analysts say China's equity market is well positioned to gain from a favorable global backdrop and a recovery in corporate profits. According to the group's research note, investment opportunities in emerging markets are undergoing structural changes. Citi sees more room for upside if geopolitical risks subside, global liquidity improves, and macroeconomic conditions stay supportive. The bank also forecasts strong earnings growth for MSCI Emerging Markets Index companies this year, with China expected to be among the best performers. Artificial intelligence is reshaping China's labor market. The Ministry of Human Resources and Social Security recently unveiled 12 new occupations. Several of them are directly tied to AI and emerging industries, including embodied intelligence robot technicians and sports data analysts. These additions build on more than 20 AI-related roles among the 72 new occupations introduced during the previous five-year plan period that started in 2021. The ministry estimates that each new occupation could generate 300,000 to 500,000 jobs in the early stages. For more, Lily Liu spoke with Zhou Mi, a senior research fellow at the Chinese Academy of International Trade and Economic Cooperation.
2: Let's start with how AI is impacting the job market. The scores of new AI-related job titles are officially recognized. Industries are actually undergoing rapid transformations as well. So under such circumstances, how can we update vocational standard and also skill training systems to ensure that workers are properly equipped to keep up with the fast pace of AI development?
3: Well, it is a very important question. How can we just keep the skill systems together with the development of the AI itself? I think that if we are trying to talk about that topic, we need to look at the facts, whether the AI is connected with the manufacturing or some kind of other services industries. If they are spreading, I think that we are trying to welcome that the companies, no matter from the big company and also the small companies, together to discuss about the possible standards and the skills that is needed for these new occupations. And I think that the second is also important. We should try to treat the development as an ecosystem. It's not just on specific occupation. We should try to combine the different kind of occupations and trying to think that in the AI economy's ways. So we have to try to also include some of these standards to do with the new energy, green development. And I mean, in such kind of system, we need to have a better requirement on the standards, and that is also required to be abided by the enterprises and also the organizations.
2: China has the world's largest comprehensive transport network. So which are the main real-world applications of AI in the transportation sector? And in what ways is AI being used to help to upgrade and modernize transport infrastructure across China?
3: Well, transportation is not just about the physical items. It is really about the information. So there are so many informations, and we have a better and better demand on the speed of this information gathering and the dealing. So the AI is able to be used in this, you know, to identify the possible barriers and what kind of the things to follow the train or track the logistics. I think that transportation can be improved by better allocate all the related stakeholders and also the hardwares. And second is that we are trying to use AI to support the public infrastructure together with some of the private infrastructure. I think that's a combination of the different demands is really important to support the better efficiencies on the transportations. And we are also trying to introduce more abilities about the different kinds of transportations to improve the total efficiency of the transportations and the logistics.
0: That was senior research fellow Zhou Mi talking about how AI is reshaping the job market and driving new employment opportunities. China's delivered the world's largest self-unloading ship at nearly 42,000 deadweight metric tons. The vessel is over 200 meters long and has a cargo capacity of 29,000 cubic meters. It's also the world's fastest self-unloading ship. The ship is heading to West Africa to support the Simando iron ore project in Guinea. It's a key project in economic and trade cooperation between China and Guinea and a significant achievement of the Belt and Road Initiative. Renewable energy is becoming the preferred power source for many nations, but its unpredictability makes adoption difficult. An Austrian-based startup hopes to change this with the use of artificial intelligence. Johannes Pleschberger has more from Vienna.
4: Too little wind for turbines, a cloud blocking the sun. Every change in the weather affects the amount of electricity flowing through power lines, and even small fluctuations can destabilize power networks. Clemens Wassner believes AI can help prevent that. His startup uses reinforcement learning to stabilize power grids. The system can react faster and evaluate more options than operators switching the grid manually.
5: In case a blackout might happen, our solution can go 60% longer than, let's say, normal manual switching.
4: The AI agent can predict overloads and suggests the fastest way to restore balance.
5: This part of the grid is overloaded. So it is telling you if you switch these three stations, the overload here and here will vanish. So it's a little bit like traffic routing.
4: Just like roads, power lines form an interconnected network, allowing electricity to be rerouted from overloaded lines to those with spare capacity, either through manual switching or with the help of AI. Grid switching is now part of everyday operations. Most electricity networks were built decades ago for steady supplies from fossil fuels and nuclear power. Today's mix of wind and solar makes balancing the grid far more challenging. East of Vienna, there's often so much wind and solar power that not all of it can be used. Some of it has to be switched off or stored in batteries to keep the grid stable. At the same time, other parts of the country aren't generating enough electricity, creating bottlenecks in the network. AI can solve both problems, predicting supply and demand in real time, directing power where it's needed most, and keeping the grid balanced.
5: I spent 10 years in Asia, a long time also in Beijing and China, and I saw how AI is picking up in China. So when I returned to Austria in 2016, the idea was to create a company that is applying and rolling out AI to real-world use cases.
4: So far, the company has worked with power grid operators in France and the Netherlands. Clemens hopes more countries will embrace his AI solution to strengthen the resilience of their electricity networks.
0: That was Johannes Pleschberger reporting. You're listening to the Beijing Hour. And coming up in sports, Spain's World Cup teams received a hero's welcome on home soil.
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0: We're 46 past now and turning to sports. Here's Yang Guan.
6: Thank you, Shane. Spain's World Cup champions received the hero's welcome on Monday as an estimated 2 million fans lined the streets of Madrid to celebrate the national team's second world title. Players rode through the Spanish capital on open-top buses before joining thousands more supporters for a ceremony at Cibeles Square. Earlier, King Felipe VI and Prime Minister Pedro Sanchez welcomed the squad at Moncloa Palace before beginning the victory parade. Head coach Luis de la Fuente thanked his players, staff and supporters, saying the triumph was built on unity.
7: It is an honor for me to coach them, as it is to share this moment with our staff and all of those who work to benefit the team. I forgot to say something that I said 2 years ago. We are stronger together. Long live Spain. Thank you.
6: Prime Minister Sanchez praised the team's achievements and expressed hope that Spain can lift a third World Cup when the country co-hosts the centennial tournament in 2030.
7: But even those of us who are not football experts have greatly enjoyed watching you play. Secondly, I thank you for your effort, because it is true that even when you are good, reaching nothing less than the World Cup final is no easy task. And finally, proving right what Luis Aragonés used to say, finals are not played, they're won. You have now won 2 out of 2, so why not in 2030? Why not dream that there won't just be 2, but 3, especially with Spain co-hosting the World Cup in 2030?
6: The celebrations marked a memorable chapter in Spanish football history. As the focus now shifts toward the 2030 tournament on home soil, Spain will look to build on the success of its latest generation of players. FIFA has appointed a disciplinary and ethics prosecutor to investigate the post-match brawl that broke out after Spain's World Cup final victory over Argentina. Tensions flared following Spain's 1-0 extra time win on Sunday, which secured the country's second World Cup title. Argentina had already been reduced to 10 players late in normal time after midfielder Enzo Fernandez was sent off for a second yellow card. After the final whistle, Argentine midfielder Leandro Paredes became involved in a confrontation with several Spanish players, including Eric Garcia and Gavi, sparking a mass

0: altercation between the two teams. Players exchanged the shoves before they were separated, with Argentina head coach Lionel Scaloni stepping in to help restore order. FIFA has not said when it will finish the investigation. Belgium coach Rudy Garcia will leave his post at the end of this month after agreeing with the country's football association not to extend his contract. Garcia guided Red Devils to the World Cup quarterfinals, where eventual champions Spain defeated them, but his position was under pressure following an inconsistent campaign. Belgium drew with Egypt and Iran in the group stage before securing a place in knockout rounds with a big win over New Zealand. Belgium later produced a dramatic comeback against Senegal in the round of 32 and beat the United States 4-1. However, doubts returned after the loss to Spain, with his decision to substitute goalkeeper Thibaut Courtois in the second half becoming a major talking point. The Belgian Federation thanked the 62-year-old Frenchman for his 18 months in charge, while Garcia said he was proud to have helped guide the team through a generational transition. The football world is mourning the loss of former England captain and manager Kevin Keegan, who died at the age of 75. Keegan's family and former club Newcastle United confirmed earlier this year that he had been receiving cancer treatment, and the two-time European Footballer of the Year later revealed his illness had progressed to stage 4. Known as King Kev and Mighty Mouse, Keegan enjoyed a decorated playing career. He made his name at Liverpool, where he scored 100 goals in 323 appearances, before also playing for clubs including Hamburg, Southampton and Newcastle. He earned 63 caps for England, scoring 21 goals and captaining the team in 31 times. After retiring as a player, Keegan moved into management, leading Newcastle back into the Premier League before later taking charge of England. Newcastle fans have paid tribute to the football icon, remembering the impact he made on and off the pitch.
1: He's just given me the best years of my life at this football club. So as a player, as a man, and as I was saying, the story when he first signed, came to my club, won the Ballon d'Or twice and he came to my club.
0: Keegan's legacy as one of England's most beloved football figures will live on through generations of fans. And finally, China is set to host this week's Women's Volleyball Nations League finals in Macau. After 3 weeks of preliminary round action, the Chinese team has completed training in Jiangmen and arrived in Macau for the final stage. The 8 teams competing for the title include Brazil, Turkey, Canada, Japan, the Netherlands, Italy and the United States. Head coach Zhao Yun says his young squad is fully prepared and hopes the players can bring their training results into the matches. China will look to make the most of home court advantage as the finals get underway in Macau.
2: All right, thank you very much. That's Yang Guang with sports. You're listening to the Beijing Hour. Coming up in culture and entertainment, a Chinese animated feature is set for a wider international release.
3: From north to south, east to west, people in China are chasing their dreams and leaving their mark. Want to know how they beat the odds and made a difference? Footprints brings you the true life stories of their journeys.
2: 52 past now, turning to culture and entertainment. A Chinese animated feature, All Wishes Come True, is set for a wide international release following its strong box office debut at home. Films based on the classic tale of the 8 immortals crossing the sea, in which the legendary figures each use their unique abilities and treasures to cross the sea. Rather than focusing on the immortals after they became legendary figures, All Wishes Come True tells the story of their ordinary lives before attaining immortality. The film will open in Australia, New Zealand, and Papua New Guinea on August 13th, before arriving a day later in the United States, Canada, Britain, Ireland, and the Netherlands. It'll then reach Belgium and Luxembourg on September the 4th. With release dates for Singapore, Malaysia, and Southeast Asian markets to be announced. The comedy animation has had an impressive start in China, surpassing 200 million yuan or nearly 30 million US dollars during its opening weekend. It also earned an 8.3 out of 10 rating on the review platform Douban, making it the highest rated new release of this year's summer movie season. Shanghai is hosting an exhibition featuring over 100 imperial embroidery costumes from Beijing's Palace Museum, Tung Xiaofan reports.
4: Behold this rare dragon robe fabric woven with peacock feathers in the Qing Dynasty. Scholars believe it was made based on descriptions of a peacock feather garment from the 18th century Chinese novel Dream of the Red Chamber. Only two complete examples are known to survive in the Palace Museum's collection.
5: If you look closely at this fabric, you'll notice it incorporates three types of thread. First, there are multicolored silk threads. Second, golden threads used for the golden dragon motifs. And third, a very special peacock feather thread made by twisting peacock feathers around silk strands. Using peacock feather thread in embroidery isn't rare, but what makes this piece exceptional is that the entire garment is covered in peacock feather thread.
4: The robe is one of the highlights of imperial colors. An exhibition of Qing Dynasty clothing from Beijing's Palace Museum and the World Expo Museum. It features over 100 items, including embroidered robes, woven textiles, boots, ornaments, and ceremonial accessories once used by members of the Qing Imperial Court. Upon entering the hall, visitors are met by four court robes in striking hues, positioned at the four cardinal points, east, south, west, and north. Each belonged to a different Qing emperor, Kangxi, Qianlong, Jiaqing, and Tongzhi. Each was worn on a specific occasion.
5: Each of the emperor's ritual robes is one of a kind. They were donned for the four most important seasonal ceremonies throughout the year. So this exhibition is not merely about color, it is a synthesis of space and time.
4: The exhibition is divided into six sections. It illustrates color codes, ritual implications, and dynastic aesthetic standards of imperial attire worn for sacrificial ceremonies, state affairs, festivals, and even leisurely occasions. Nearly 90% of the items are being exhibited outside Beijing for the first time, while more than 30% have never previously been displayed to the public.
2: That was Teng Xiaofan reporting. A summer art festival showcasing Dunhuang's ancient culture and Silk Road heritage has opened in the northwest Chinese city. The three-month event, running through October 15th, aims to promote the city's cultural and tourism resources and create a signature summer attraction. The opening ceremony featured colorful light displays and art installations, drawing large crowds, including many international visitors. Organizers say the festival will offer a series of activities, including dance performances, Hanfu fashion shows, and summer bazaars to enhance the city's nighttime cultural experiences. Located along the ancient Silk Road, Dunhuang in Gansu province was once a key trading hub connecting China with the outside world more than 2,000 years ago. The city is home to the world-renowned Maogao Grottoes, which preserve thousands of ancient scriptures and murals dating back centuries. We're at 57 past the hour. Check in the forecast before we go for the day. Beijing's getting thundershowers overnight, and they continue through tomorrow. Low of 24, it's up to 30 on Wednesday. Shanghai will see a light rainfall through tomorrow, a low of 27 and a high of 34. Chongqing is getting clear skies overnight. Sunshine tomorrow, a low of 28. The high is up to 40. Nanchang will see thundershowers through tomorrow with a low of 25 and a high of 33. Lhasa is getting a light rainfall this evening, easing to showers tomorrow, low of 12 and a high of 23. Elsewhere in Asia, Islamabad will see moderate rainfall tonight, easing to light tomorrow, a low of 23 and a high of 28 for Wednesday. Vientiane will have a light rainfall tonight, becoming heavy rain tomorrow, low of 24 and the high is 30. Phnom Penh is getting a light rainfall through tomorrow with a low of 24 and a high of 35. And that's it for this edition of the Beijing Hour. Making news today, the Chinese foreign minister is in Manila as the annual meeting of the Association of Southeast Asian Nations get underway. The new British prime minister has unveiled his new cabinet and is promising the biggest changes in the past 40 years. On behalf of the staff, Shane Bigham in the Chinese capital, hoping you'll join us for the next edition of the Beijing Hour and open a window to the world together.
3: The best military commander is not he who fights 100 battles and wins every one of them. The best military strategy does not lead to the desiccation of the enemy's capital city. Decoding the Art of War will help you understand why there's no art in war and how Sun Tzu stayed undefeatable using the science of war, with fun stories and insightful breakdown of famous battles. Find Decoding the Art of War wherever you listen.
6: A poem for the Tibetan antelope. The gentle spirit of the Qinghai Sizong Plateau, spoken by voices from across the world. 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
7: Hello, little Tibetan antelope. Eyes opening to the light for the very first time.
8: To see a world in a grain of sand, and a heaven in a wild flower.
9: So much wonder calls for so much courage. But have no fear. The way home is right there, waiting for you.
10: From the snows of Kunlun to the winds of Tangula, the wilderness will teach me to be strong.
11: But the call of life itself never ceases.
12: A train runs toward the horizon. A road stretches through the wilderness.
13: The bridge that soars through the clouds is no barrier across the land, but a gateway to where I truly belong.
14: Tibetan antelopes' hoofprints loosen the soil, letting snow melt sink into the earth.
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14: but we've never...
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18: 您现在收听的是中国国际广播电台。
2: Now the news. I'm Shane Bigham. China summoned the Philippine ambassador over provocations and attacks on China Coast Guard officers near a Chinese reef in the South China Sea. Foreign Ministry spokesperson Lin Jian said China will safeguard its territorial sovereignty and maritime rights and interests. The spokesperson urged the Philippines to stop stirring trouble. Beijing has reaffirmed its principal position on the provisional arrangement with Manila on humanitarian resupply of living necessities to Rengai Jiao.
19: 菲律宾派军舰在仁爱礁长期坐滩。
20: First, the Philippines has been violating China's sovereignty and the Declaration on the Conduct of Parties in the South China Sea by keeping its warship grounded at Rengai Jiao for decades. China continues to demand that the Philippines tow away the warship and restore Rengai Jiao to its original state of being uninhabited and without any facilities. Second, between now and when the warship is towed away, should the Philippines need to send living necessities, China is willing to allow it in a humanitarian spirit.
2: Lin said the Philippines should inform China in advance and there'll be on-site verification. According to the spokesperson, two boats from a grounded Philippine ship approached a Coast Guard patrol boat in a dangerous manner on Monday and rammed it. Philippines personnel also violently attacked Chinese law enforcement officers. The Ministry of Transport says China's fleet of new energy heavy-duty trucks should exceed 1.6 million by 2030. Sales of such trucks reached about 140,000 units in the first half of the year, jumping 78.6%. The ministry attributed the strong growth to a combination of policy incentives and market demand. It said the government will roll out measures to ramp up adoption. A key priority is expanding charging and battery swapping infrastructure. The National Health Commission says China's distributed this year's childcare subsidies to over 25.1 million babies. China introduced the nationwide subsidy program last year as part of the efforts to build a more birth-friendly society. It provides 300 yuan, or roughly $44 per month, to each child under the age of three. China's begun trial operations for its high-intensity, heavy-ion accelerator facility in Guangdong following its official completion. The mega science project houses the world's most powerful pulsed heavy-ion beams. Scientists will use it as a microscopic cannonball to explore atomic nuclei and simulate star explosions. During tests, it broke international records for beam intensity. The facility could also improve spacecraft radiation testing and advance heavy-ion cancer therapies. Iran's carried out fresh missile and drone strikes against U.S. bases, assets, and infrastructure in Bahrain, Kuwait, and Jordan following another round of U.S. attacks on Iran. Iran's Islamic Revolutionary Guard Corps said the attacks were intended to pave the way for broader missile and drone operations against U.S. military targets in the region. Separately, Iran's army said it launched missile and drone strikes against several U.S. military facilities in Kuwait and Bahrain. Early Tuesday, U.S. Central Command said its forces had completed another round of strikes against Iran. It said the strikes targeted Iran's military command centers, missile and drone launch sites, and air defense systems. It said the operations were aimed at degrading Iran's ability to continue attacking commercial vessels passing through the Strait of Hormuz. Lebanese army units have moved into a town in southern Lebanon following the withdrawal of Israeli forces from the area. This deployment is part of a broader U.S.-brokered framework. Pilot operations began Monday in three villages under the supervision of a military coordination group. Under the agreement, the Lebanese army will take control as militant groups are disarmed and Israeli forces gradually withdraw. These initial operations are intended to test the arrangement before it expands to other areas. The ongoing floods in northeastern India have affected over 360,000 people. Officials say at least 11 people have died as of Tuesday. The State Disaster Management Authority in Assam says the floods have inundated nearly 800 villages and damaged more than 19,000 hectares of crop area. The local authorities have set up relief camps and distribution centers in the affected districts to provide food and shelter. Spain has returned to the top of the FIFA rankings after claiming 7 victories and 1 draw to win its second title at the World Cup. Argentina dropped to second place after losing 1-0 to Spain in the final after extra time. China's launched a new research center in Zhoujiai Valley, a UNESCO World Heritage Site in Sichuan. The center will focus on geological hazard prevention, ecological restoration, and monitoring, translating science into conservation. That's the news. I'm Shane Bigham.
1: A young perspective on hot-button issues around the world. This is The Hub.
21: Hello and welcome to this edition of The Hub on CGTN. I'm Wang Guan. Greetings from the Pakistani embassy in Beijing.
22: Chinese Foreign Minister Wang Yi and his Pakistani counterpart Mohammad Ishaq Dar have jointly urged an early ceasefire and the resumption of U.S.-Iran talks, calling for a swift return to the hard-won MOU framework. That first phase agreement, achieved through collective international efforts, saw Pakistan playing an indispensable mediating role. To unpack the strategic calculus behind this coordinated appeal and to explore how Pakistan's evolving foreign policy intersects with its enduring partnership with China, we turn to a seasoned voice from Islamabad.
21: Now, my guest today is Ms. Hina Rabbani Kerr, the former foreign minister of Pakistan. We talk about what this 75th anniversary of diplomatic relations between China and Pakistan means to her and to her country. What does success look like for CPAC 2.0, a major infrastructure project linking China and Pakistan, and what are the sticking points? I also ask her about the fact that she represented her country as foreign minister at 34 years young. What gives her the composure and confidence to do that? Here's our conversation. Minister Kerr, welcome back to Beijing. And currently, as the peace deal stands, as fragile as it may be, we see breaking stories here and there about potentially breaching this ceasefire and Pakistan caught in the middle, still scrambling to put things together. What would be your advice as a veteran diplomat to policymakers on both sides?
23: Okay, I don't consider Israel at the moment advisable. Okay, because when you are intent to being the spoiler, and when you are in a rage where you think genocide is your right, annihilation is your right, assassination of leaders is your right, anyone who could be a normalizing force for Iran, Israel is anti-normalization. So I don't think Israel currently is in a state where it is advisable, because it has charted out a course of itself which is against humanity, which is against world peace, which is literally, it is the spoiler. As far as the United States of America is concerned, I think it has a very different objective. And it has probably been led by, you know, Prime Minister Netanyahu and his clique, and for whatever reasons, to do perhaps something which is not in its best interest, right? The United States of America got out of the JCPOA where Iran was complying, went maximal economic sanctions on Iran for the last many years, and then, on the advice of Israel or together with Israel, went for the maximum possible show of military power. B-2 bombers, smart bombing, ships, everything which was at its disposal. For Iran also, it has gone through decades and decades of exceptional economic sanctions. Okay, and it has been wanting to normalize, you know, relationships with the world, but also normalize life for its normal, ordinary people. So it has been given, after great hardship, and after showing their mettle and having done the resistance and telling the whole world that no matter which toolkit you use, we are not going to go away. So Iran also has a unique opportunity to use this as a as a way of normalizing, getting the economic sanctions on, getting their own money back, etc., etc. So I believe that both the United States of America and Iran, who have had generational animosity, I mean, their children who were born in 1979 in both the United States of America and in Iran, who don't know of the conflict. Why? What is the genesis of the conflict? So we can let the future be very different than the past. This is a very, very unique moment. And when I look at the Islamabad Memorandum of Understanding that has been signed between the leadership of Iran, US, and witnessed by Pakistan, I look at great willingness by both parties to go on an incremental journey to build trust, to be able to solve their bigger problems. I like the fact that it is incremental, because when you want to achieve everything in one day, things fall down. So I believe that this is in many ways unprecedented. And this document has been signed by no less than the President of the United States of America and the highest leadership in Iran, and of course witnessed by Pakistan's Prime Minister. So it is absolutely a unique moment where the commitment is there from both sides, and also both sides have used every other, you know, possibility of being able to get its way with the other country. And also equally importantly, I think for the United States of America, this should be a moment where they see how they want to engage with this region, which will give the United States of America more space to be able to concentrate on the more important things back home, in their infrastructure development, in how, you know, in the global common goods, etc. I think anyone who looks at history in a logical, rational way would say that perhaps the choice of how to treat Iran may not have been the best one, which has been through various administrations, and it doesn't seem to have served the people of the United States of America.
21: Do you think that very spirit of having genuine strategic autonomy, mm-hmm. or trying to have that, gives Pakistan unparalleled leverage, mm-hmm. when, for example, when it comes to brokering the deal between U.S., Israel, and Iran, which is something extremely difficult to do, and because the world is wondering how and why it was Pakistan who is pulling this off.
23: You know, I'm surprised why is the world wondering that, okay? Because look at Pakistan's geography. On our east, India, on our western side, you know, we have Afghanistan, which has gone through throes and throes of conflict and has had two major full-scale, wars in the last four decades. Then we have China, a very stable friend, partner, neighbor. And then we have Iran. And on Iran also, we've not had the best of relationships for decades, but we've tried to work on that relationship and build trust, because we understand that with neighbors, you need to work and have a relationship in which you can trust each other's intelligence, trust each other's military objectives, trust each other's political objectives. And we really try to garner that in the last decade and a half or so, since 2010, I remember very well. And then we have the ties with the GCC countries, with the Middle Eastern countries, with the Kingdom of Saudi Arabia, with UAE, with Bahrain, with Qatar, with Kuwait. And we've always attached great importance to those ties also. But back in 2010, we realized that we need to improve our ties with Iran without compromising our relationship with the Gulf countries. And that we should not compromise our relationship with Iran for any other relationship also, because Iran is an important neighbor, hundreds of kilometers of borders we share. So we start working on our ties with Iran. Now, at the same time, despite what the US was doing with Pakistan, and Pakistan continued to appease, please the US, and also engage with the US as a friend. So we didn't let the fallout of US sort of, you know, not so much happiness with Pakistan affect our diplomatic behavior or our behavior towards US. So we garnered their trust, and then of course General Asim Ghani was able to inculcate a very good relationship with President Trump. But it's years and years and decades of consistent foreign policy pursuits which put Pakistan in a spot where Pakistan found itself to be basically fighting for peace, and to say that we don't want another war in our borders, we cannot afford another war, and can the world afford the aftermath of the conflict that happened in Iran? And by this time, I think all of us knew it was not a war of compulsion, it was a war of choice. It was not a war of necessity, it was a war of choice. And when you go into wars of choice, all sorts of unintended consequences happen. And Pakistan certainly didn't want the whole world or the region, and least of all the immediate neighborhood, to suffer from the consequences of someone's unnecessary wars.
0: The best military commander is not he who fights 100 battles and wins every one of them. The best

0: military strategy does not lead to the desiccation of the enemy's capital city. Decoding the Art of War will help you understand why there's no art in war and how Sun Tzu stayed undefeatable using the science of war, with fun stories and insightful breakdown of famous battles. Find Decoding the Art of War wherever you listen.
1: We're celebrating the 75th anniversary of diplomatic relations of our two brotherly, and should I add, sisterly countries. Yes. As you were, yeah, you know, one of the most recognized faces in Pakistan, a female. How are you reflecting on this very important anniversary between our two countries at this point in time?
2: Yeah, so it's the 75th anniversary of the start of diplomatic ties. But if I look at this relationship from a very strategic lens, or from a normal people-to-people lens, or from a normal political lens, or from a normal military lens, pretty much at every, from every angle, this is a relationship which has, to say that it was time-tested would be maybe underplaying it. This is a relationship which has not only survived the times, but it has thrived in the times. We've been dealt with a lot of blows. I think both China has had its moments of, you know, just being challenged by the circumstances around. Pakistan has certainly had many. But I think what we see is a complete alignment between the two countries, which has weathered every storm and gone through any type of test. And I think that is also because I do believe that one thing that defines China and Pakistan's relationship is the fact that we seek the same thing for this region. We want this region to be independently living a peaceful, stable life where people can prosper, where economic prosperity is literally the key to defining us.
1: We know that Pakistan, a country I had the privilege of visiting as a reporter in 2011, Pakistan being this vibrant democracy where different parties take the reign, there are different voices from the media landscape, a very robust media scene there. But we noticed that across generations and across partisan lines, there has been this incredible consistency when it comes to its policy against vis-a-vis China. Same is true with Chinese leadership, successive leaderships, consistency with Pakistan. What do you think are the secret formula sustaining this consistency?
2: Okay, so first of all, I think we are, in some ways, it's more unique to Pakistan to completely agree on something. I think the Chinese people are better at agreeing on things. And in Pakistan, as you said, we have a vibrant democracy and we have political parties which often don't agree on anything else. And I used to always say, as foreign minister, and I still say this, that China unites Pakistan. Yeah. Okay, so all of Pakistan comes together and says that, you know, we are brothers and higher than the mountains, deeper than the oceans. And for the Chinese people also, I think, as I said before, we don't have to want to have strategic ties. We have strategic ties because we look at the region in the same way. We look at the world in the same way. We want the same thing out of the region. We don't want others to be playing a role in the region. We don't want conflict in the region. We want stable, prosperous, growth-oriented country where people can just, you know, intermingle and not have to worry about whose agenda is being followed. So I think it's really what unites us, I think. And I think we've developed a lot of respect for each other over time. Because whether Pakistan's been tested in certain ways, whether China's been tested in certain ways, there's so many things that we do for each other which are not even in the public eye, right? There's so many things that we are defending each other. I sometimes complain, happily complain, that when I go to Europe and to the Western Hemisphere, I sometimes feel I'm more a spokesperson for China than I am for Pakistan, because the concerns on China outweigh the concern on any other country in the Western Hemisphere right now, whether it's in Europe or in the Americas. And I find myself fighting China's case all the time. It's not because, you know, I have to report it back. It's just because I genuinely believe that a deeper understanding in the Western Hemisphere of what China's objectives are, what China's desire for the future are, needs to be made.
1: Because you famously said, according to some documents, about the importance of prioritizing relations with China, even though Pakistan needs to balance its relations with this, yeah, with the West as well, as a middle power.
2: I think that's something that is well understood all over. That is well understood by every Pakistani, every place. That, and that's something we're very proud of doing.

0: We have never let our relationship with China be compromised at the altar of an expedient foreign policy objective, okay, for a transactional foreign policy objective. That absolutely doesn't mean that we have to be unfriendly toward the rest of the world. We have a deep history with many other countries, and we continue to pursue that. But this is what you call an uncompromisable good. So everybody knows, everywhere in the world, that when it comes to the question of Pakistan, Pakistan's strategic ties with China, Pakistan will never do anything to dent that or to, in any case, decrease its importance vis-a-vis anything else.
1: You once said that economic security should be a priority when a country considers foreign policy making instead of geopolitics or geopolitical spending. When it comes to China and Pakistan, CPAC 2.0 is in focus. What does success look like for CPAC 2.0?
0: So I think the CPAC 1.0 was a very hard infrastructure G2G CPAC, right? I would like to imagine that Pakistan and China will have much more to gain from being able to transfer this to the industrial technological growth sector, which is between business to business and people to people, who are really the engines of growth. Okay, so I would like it to be much more focused on, you know, technology, on agricultural growth, which it is. It's really moved in that direction. So I think it is, I think this is how relationships grow, because you do one thing which has its results, which has been obviously very useful, because the connectivity, more than connectivity, I don't think you could have done anything before you did connectivity. But now I think there is a huge opportunity on Pakistan to be able to benefit for the great, great, great achievements of China in the field of technology, in the field of science, in the field of AI, in the field of, you know, many, many other fields. And the interlinkages, which are institutional, agriculture, within universities, within business to business, I think there's huge potential in that.
1: Which areas are you more excited and hopeful when it comes to developing these industrial capacities and really moving up the value chain for both Pakistan and China?
0: First, foremost, and last, I would say emerging technologies, AI, other emerging technologies, startups, and agriculture. So this is a win-win, right, in both these areas, because Pakistani entrepreneurship in startups and, you know, our technological know-how, people are very sharp. You know, if you were to concentrate on that side, and we are able to, build these institutions where things can happen, I think we should really be able to benefit. And agriculture is obviously the mainstay of Pakistan's economy, employs the most number of people, but is also has huge potential to be taken to the next level, right? So I think in that, China also has an interest in being able to partner with Pakistan for that.
1: China's role in this quickly evolving global geopolitical landscape. What do you think China means for a fracturing global order, or when it comes to the fact that America may not be the unipolar power, while Washington still perceives itself as so, and the global south is rising, creating this multipolar trend, but they're not succeeding 100% because of some Western countries creating all these bloc confrontations.
0: Currently, I think everyone is asking the question, which way is the world going? Because one thing is for sure. So let's say, okay, what do we already know? What we already know, that the current order, as it was being held, we are either outside of the unipolar moment, or we are crawling outside of it. It doesn't have staying power anymore because the world has changed. I often say that the architects of the current world order that we're living in were the winners of the Second World War, okay? And if you look at what their space was within the global GDP, and if you look at what their space is right now in the global GDP, it doesn't match up, okay? If you look at where their space was in emerging technologies, in industrial output, and you look at where their space is right now, it doesn't match up. So the new frontier technology, the new frontiers of economic growth, the new frontiers of contribution to GDP, industrial output, are elsewhere. Now that is obviously in some ways putting pressure on the order as it existed. But the United States still remains the highest, you know, GDP in the world, if you go on nominal numbers, and also has technologically quite

0: superior and has also the largest military spending than the next 10 countries. So I don't see why the United States of America is reacting, being so fearful and threatened. I don't think they have reason to be. Because I believe that China is a country which doesn't want to have an unpeaceful rise. And I believe China has the capacity to fully be able to secure itself against anyone's, you know, ambitions which might be against it. But there is space to coexist over here. So we are clearly moving, I believe, more towards a bipolar moment than a multipolar moment at the moment. And obviously, what President Trump has referred to as G2, the conversation between the United States of America and PRC, the People's Republic of China, are exceptionally important, not only for those two countries, but for the entire world. Because we are clearly in a moment where, you know, in a non-ideological, so we're not in a Cold War moment because that was an ideological war. I don't think there's an ideological war over here. There doesn't need to be a war. There doesn't need to be complex. There can be good competition, but, you know, this whole thing of, you know, decoupling that was proposed in Washington, I thought it was ill-conceived, and I think they also think by now that it is ill-conceived. So I'm actually optimistic with President Trump and President Xi's, you know, bilateral contacts that we've had, with the summit-level meetings that we've had, and I believe that we need to manage this relationship in a way where global common goods, such as the governance structure on artificial intelligence, such as climate change, such as how do we use lethal autonomous weapons, such as how are you able to ensure that, you know, on hunger, on things like this, that responsibility always comes to the countries which are leading. So I think it's important that we are able to somehow get out of this moment without a major conflict. There's no reason for a conflict, in my view. And I believe that nobody should have a problem with China's rise, or nobody should have any problem with... I look at China as a country which requires a stable environment. I don't look at China as a China that seeks conflict. There are many other countries which seek conflict. I believe that it is not even in China's interest to see conflict anywhere, and I don't think that has been China's history. So I get a bit surprised when the entire Western Hemisphere worries about China's, you know, rise becoming a bit aggressive, etc. I don't personally look at the world like that at all.
1: Do you see China somehow is on track to become a different kind of power by its global initiatives and also its practices, its action, such as the BRI and CPAC,
2: sure,
1: is creating a new paradigm for, sure, for a rising power,
2: sure,
1: to hopefully eventually cross this Thucydides trap and,
2: yeah,
1: peacefully coexist with established powers?
0: I would absolutely hope that, and I do believe that is China's intention, but I do believe also equally strongly that in the Western Hemisphere, it is not being viewed like that. And that's why I do believe that with immense wisdom, which is at the disposal of the Chinese people, deep conversations with that world to allay some of the concerns, some of the fictitious concerns, perhaps, as to what China's intentions are, what China intends to do. And also, I think we have to learn to understand that there's not a cookie-cutter approach, a one-model-fits-all, that we can, you know, project in the world. I think this whole thing about a certain model only being the only right model, that myth has been broken in many places. And certainly China is the forerunner or the leader in having broken that myth. I think you have to accept the fact that China was able to get so many people out of poverty. China was able to manage its economic policy very well. China was able to manage its infrastructure very well. China was able to manage its economic policy very well. And perhaps learn some of the lessons from there. And not only go into this whole tirade of blame, you know, and say, I mean, my experience of China is that many of the SMEs end up doing very good business. I look at China and look at examples to be taken, because I have really learned from, you know, for instance, the competition between the municipalities on trying to encourage business, which means that they make the business life, or, you know, doing business very easy. That's something that my country can learn from. That's something that any country can learn from, because the ease of doing business is what actually, for the local people, is what then gets foreign direct investments and everything else.
1: What were some of the toughest moments for you as one of the most internationally recognized Pakistani diplomat and former foreign minister? And then what are the qualities that you think are so important, your advice to future aspiring young girls wanting to be

0: moments, perhaps, I would absolutely, without any doubt, say post-Salalah. In Salalah, when 24 of our soldiers died, and we had to decision to take, it was almost unprecedented. The Foreign Office of Pakistan believed it was the right thing to do at that time, and then we believed there was a time to start opening them. Then to be able to negotiate an apology from the United States of America after it had said that it would not apologize, those were tough, tough, tough times. I think we sometimes overplay, oh, you were so good or so bad. I think people are only become who they are when they have to deal with the situation. And then it's when you find out whether you know, which part of you stands up that particular time.
1: Thanks so much, okay. Minister Kerr, for all your insights.
0: Thank you. Pleasure.
1: Thank you. With that, we come to the end of this edition of The Hub on CGTN. I'm Wang Guan in the Pakistani Embassy in Beijing. Thanks so much for tuning in. I'll see you again next time.
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0: Some say Chinese is one of the most difficult languages in the world, and learning it is almost impossible.
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8: Hello and welcome to this edition of Global Business on CGTN. I'm Lily Liu, and these are headlines we're tracking at this hour. Bullish outlook. Citigroup raises its rating on China's market to overweight, showing greater confidence in Chinese assets for the second half of this year. Food risk. Global food supplies are under threat from El Nino, and we examine the economic fallout from higher prices to supply chain disruptions. Tariff hike. U.S. President Donald Trump has announced new 50% tariffs on certain Canadian goods, citing what he calls discriminatory treatment. Top story of the day. Citigroup has raised its rating on Chinese stocks to overweight from neutral, signaling greater confidence in Chinese assets for the second half of this year. In a research note released on Monday, Citi analysts said Chinese equity market is well positioned to gain from a favorable global backdrop and a recovery in corporate profits. The report noted that investment opportunities in emerging markets are undergoing structural changes. Citi sees more room for upside if geopolitical risks subside, global liquidity improves, and macroeconomic conditions stay supportive. The bank also forecasts strong earnings growth for MSCI Emerging Markets Index companies this year, with China and the Republic of Korea expected to be among the best performers. A wave of state-owned enterprises, listed companies, and major insurers have announced share buybacks

0: stake increases and dividend payouts over the past 2 days, signaling strong confidence in China's capital markets. On Monday, four of the country's largest insurers, China Pacific Insurance, Ping An, PICC, and NIC, issued rare coordinated statements voicing firm support for the capital market. The statements came alongside a fresh round of buyback and stake increase initiatives from major central SOEs. China Aluminum led the way with a share purchase plan valued up to 2 billion yuan, around 295 million US dollars. And Nari Technology announced a repurchase program ranging from 500 million to 1 billion yuan. Now, those moves followed Sunday's announcements from state-owned investment firms China Reform Holdings and China Chengtong, which disclosed cumulative purchases of 50 billion yuan and nearly 10 billion yuan in central SOE stocks. China's largest insurance companies say that they are ready to invest more money in technology and new businesses. They plan to buy more company shares and back projects that bring fresh ideas and better ways of doing things.
1: China's economy is resilient and robust. New growth drivers represented by high-end manufacturing and the digital economy are accelerating. The dividends of industrial upgrading and technological innovation are being realized at the listed company level, providing solid fundamental support for the steady and healthy development of the capital market. In recent years, we have steadily increased equity allocations, actively participated in the long-term stock investment pilot, and established a 10 billion yuan private securities investment fund. We have also stepped up investment research in technological innovation, green and low-carbon development, healthcare, and other areas, and are committed to building a long-term, stable, and balanced equity investment portfolio.
2: We play our role as long-term, patient investors. While investing in value stocks, we are also actively keeping an eye on new industries, new quality productive forces, new technology, new energy, and new infrastructure. We believe these are very important forces that China can rely on to compete globally in the future.
0: The 2026 World Artificial Intelligence Conference wrapped up in Shanghai on Monday, but one discussion remains central: making AI more accessible and inclusive for everyone. With global AI governance in the spotlight, China's open source AI models are lowering innovation barriers and cutting deployment costs, enabling more countries, particularly developing economies, to join the AI revolution. Our reporter He Jingyi spoke with international participants about how China's open source approach fosters a more inclusive AI ecosystem through technology sharing.
3: So my point is that the initiative that was proposed by China and supported by Russia is very important for the developing countries to get an equal access to the newest AI technologies itself and being able to create new products based on that. So we appreciate the effort that China and, is proposing, and we will participate to the maximum possible extent.
4: China's homegrown AI innovations represented by our optoelectronic computing tech support an open global AI ecosystem in two dimensions. Domestically, we open our chip architecture and standard research resource to domestic industrial partners to build an independent, collaborative supply chain. Globally, via platform like WEC, W-I-S-C, we share low-carbon photonic computing engineering experience with international peers, push coordinated global AI governance, and jointly set green computation industrial standards, avoiding closed technology barrier and advancing inclusive, sustainable AI development worldwide.
3: I think the it must be open source for everyone in Kazakhstan and China, because I can see AI must be used for every person who can use it. As I know, they already open a lot of open source data here, especially for the emergency situation, monitoring, analyzing things, disaster monitoring. So yeah, it's good things. It must be open for every infrastructure which has AI or some open data source.
0: Artificial intelligence is also reshaping China's labor market. The Ministry of Human Resources and Social Security recently unveiled 12 new occupations, several of which are directly tied to AI and emerging industries, including embodied intelligence, robot technicians and sports data analysts. These additions build on more than 20 AI-related roles among the 72 new occupations introduced during the previous five-year plan period, starting in 2021. Now, that means more than a quarter of new jobs are now in AI. The ministry estimates each new occupation could generate 300,000 to 500,000 jobs in its early stages. And now for a closer look at how AI is reshaping the job market and driving new employment opportunities, let's bring in Zhou Mi, Senior Research Fellow at the Chinese Academy of International Trade and Economic Cooperation. Mr. Zhou, thank you so much for joining us on the program. So let's start with the news that we just heard about how AI has impacted the job market. When we were hearing that scores of new AI-related job titles are officially recognized, industries are actually undergoing rapid transformations as well. So under such circumstances, how can we update vocational standard and also skill training systems to ensure that workers are properly equipped to keep up with the fast pace of AI development?
5: Well, it is a very important question. How can we just keep the skill systems together with the development of the AI itself? I think that if we are trying to talk about that topic, we need to look at the facts. Whether the AI is connected with the manufacturing or some kind of other services industries, if they are spreading, I think that we are trying to welcome that the companies, no matter from the big company and also the small companies, together to discuss about the possible standards and the skills that is needed for these new occupations. And I think that the second is also important. We should try to treat the development as an ecosystem. It's not just on specific occupation. We should try to combine the different kind of occupations and trying to think that in the AI economy's ways. So we have to try to also include some of these standards to do with the new energy, green development. And I mean, in such kind of system, we need to have a better requirement on the standards. And that is also required to be abided by the enterprises and also the organizations.
0: So we're just hearing that China has the world's largest comprehensive transport network. So which are the main real-world applications of AI in the transportation sector? And in what ways is AI being used to help to upgrade and modernize transport infrastructure across China?
5: Well, transportation is not just about the physical items. It is really about the information. So there are so many informations, and we have a better and better demand on the speed of this information gathering and the dealing. So the AI is able to be used in this, to identify the possible barriers and what kind of the things to follow the train or track the logistics. I think that transportation can be improved by better allocate all the related stakeholders and also the hardwares. And second is that we are trying to use AI to support the public infrastructure together with some of the private infrastructure. I think that's a combination of the different demands is really important to support the better efficiencies on the transportations. And we are also trying to introduce more abilities about the different kinds of transportations to improve the total efficiency of the transportations and the logistics.
0: Thank you so much for your insights. That's Mr. Zhou Mi from the Chinese Academy of International Trade and Economic Cooperation for us.
6: Whether it's about your education, the home you live in, or the items you buy, your money has a story to tell. 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Global Business.
0: Greece has recorded its first heat wave of the summer, with neighboring North Macedonia also experiencing intense heat. Two dozen weather stations across Greece on Monday recorded temperatures exceeding 40 degrees Celsius. Authorities have advised people to stay indoors during peak hours and have open air-conditioned public centers. The fire brigade has also warned of an increased wildfire risk. In North Macedonia, temperatures in the capital Skopje has reached 39 degrees Celsius. Emergency workers have urged people to avoid direct sunlight as heat-related costs increase. Red Cross workers and the police have also distributed water across the city. Extreme weather tied to the El Nino phenomenon is now affecting regions worldwide, with persistent heat waves hitting parts of Europe and Africa. The U.S. National Weather Service predicts a strong El Nino will emerge between October and December, and is expected to become the most intense since 1950. Forecasters also say the pattern will likely continue

0: into early spring of next year. And these extreme conditions were also raising concerns over global food supplies. Goldman Sachs economists project the phenomenon could send food prices up by 15.8% worldwide, with the economic impact stretching into the latter half of 2028. Uganda is facing one of its worst dry spells in recent years, with prolonged drought destroying crops, threatening food supplies and pushing vulnerable communities closer to hunger. The government has started distributing emergency aid in the worst-hit Karamoja region, where officials say that food shortages have already caused death. CGTN's Michael Baliki reports.
1: Months without meaningful rainfall have left fields dry and crops withered across parts of Uganda. For thousands of farmers who depend on seasonal rains, the drought is wiping out harvests, shrinking incomes, and raising fears over food security. The situation is most severe in the northeastern region of Karamoja, where prolonged dry conditions have triggered a growing humanitarian response.
2: Prolonged dry conditions have led to crop failure and food shortages. Sadly, it has been reported that 16 people have died from causes associated with food shortages in the region.
1: The government has started delivering emergency food to the worst affected communities and says more relief is on the way. Meanwhile, Uganda's Environment Ministry warns that below average rainfall and unusually high temperatures are likely to persist through July into August, increasing pressure on crops, livestock, and already scarce water supplies.
3: The worst of the drought is being felt hundreds of kilometers from here in Karamoja, but officials warn its effects won't stay there. Low agricultural production could tighten food supplies and drive up prices, affecting households across the country.
1: Authorities say emergency food assistance is now being expanded as more districts report worsening conditions.
2: The Office of the Prime Minister has also arranged for another consignment of relief food for immediate distribution to the most affected districts requiring urgent assistance, including Kabong, Kotido, Amdat, Napak, and Moroto.
1: For many farmers, however, the assistance is coming too late. For months, they had called out for help as they watched their crops fail under relentless heat.
4: We rely on matoke and milk to get by, but the sun has been way too harsh lately. This dry spell has really cut down the milk our cows give because the grazing areas have dried up and the heat has wreaked our banana plantations too. We even took out bank loans to invest in the farms, but now we can't even afford to pay them back.
1: Scientists say the drought is another reminder of how climate change is making weather patterns across East Africa more unpredictable. And while Uganda awaits for the rains to return, forecasters warn that a developing El Nino later this year could bring heavier rainfall to parts of the region, raising the risk of flooding in areas now struggling with drought. The shifting extremes are exposing the growing vulnerability of millions of people whose livelihoods depend on rain-fed agriculture. Michael Baleke, CGTN, Kampala.
0: Time now for we to get some insights on climate and weather events and their impact on business operations. For that, let's bring in Mr. Liu Baochun, Dean of the Center for International Business Ethics, University of International Business and Economics. Professor Liu, thank you so much for being with us on the program. So we know that agriculture is directly related to weather events, but what are the other key industries that are facing direct disruptions from this growing frequency of extreme weather events?
5: Yes. Now, apart from farming, animal husbandry, and many other industries are being adversely affected with such a sort of extreme weather. First, it is really the logistics that, you know, many of the roads are being flooded and some ports are being obstructed. And also the sea roads, particularly with the river roads, with different tidal waves, that's there to hurt the normal transportation industry. And then the manufacturer, particularly the construction sites, who are really under the blazing sun and also with storm and rains, are being

0: heavily affected with in terms of productivity, in terms of the delivery schedule. And then tourism is also something that's highly affected because people are really getting fearful of getting stuck in the airport, or they face certain unpredictable risks when they travel to some of the areas that are very interesting and with less of the considered aid supply, etc. So they may shorten the travel season. And then energy, of course, is also facing a very high demand because air condition is more of a daily necessity for those regions who do not really rely on air condition. For example, in northern part of Europe, the people are really fighting for some of the air conditioned utilities. But of course, in the meantime, it provides opportunities for some businesses who are really agile to catch up such opportunity to provide more of the weather-resistant type of products, and also to provide consulting, particularly supported by the AI facilities.
1: And also, extreme weather actually is a big headache for insurance companies. It actually has changed the entire risk landscape. So, do you think that rising insurance premiums would become a long-term norm?
0: Well, immediately, if these unpredictable issues do happen, they, of course, they have to pay higher on the claims. But I think this is also a very strong reminder for them to shift their strategy, for the insurers really to shift from simply offering compensation based on probability on a normal convention now into more of the risk management. So early intervention and also getting more engaged in partnership with those insured, be it households or be it the companies, for them to provide more of the consulting, to utilize more of the modern technologies to deal with the weather forecast, and also to help companies to deal with climate, the stress test. So these are really the issues that insurers can really do. But critically, it requires a team up between the public sector and also the private sector together, and then the insurers can provide better expertise to address such sort of issue. That's also to make those premiums more affordable on both sides.
1: Well, thank you so much for your insights. That's Professor Liu Baocheng from UIBE for us. Thank you. Welcome back. The United States will impose a 50% tariff on certain Canadian goods from August the 19th in retaliation for what Washington calls unfair trade practices. U.S. President Donald Trump's tariff order signed on Monday targets Canadian dairy products, alcoholic beverages, motor vehicles and related goods. Energy products, potash, fish and critical minerals are exempt. Trump claims Canada's 25% auto tariff and provincial alcohol bans have led to a sharp decrease in U.S. vehicle and beverage exports between 2024 and 2026. The tariff order comes weeks after Washington chose not to renew the U.S.-Mexico-Canada trade agreement. The office of Prime Minister Mark Carney says that Canada is ready to address its trade disputes with the U.S. Let's stay in Europe. British Labour Party leader Andy Burnham is the UK's new Prime Minister. He also has vowed to deliver a new political and economic model to tackle the country's major challenges. This new Labour Party leader has promised to radically change Britain's political system to quickly raise living standards. Our reporter Li Jianhua has been watching this story closely in London and shares with us what it means for ordinary people.
2: The country requires fresh leadership.
3: I will shortly leave the job that it has been the honour of my life to hold.
4: In politics, no one is remotely indispensable.
5: I am resigning.
6: I will shortly be seeing His Majesty the King to offer my resignation as Prime Minister.
7: I will resign as leader of the Labour Party.
8: In the past 10 years, six Prime Ministers have moved in and out of Number 10. Politics in Britain can move remarkably quickly. And interestingly, my real exchange with the country's politics all started with an exchange rate. Well, imagine this is 3 years ago. Months before moving to Britain, I walked into a bank in Beijing to exchange some yuan for pounds. Well, the timing turned out to be fortunate for May. British pound slumped because of Liz Truss's mini budget, a package of unfunded tax cuts and increased government borrowing, and suddenly my savings stretched a little. In some sense, her policy benefited me even before I landed, but that also led to her downfall, just 49 days in office, the shortest serving Prime Minister ever. By the time I arrived in London, the Prime Minister was already Rishi Sunak. For the new Prime Minister, the problems the country faced remained the same. Well, the biggest thing I noticed wasn't number 10 back then. It was the cost of living, the prices of food, electricity and gas. And very interestingly, Tesco grapes have become my personal inflation index. 3 years ago, I remember they were only 2.20, and now they are £3. Inflation was over 10% when I first arrived. One of Rishi Sunak's priorities was to lower inflation to the target of 2%. He achieved it in May 2024, but the prices kept growing, just slightly more slowly. Many households were still feeling the squeeze. Sunak's other priorities included grow the economy, reduce the NHS waiting lists, stop the boats, and cut the debt, the same challenges his predecessors hoped to overcome. Chief among them, a defining issue for him, was immigration. Sunak made the Rwanda plan the main strategy to curb illegal immigration. Around £700 million was spent, but before it was scrapped, only 4 volunteers were sent to Rwanda. Then in July 2024, voters made another choice. Labour and Keir Starmer roared back with a landslide victory after 14 years. But again, the same problems were just passed on to the next Prime Minister, and voters were expecting effective solutions. But Starmer promised stability after years of political turmoil, growth to improve living standards and reset relations with international partners. To fund higher spending on public services, the government unveiled £40 billion of tax rises, the biggest tax-raising budget in more than 30 years. Keir Starmer also visited China in January this year to reset ties with the world's second-largest economy, becoming the first Prime Minister to visit China in 8 years. The UK's economy did grow, but only modestly. Less than 2 years after winning a landslide general election, voters gave Starmer a stark warning. It's not only the economy, but immigration and public services, including the NHS and social care. Voters didn't feel the change they expected. Labour suffered heavy losses in this year's local elections, so did support for Starmer. Now the same problems are passed on again to the next Prime Minister. Looking back, changing Prime Ministers is only part of the story. Over the past decade, Britain has navigated Brexit, a pandemic, conflict in Europe, an energy crisis, high inflation and mounting pressure on public services. Every Prime Minister has inherited many of the same long-term challenges. Britain's political system may make it easier to change leaders, a reflection of voters demanding results, not promises. But can a revolving door at number 10 really solve long-term problems that have been building for years? In a space of 3 years, I've seen Prime Ministers come and go, but perhaps no one has seen more political change than Larry the Cat, Downing Street's chief mouser, preparing to greet another one.
1: And with that, I'm wrapping up this edition of Global Business on CGTN. I'm Lynn in Beijing. Bye for now.

0: From north to south, east to west, people in China are chasing their dreams and leaving their mark. Want to know how they beat the odds and made a difference? Footprints brings you the true life stories of their journeys.
1: Ever wondered what's actually going on in Africa through the perspective of an African? How are things really going between China and Africa? What's the narrative of this relationship? Well, get a perspective with China-Africa Talk. 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
3: 您现在收听的是中国国际广播电台。
4: Now the news. I'm Shane Bigham. China summoned the Philippine ambassador over provocations and attacks on China Coast Guard officers near a Chinese reef in the South China Sea. Foreign Ministry spokesperson Lin Jian said China will safeguard its territorial sovereignty and maritime rights and interests. The spokesperson urged the Philippines to stop stirring trouble. Beijing has reaffirmed its principal position on the provisional arrangement with Manila on humanitarian resupply of living necessities to Renijiao.
5: 菲律宾派军舰在仁爱礁长期坐滩，侵犯中国主权。
6: First, the Philippines has been violating China's sovereignty and the Declaration on the Conduct of Parties in the South China Sea by keeping its warship grounded at Renijiao for decades. China continues to demand that the Philippines tow away the warship and restore Renijiao to its original state of being uninhabited and without any facilities.Second, between now and when the warship is towed away, should the Philippines need to send living necessities, China is willing to allow it in a humanitarian spirit.
4: Lin said the Philippines should inform China in advance and there'll be on-site verification. According to the spokesperson, two boats from a grounded Philippine ship approached a Coast Guard patrol boat in a dangerous manner on Monday and rammed it. Philippines personnel also violently attacked Chinese law enforcement officers.The Ministry of Transport says China's fleet of new energy heavy-duty trucks should exceed 1.6 million by 2030. Sales of such trucks reached about 140,000 units in the first half of the year, jumping 78.6%. The ministry attributed the strong growth to a combination of policy incentives and market demand. It said the government will roll out measures to ramp up adoption. A key priority is expanding charging and battery swapping infrastructure.The National Health Commission says China's distributed this year's childcare subsidies to over 25.1 million babies. China introduced the nationwide subsidy program last year as part of the efforts to build a more birth-friendly society. It provides 300 yuan, or roughly $44 per month, to each child under the age of three.China's begun trial operations for its high-intensity, heavy-ion accelerator facility in Guangdong, following its official completion. The Mega Science Project houses the world's most powerful pulsed heavy-ion beams. Scientists use it as a microscopic cannonball to explore atomic nuclei and simulate star explosions. During tests, it broke international records for beam intensity. The facility could also improve spacecraft radiation testing and advance heavy-ion cancer therapies.Iran's carried out fresh missile and drone strikes against U.S. bases, assets, and infrastructure in Bahrain, Kuwait, and Jordan following another round of U.S. attacks on Iran. Iran's Islamic Revolutionary Guard Corps said the attacks were intended to pave the way for broader missile and drone operations against U.S. military targets in the region. Separately, Iran's army said it launched missile and drone strikes against several U.S. military facilities in Kuwait and Bahrain. Early Tuesday, U.S. Central Command said its forces had completed another round of strikes against Iran. It said the strikes targeted Iran's military command centers, missile and drone launch sites, and air defense systems. It said the operations were aimed at degrading Iran's ability to continue attacking commercial vessels passing through the Strait of Hormuz.Lebanese army units have moved into a town in southern Lebanon following the withdrawal of Israeli forces from the area. This deployment is part of a broader U.S. brokered framework. Pilot operations began Monday in three villages under the supervision of a military coordination group. Under the agreement, the Lebanese army will take control as militant groups are disarmed and Israeli forces gradually withdraw. These initial operations are intended to test the arrangement before it expands to other areas.The ongoing floods in northeastern India have affected over 360,000 people. Officials say at least 11 people have died as of Tuesday. The State Disaster Management Authority in Assam says the floods have inundated nearly 800 villages and damaged more than 19,000 hectares of crop area. The local authorities have set up relief camps and distribution centers in the affected districts to provide food and shelter.Spain has returned to the top of the FIFA rankings after claiming 7 victories and 1 draw to win its second title at the World Cup. Argentina dropped to second place after losing 1-0 to Spain in the final after extra time. China's launched a new research center in Zhoujiai Valley, a UNESCO World Heritage Site in Sichuan. The center will focus on geological hazard prevention, ecological restoration, and monitoring, translating science into conservation. That's the news. I'm Shane Bigham.
0: Daily news and analysis. We keep you informed and inspired.
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7: China and Thailand release a joint statement on the community with a shared future. China urges the Philippines to stop infringements, provocations, and hype in the South China Sea. And the United States to impose additional 50% tariff on certain Canadian goods. Hello and welcome to World Today. I'm Do Hongyu in Beijing. To listen to this episode again or to catch up on previous episodes, you can download our podcast by searching World Today. Our first story. China and Thailand have agreed to work together to pursue more practical outcomes in building a community with a shared future in the next 50 years. That's according to a joint statement released during Thai Prime Minister Anutin Charnwiratkul's official visit to China. The two sides also agreed to establish strategic dialogues between the foreign and defense ministers. They pledged efforts to strengthen cooperation in areas such as digital trade and innovation. Anutin held talks with Chinese Premier Li Qiang during his visit. Li said China stands ready to strengthen the synergy of development strategies with Thailand. Anutin said Thailand is willing to maintain close high-level exchanges with China and strive for more achievements in bilateral partnership. For more, we're joined by Rong Ying, Chair Professor at the School of International Studies at Sichuan University. Thank you very much for joining us, Professor. China and Thailand marked the 50th anniversary of diplomatic relations last year, and now they're looking for another 50 years of a community with a shared future. So how important is this long-term vision for both countries?
8: Well, I think China and Thailand, I mean, the vision that they reached between the two countries very much in a way, I think, provided a kind of a framework with which I think not only in terms of strategic plannings, but most importantly, concrete roadmaps and action plans so that the relationship would deliver more as well, provide with more concrete and specific deliverables to the two countries and to the people. So it's a very much important vision and very much forward looking and very much, I think, in a way will set the direction and the future and result oriented relationship.
7: How can the two countries align their own development strategies, as Premier Li Qiang emphasized?
8: Well, I think as the joint statement signed between the two countries, and also I think for the various meetings of the during the visit, when Prime Minister Anutin meeting Chinese leaders, they all agreed that to have better synergy, to better alignment of development priority and strategies are very much important. So I think with that, with the vision we are discussing, and also importantly, with the action plans and other sort of concrete sort of steps taken, I think it would very much help the two countries to not only have a better alignment, but most importantly, I think plans to implement and follow through these agreements. That is the most important thing, as we have seen the joint statement.
7: Digital trade and technological innovation are highlighted as key cooperation fields. So which specific sectors do you think will probably take the lead in landing cooperation projects?
8: Yeah, that's a great question. I think you made a very good point. Specifically the connectivity issues and China and Thailand, they have a big project, the mega project, the China-Thailand high sort of speed railways. And the phase one project has been, I think, started. But again, during the visit, the two leaders agreed to have to be accelerated, speed up. And also the phase two sort of project negotiations or talks have to be concluded, so that particularly on the question of cooperation models and

0: others could be should be sort of concluded as early as possible. So this is very much so. The other way, area where again I think in addition to the traditional cooperation, trade, investment, which is very much important, is science, technology, innovation. So again, with these two sort of iconic sort of areas where the two countries would have now prioritized, it would very much in a way help the to really bring the relationship in a more steady, result-oriented, future-oriented sort of track.
1: And then, practically speaking, what tangible benefits will these cooperation projects bring to enterprises and ordinary people of the two countries?
0: I think for enterprises, the two countries, the two economies will be better sort of connected, both in terms of, I mean, physical connectivities and also in terms of laws, rules, and others. And which at this stage and in looking in the future, very much in help will help in terms of improving the environment, I mean, business environment. And this is also very much a kind of a two-way street as the Chinese, more and more Chinese investors are coming to Thailand. And in other areas, of course, is that I think people-to-people interactions. We understand that the two sides, I mean, tourism very much in a way plays in helping the two countries apart from, I mean, the kind of family-like relationship between the two countries. But of course, again, during the visit and the joint statement specifically refer to the need to have a better cooperation in terms of providing safe and secure environment, cracking these cross-border crimes, internet-based scams, and others. This is also very much, I think, will provide the cooperation in the areas tangible results to business community, to average people, and the two peoples as a whole.
1: One notable outcome of Anutin's visit is the decision to establish strategic dialogues between the foreign and defense ministers. So, what functions will this mechanism perform, and how would you assess the importance of this step for bilateral relations?
0: Well, I think the function of mechanism like that is meant to strengthen, I mean, coordinations and strategic communication of the two countries. The importance, the significance of that mechanism, I mean, is very much in a way more, I think, not only symbolic, which brings, I think, the two countries and Thailand, I mean, with China, I mean, other neighbors, other countries with which China have a kind of similar arrangement or mechanism. But the most important that I believe it is also very much help the two countries to strengthen, have better coordinated sort of a way to have better understanding and effective communications in this fast-changing and I mean world. This is also helps to deepen the strategic and political trust between countries, which they already have a very sound and solid basis.
1: Now, China and Thailand play important roles within regional mechanisms such as ASEAN and the Lantang-Mekong Cooperation Framework. How could closer bilateral ties contribute to regional connectivity and stability?
0: Yeah, I think Thailand is a very important country, indeed, one of the founding members of ASEAN. And then also, I think Thailand plays a very important role in Lantang-Mekong Cooperation, which I think this year is with China is the co-chair. And again, the two sides agreed that apart from the bilateral, I mean, cooperation, they would like to strengthen and deepen coordination and collaboration. The regional, sub-regional, regional areas, and the most important thing I see is that with that, these sort of commitment and the two bilateral relations between China and Thailand now is going to provide more stability, predictability, and more impetus for China's overall relationship with Lanzhong Meikong Cooperation.

0: mechanism, and also I think ASEAN that whole. So this is very much, I think, important in terms of this the deepening of the relationship, but also for the region as a whole.
1: And finally, Professor, what do you think will be the biggest challenges in taking this partnership to the next level, and what feasible solutions can be adopted?
0: That's a great question. Yes, as I can see, of course, I think the transformation, the changes are taking place in the region and beyond, particularly in terms of the how I think, I mean, the uncertainties and unpredictability that has been brought about the unilateralism, hegemonism, and the impact, negative impact on other regions. And related to that is, of course, the sort of the stability or the political stability of Thailand, where I think over the past years and decades we have seen, I think, these frequent changes of the government in Thailand, even though I think I would say that all the government, I mean, previous administration of Thailand, they all have adopted a kind of very proactive positions on its relationship with China. So, how to manage the transformation changes both to the region and beyond, and how to ensure continued coordination, effective strategic communication, and to translate the political commitment, the long-term solid sort of friendship, traditional friendship, into concrete areas of cooperation to deliver the results, tangible results for the people, for its development strategy is, I think, the most important challenges. But we have seen that, at least, as we have seen this visit, the commitment there. So the biggest challenge is how to implement these commitment and the plans to the benefits of the shared prosperous future of the two countries and the region as a whole.
1: Thank you very much. That was Rong Ying, Chair Professor at the School of International Studies and Sichuan University. Coming up, China urges the Philippines to stop infringements in South China Sea. This is World Today. Stay tuned.
2: Welcome. I am Chu Chu Zhang, Deputy Director at the Center for Middle Eastern Studies at Fudan University. On the World Today program, we will dive beyond the headlines to uncover the stories, trends, and impacts that connect states across the globe. Join me on World Today.
1: Welcome back. China has urged the Philippines to immediately stop infringements, provocations, and groundless hype after Philippine personnel harassed a small Chinese patrol boat near a Chinese reef in the South China Sea. China says two rubber boats from an illegally grounded Philippine warship rapidly approached a Chinese Coast Guard boat conducting routine patrols. Despite a warning, the Philippine boat rammed the Chinese boat. China says personnel aboard the rubber boats struck Chinese law enforcement officers. The China Coast Guard responded with verbal warnings and reciprocal countermeasures. It says after the incident, the Philippines made false accusations against China. Now for more, we're joined by Professor Chu Qiang with the Belt and Road Research Center and Minzu University of China. Thank you so much for joining us, Professor. First of all, how do you view the nature and severity of the recent actions taken by the Philippines near the Chinese reef Ren Ai Jiao in the South China Sea?
3: Well, I think this is absolutely one of a very important and a serious or provocative action from the Philippines. So, from its real damage, I'm going to say this is just a friction, but I think the nature of the whole thing is very bad. I think the first of all, I think this is aggressive, attack initiated by the Philippines illegally, because actually they've been sending out two of the rubber boat, and they basically ignored many alert from China, and China didn't pull any action before their aggression. They've been sending the message and making the announcement through the megaphone, and they're just trying to circle around with the yacht. and with all the patrolling boat and only that, but they try to sabotage a Chinese patrol boat with all this kind of the coalition. So, and also they, you know, initiated their aggressive actions, try to attack Chinese law enforcement officers with the rods and the sticks. So that actually has been creating all these attentions. And also, I think this kind of letter actions actually is more terrible. For example, they try to create the image that the Philippine, you know, military forces is the victims and try to say that China initiated this coalition and try to put them into, you know, the media. So I think this is basically the lie against the fact. So I think this is really bad. Oh, I think China actually, very luckily, we have all this kind of the tape or video recording. So we send it out, and forehandedly. So that's how we cope with the situation. And also, I think thirdly is about this timing, because recently is just a very important moment for the ASEAN Foreign Minister Summit. And China and also Philippine representatives are all going to be there. So I think basically, I think the Philippine politicians try to use this kind of incident to try to sabotage this kind of a meeting and also turn the whole ASEAN nations into this kind of hostilities in the South China Sea issues against China. So I think this is basically a purposed action pulled by, you know, the Philippine politicians.
1: From the China's perspective, China says it took measures of maximum restraint and in accordance with relevant laws and regulations. How would you assess China's handling of the incident?
3: Well, China is always peacekeeper in South China Sea. Number one, I think many kind of the frictions. China never will never be, and it did never be, the first, you know, user of the violence or all kinds of, law enforcement measures. So every time we're having this kind of attention, so the megaphones, patrolling and circling, and also this non-lethal weapons, you know, is the maximum, you know, things that we will use. Just try to contain the current kind of situation. We never use brutal forces or lethal weapons. So this is always the truth. I think even the worst liars about China, they will agree that China never uses this brutal forces. And secondly, I think China, you know, in the first time and as early as soon as possible, try to launch all this kind of the videotapes so that no lie can stand in this kind of the videotapes. So people will immediately know who actually has been pulling the trigger and try to file the attack. And also, I think the letter reaction, you know, and responding of China actually are telling the world that is, if you try to, provoke this kind of actions and you will pay the price. China have all this kind of the methodologies and have all this kind of the legal ground of trying to contain all this kind of the conflict from upgrading. And also, when China are doing all that, we are not pulling and elevate all things into the military level. So I think this kind of a very much well-handled and controlled, you know, containment of the hostilities is actually what China are doing very well.
1: Beijing vows to continue safeguarding its territorial sovereignty and maritime rights around the island of Nansha Qingdao, including its reef and also adjacent waters. So from the perspective of international law and state practice, how is this position justified?
3: The Nansha Islands is already in all kinds of the maps in the legal document. And also, if you go to American and Philippines early document, you will find out a Philippine used to belong to America. And when America fired a war against Spain, you know, the predecessor colonist in Philippines, and also in many other documents after the Second World War, you will find out the Nansha Island and also the Runaijiao Reef has never been included in any kind of the document. So suddenly there is a claimation to say that Runai Island or Runai Reef or the Nansha Island is part of the Philippines. So we don't know where does this legal ground coming from. So basically they fornicate the fact and fornicated, you know, fabricated all this kind of a legal document out of nowhere to say this is the Philippines' interest. So I don't think this is by any way according to the law. That is why China have already been, you know, denounced the, all this kind of the action to say they need to go to the law. How can you go to the law for something is not yours? It's basically a ridiculous, you know, claimation. So I think China is actually doing all the things already according to the law. It's very ridiculous. It's like when China go to America to say, okay, Hawaii belongs to, you know, China or belongs to Japan, so we need to file a court, you know, ruling about that. I think that would be very, very ridiculous. Nobody's going to following any kind of, you know, this kind of the assert. So if we do that, it's probably, you know, be going to be very nonsense.
1: But the South China Sea has seen repeated maritime confrontations in recent years. So what are the underlying factors driving the recurring tensions between China and the Philippines?
3: Oh, I think there are many complicated factors behind the curtain. I think number one is America. You know, South China Sea issues is never Philippines' problem. It's always America's problem because Philippines is at the front line of the Indo-Pacific strategy of America. So America always tried to, you know, provoke Philippines and try to confront China. And through this kind of confrontation and the Philippine, well, especially certain politicians of Philippine and also the military forces of Philippine will gain a lot of the private benefit, you know, the money, the promises get elected, and also the protection and also the orders and the contracts from America. And that things actually, you know, benefit those politicians and the military officers a lot. And secondly, is about domestic politicians, politics. Everybody knows the Marcos Jr.'s support rate has been, you know, landsliding, and a family power struggles, and also their fight against Duterte families, and also high inflation and a slow economy actually are having a great problem and tension within a Philippine territory. So currently, the reason why they're trying to amplify the conflicts in the South China Sea is that they try to divert attentions and try to arouse a nationalism or popularism so that people will forget temporarily about the domestic problems. And of course, and all that have a lot of establishment behind the thing. So all in all, we're going to say this is not international truth about the China, South China Sea issue. This, nobody's trying to find the truth in Philippines, but more to find the private, you know, benefit. It's all about a business between military and a political Philippines and America.
1: And finally, going back to the timing that you mentioned, Professor, the ASEAN foreign ministers meeting is about to take place. So within 1 minute, what role can ASEAN play in managing tensions and promoting stability in the region?
3: I think the ASEAN actually are playing a very important role. Number one, ASEAN is always trying to avoid to make South China Sea issues political and never let it hijack the agenda of the whole development agenda of the ASEAN nations. And also they try to push forward the COC consultation. And also they're always trying to be a framework to curb all the kind of aggressions and confrontations within the you know, member countries, as also the member countries against China. So I think it's going to be the balancer and a peacekeeper in the ASEAN nations, because ASEAN nations currently have a very good relation with China politically and economically. So they won't let this kind of the false accusation to jeopardize this bigger picture.
1: Okay, thank you very much. That was Professor Chu Qiang with the Minsu University of China. 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To listen to this episode again or to catch up on previous episodes, you can download our podcast by searching World Today. We'll be back after a short break.

0: Welcome. I'm Elaf Ellard, economics professor and member of the Data Science and AI Center at New York University, Shanghai. On the World Today program, you can find in-depth and impartial insight, as well as critical commentary on key trends in the Chinese economy, financial technology, business, and blockchain. 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

0: Today with me, Do Hongyu, in Beijing. China says Japan will pay heavy price for wrong judgments on nuclear issues. Foreign Ministry spokesperson Lin Jian said if Japan moves to revise its three non-nuclear principles to allow the deployment of allied nuclear weapons on Japanese soil, it'll pose a serious challenge to the post-World War II international order and the global nuclear non-proliferation regime. His comments came after Japanese Defense Minister Shinjiro Koizumi said in an online program on Saturday that Japan should discuss nuclear weapons as part of efforts to strengthen its defense capabilities. Koizumi acknowledged the issue is highly sensitive in Japan, but said it's a debate that cannot be avoided. For more, we're joined by Dr. Liu Kuangyu from Chinese Academy of Social Sciences. Thank you for joining us, Dr. Liu.
1: Good evening, this is Kuangyu.
0: What is the essential intention behind Japanese Defense Minister's call for unavoidable discussions on nuclear weapons to strengthen national defense?
1: Yes, I think Mr. Koizumi's intention is far more than just a casual debate on the national defense. I think he's testing the long-held domestic anti-nuclear public sentiment in Japan and slowly softening the decades-long social consensus that has supported the country's three non-nuclear principles. And also, I think he aims to make breakthrough for Japan's long-stalled military normalization agenda by bringing nuclear weapons into public defense discourse and is trying to push the domestic public and political space to allow Japan to shake off the post-war military constraints imposed by the international community and their own constitution. And more critically, I think the rhetoric is a deliberate move to tighten the U.S. and Japan alliance on nuclear issues. I think the Japan are trying to force the U.S. to further integrate Japan into its extended nuclear deterrence system so that Tokyo can gain a far greater geopolitical bargaining chip in regional security affairs while hyping up so-called external nuclear threats to justify its own expansion of offensive military capabilities.
0: As Japan sought the deployment of nuclear weapons from its allies, how likely do you think that Japan's allies would agree to this request?
1: Yeah, I think for now, the overall likelihood is still extremely low. The core allies here of Japan is the United States, which currently has no real practical need to redeploy its nuclear weapons on Japanese soil. And I think Washington's existing four nuclear deterrence system in the Asia-Pacific already covers Japan via its sea-based and air-based platforms. And moving warheads onto Japanese territory would only drastically raise the risk of nuclear assets being targeted in any regional conflict. And this move also directly triggered strong, predictable strategic countermeasures from major nuclear powers in the region, which will undermine rather than stabilize America's global nuclear strategy. And also, I think the U.S. does not want to see Japan acquire nuclear weapons. Washington can Maybe they can sell, they would like to sell fighter jets and missiles, and they are willing to use their nuclear forces to protect Japan as promised. But I don't think the U.S. would like to accept Tokyo have an independent nuclear button. And any ally under U.S. control serves Americans' interests, while Japan can order the East Asian nuclear balance would only remind the White House, actually Pearl Harbor, all over again. And other U.S. allies, I think they have zero incentive to get involved in this highly risky affair, as will only bring them to no security benefits, but drag them to a dangerous nuclear standoff that serves none of their core interests.
0: And why does China firmly warn that Japan itself will pay a heavy price if it makes wrong strategic judgments on nuclear policies?
1: Yes, as a neighboring country that suffers severely from Japanese militarism during the World War II, China's warning is absolutely not an empty threat. Japan's reckless shift on nuclear policy would immediately shatter the decades-long of nuclear balance that has underpinned peace and stability in East Asia, and putting China, therefore, China's core peripheral security interests in direct

0: jeopardy. And such revisionist move would also drag the whole region back to the dangerous brink of a nuclear arms race and completely ruining the peaceful development environment that the countries across East Asia worked for generations to build, actually. And also, China is upholding the basic post-war international order that was built on the victory over the fascist aggression, and allowing Japan to break its long-standing commitments will betray the historic lessons the nuclear disasters at Hiroshima and Nagasaki in Japan and create dangerous precedent that erodes the very foundation of global nuclear non-proliferation efforts.
1: And finally, Doctor, what practical countermeasures can the international community take to restrain Japan's radical nuclear tendency effectively?
0: Yes, I think there is a call for collective efforts. The practical countermeasures of the international community can roll out to restrain the dangerous trend of Japan. And first, the UN, the United Nations multilateral mechanism, should be activated as soon as possible. The countries should submit Japan's radical nuclear moves in the UN to the Security Council for the formal review and push for a binding international statement that reaffirms Japan's post-war non-nuclear obligations. And second, regional countries should build a joint early warning and consultation framework for nuclear security to coordinate their policy responses and avoid being divided and manipulated by Japan's wedge tactics. And also, target compliance restrictions can be imposed on Japan's nuclear and defense industry chains, and cutting off the technical and material channels that Tokyo could use to push forward its hidden nuclear-related military expansion. And also, last but not least, that the international community should update the penalty clauses in existing nuclear non-proliferation treaties to impose clear, proportionate, diplomatic, and economic sanctions on any country that breaks its legally binding non-nuclear commitments to raise the cost of such reckless behavior to an unacceptable level.
1: Okay, thank you very much. That was Liu Kuangyu, researcher at Institute of Taiwan Studies and Chinese Academy of Social Sciences. Coming up, China firmly opposes the UK nationalization of British steel. This is World Today. We'll be back.
2: Hello, I am Dr. Digby James Wren, a political analyst and international relations scholar specializing in China area studies. World Today offers unmatched in-depth perspectives on China's politics, economics, business, technology, and society. World Today's team of reporters and contributors provides valuable information from all of the world's major economies. I hope you can join me on World Today for the very best insights and news from China, on China, and help to build a better understanding of China's role in the world today.
1: Welcome back. China has urged the UK to properly protect the rights of Chinese investors after London nationalized British Steel, previously owned by China's Jingye Group. China's foreign ministry says the move could undermine investor confidence in the UK, calling on Britain to honor its bilateral investment treaty obligations and reach a fair compensation agreement. Beijing says it supports Chinese companies in defending their legal rights and will take steps to protect their interests. Now for more, my colleague Zhao Yang spoke with Li Luan, an assistant professor of economics at Peking University.
3: So, Professor Li Luan, thank you very much for joining us. First of all, could you briefly explain what happened between Jingye Group and the UK government? How unusual is this nationalization?
4: So in 2020, British Steel was on the verge of bankruptcy, and Jingye, you know, a Chinese company, kind of acquired British Steel in March of 2020. Back then, you know, British Steel couldn't find any domestic buyers who's willing to take it over, and basically Jingye Group stepped in as a white knight and basically acquired the century-old steelmaker. And since then, Jingye Group has invested more than 1.2 billion pounds in terms of equipment upgrades, operational maintenance, employee salaries, and also preserved around 3,200 jobs at the local plant. But I think the more immediate crisis came in around the spring of 2025. Basically, there were some blast furnaces at the plant was reportedly running short of the raw materials that they needed. And basically, the Parliament of UK passed some emergency legislation, which allowed the government to kind of direct some of the operations, and after more than a year of public financial support and unsuccessful efforts to kind of reach a settlement, the parliament basically passed the so-called Steel Industry Act in the July of 2026. So basically the ownership of the British Steel was transferred to the state of UK on July the 15th. So basically this is a highly unusual act in contemporary UK because, you know, the British Steel was traded, basically rescued, if you may say, by the Chinese group. But basically after the so-called nationalization procedure, basically the company is taken back into the control of the UK government. Mm-hmm. So this is basically the brief explanation of what happened.
3: And why did the UK government decide to take British Steel into public ownership after Jingye had owned it for several years?
4: Yeah, so I think the primary concern was about the sovereignty of domestic steel production, and the primary concern was also that this British Steel is one of the Britain's last remaining so-called blast furnaces. So once a blast furnace is shut down, it's very costly and technically difficult to restart it. So basically, the government want to regard the decision as something that involves the national security of the industrial base. So I think the British Steel is also very closely connected to the domestic critical infrastructure in the UK. And I think, of course, the commercial situation of the British Steel was very severe. Jingye has reported a loss of approximately £700,000 per day since early 2025. So I think the nationalization overall was primarily an exercise for the risk management of the industrial base. So the government, I think, reached a conclusion that the company couldn't or shouldn't stop their operation despite of the financial difficulties, and basically the public ownership is made using that justification.
3: And Jingye says it has launched consultations under the China-UK Bilateral Investment Treaty and may pursue international arbitration. So what protections do bilateral investment treaties typically provide?
4: Yeah, so these bilateral investment treaties, they generally do not insure investors against the ordinary commercial losses due to business situations, but they do protect investors against certain losses or certain actions by governments, including, for example, discriminatory treatment, arbitrary interference, or restrictions on transferring the investment proceeds. And so under the 1986 China-UK Treaty, the investment must receive fair and equitable treatment. So I think based on this treaty, the Jingye Group must receive the so-called reasonable compensation. But what's the amount that that qualifies for the reasonable compensation? It's also due based on further negotiation. I think in this case, this particular treaty ideally is going to provide some protection for Jingye's for Jingye's profit and also for Jingye's interest. But I do think, you know, the decision still remains on how do, for example, an independent valuer is going to distinguish between the historical investment expenditure, such as the £1.2 billion expenditure from Jingye Group, from the fair value of the enterprise or the British Steel. So not simply because you invested £1.2 billion doesn't mean that the enterprise is going to be compensated by the same amount. So that's probably also going to be a concern from the perspective of the Jingye Group.
3: And as we know that the governments sometimes intervene to protect the strategic industries, but they also have an obligation to uphold the investors' rights, right? So how should they strike the balance?
4: Yeah, so I think there are four points that I want to mention, especially regarding this case. So I think first, when the nationalization happens, I think there's there need to be a clearly demonstrated public purpose. So, of course, protecting a critical infrastructure or, you know, having some national defense or national security concerns, these are justified. But I think what do you define as the strategic industry? It shouldn't be an open-ended label. It shouldn't be something that the government can, you know, put on at any specific time, especially when a foreign-owned company becomes, in some sense, politically inconvenient and basically using that to take it over. And I think the second is that the intervention should be necessary but also proportionate. The government should should basically use some more regular matters, for example, commercial restructuring, temporary financing, or some regulatory intervention instead of just taking over or nationalization. And third, I think the process should be nationality neutral. So the government shouldn't intervene simply because the company is owned by an entity from a particular country. I think that there should be some transparent criteria to distinguish what's the legitimate economic security concern and what's discrimination in disguise. And finally, I think the public purpose of a nationalization shouldn't eliminate the compensation obligations. So even if there's absolutely necessity to nationalize this company, there should also be enough or appropriate compensation to be given to the damaged party. So I think those four points are some of the lines that's basically dividing or distinguishing whether such a policy is strategic or illegitimate.
3: Mm. And Jingye argues that the UK's actions undermine investors' confidence. So how damaging could this episode be for Britain's reputation as an investment destination?
4: Yeah, I think the reputational damages will heavily depend on what happens next or what's the next step of actions by UK government. If it's a nationalization that's accompanied by the transparent, independent and timely compensation, and I think this could be understood by the investors as an exceptional or one-time only response to a exceptional crisis, especially when it comes to national security. But investors are particularly sensitive to the precedent. Because if Jingye Group or the British Steel set a bad precedent, the future investors could look at this case and say, I may also have the concern of investment in a particular, especially so-called sensitive industry in the UK, and worry about whether my investment in the future is going to be nationalized. So I think the damage is also more concentrated. Not just in economics, but also in, for example, consumer services, like in finance or manufacturing. And I think in the future, it's also a test for for the British government's response in similar matters, because, as the deterioration of their manufacturing bases, a lot of similar industry may face similar situations. So you can't nationalize everything.
1: That was Li Luan, Assistant Professor of Economics at Peking University. Coming up, the United States to impose additional 50% tariff on certain Canadian goods. This is World Today. Stay tuned.
5: Hello, my name is Alessandro Golombievsk Teixeira. I'm a professor of public policy and management at Tsinghua University in Beijing. I am a great listener of The World Today. In my opinion, The World Today is one of the best China radio programs. In The World Today, we can get the best news and analysis in what is happening now in the world. So please, come to join us.
1: Welcome back. The United States is set to slap a new 50% tariff on selected Canadian goods, further escalating trade tensions between the two neighbors. The measures target products including dairy, alcohol, and motor vehicles. The White House says it's in retaliation for what it calls unequal treatment of U.S. goods. The new tariffs will take effect in about a month. Canada says the move violates the U.S.-Mexico-Canada Agreement Trade Pact and vows to step up trade talks with Washington. For more, my colleague Lian Qingxuan spoke with Joseph Siracusa, professor of global futures at Curtin University in Australia.
6: The U.S. has accused Canada of discriminatory treatment in sectors such as automobiles, alcohol, and dairy. Trump has also linked Canada's wildfire smoke to the latest trade dispute. So why do you think the U.S. chose to escalate tariffs on Canada at this particular moment?
7: Well, I'm sure the president's comments about the smoke coming from the fires wasn't meant to be taken seriously, because we've had a lot of Canadian firefighters fighting American forest fires

0: recent years. Some of them even died. So the serious thing is that he's looking for a pretext to retaliate against Canada. Now, only two nations in the world have pushed back against Donald Trump's tariffs. Canada is one, and the People's Republic of China is the other. Now, in the case of Canada, the United States canceled a long-term trade agreement. That is, it put on notice that it wasn't going to sign the long-term extension a couple of months ago for 10 years with Mexico and Canada. And so I think part of this is a tactical or negotiating tactic. The other part is he's fairly angry about three things that the Canadians do discriminate against. American automobiles, there are something like 5 billion fewer dollars going to Canada in the way of cars. There are tariffs on American cars or quotas. And then, of course, on cheese or dairy products, there is a very high quota or tariff to eliminate it. And the same thing goes for alcohol. A number of the provinces have banned the distribution and sale of American alcohol. And so the president's trade negotiators are jumping on these obvious things in order to continue their trade war with Canada. I heard someone say today on Canadian television that when you pick a fight with Canada, you must have no friends in the world because Canada doesn't want to fight with the United States. And the reason for that is geographical. 90% of all Canadians live within 100 miles of the American border. So the idea of having a trade war with people who live 100 miles away sounds ridiculous. But essentially, that's what it is. The president's looking for a negotiating technique as they start to renegotiate the Canadian-Mexico agreement. He's immediately coming after this. The dairy products, the automobiles, and the alcohol. And he wants some kind of redress there if he can get it. And of course, there's no tariff on things like potash used in industry or energy products or critical minerals or fish, you know. So he doesn't want to create an inflationary pressure on the American market. So he did just enough to continue his personal trade war with Canada.
1: Canada argues that the tariffs violate the U.S.-Mexico-Canada agreement, while Trump invoked Section 338 of the Tariff Act of the 1930, a provision that has never been used before. So from the perspective of international trade rules, is this move legally and commercially justified?
0: Well, it's probably illegal. This will go to the Supreme Court of the United States. They last ruled that Trump's tariffs had to be repaid because you needed the consent of Congress. And of course, this president, he follows a line of least resistance. He doesn't want to use Congress to do anything. He liked the ability to unilaterally do what he wants to do, including, you know, trade wars, war with Iran, whatever it is. He doesn't want to go to Congress for this. So it will be tested. And you're right, it's never been tested before. I think in 1935, it was tested for its discriminatory language, but it's actually never been invoked the way the president did. So the president's trying to use an angle here that has not already been decided by the Supreme Court. So he's trying to do an end run, which is typical of his administration.
1: So, what impact will these tariffs have on Canada's economy, and how severe will it be?
0: Well, there's 18 pages of products or things in Canada that will be affected. Beekeepers, you know, trying to sell honey in the United States. Hockey sticks, they're ice hockey crazy up there, and so is the northern part of the United States. And things like that, cement of all things. It's going to be hurting a lot of the tradesmen, a lot of the small businesses. If you're a small mom and pop business doing $5 million a year, and you find out the president of the United States is going to ban your product or make it unavailable in the United States, you're out of business. And so he puts a lot of pressure on the Canadian electorate, which hopefully will then put pressure on the government. But the government is pushing back, and I think Prime Minister Carney is not going to relent on this. So I think a lot of smaller people will be hurt, but in a great trade war, it's always the small tradesman or the businessman or woman who takes the worst kind of hit because they cannot insulate or protect themselves from the repercussions of these trade wars.
1: And could these tariffs also backfire on the United States itself?
0: Well, I think they will backfire on the United States. Look, my complaint about tariffs, aside from the fact they don't work, there's a reason why they fell out of fashion in the 1930s. They sort of exacerbate nationalism, they create all kinds of problems, is that tariffs, like sanctions, poisons diplomacy. I don't want to deal with somebody who doesn't want my products or who's sanctioning something. I mean, it's just these kinds of things that make other things more difficult. And as the United States looks for more friends in the world, or whatever they're doing in the world, they're going to count on the Canadians. And the Canadians are just going to be repelled by the conduct. And they're going to do what most of the world is doing and waiting for Donald Trump to leave office. They'll just try to wait him out.
1: How do you expect Canada to respond to the latest round of US tariffs?
0: Canada's got a lot of smart people. They got good businessmen there and smart politicians. What they will do is they will engage the Americans. Now, keep in mind that all these tariffs have 30 days to go into effect. So they'll sit down, the trade people in Canada will sit down and figure out how to lengthen these negotiations or what they could deal with. I mean, they will try to trade off some things, but they can't really help the guy selling honey or hockey sticks. It might be too late for that. So they'll sort of prolong the negotiations. They might be able to trade up for something, but they're looking down the road. They want the Americans to renew that larger treaty. You mentioned in your last reference here that these tariffs go to these products that were guaranteed by the free trade arrangement. That's absolutely correct. And that's probably the issue that will go to the Supreme Court in favor of advocates of this Canadian-American trade, which is considerable. It's $905 billion a year, so it's no small thing. But the Canadians, they will tough it out. They will lengthen or the negotiations as long as they could. They'll stall, and they'll probably kind of just wait for Donald Trump to become a lame duck after November, when, if President Trump loses the House of Representatives, he's going to have his hands full with other things, and he'll truly become a lame duck president. That's a reference to a president in his second term. That's what he is in his second term, who cannot count on going 4, 5, 6 years. So they'll deal with a lame duck president, just stall him until it doesn't matter. But they don't like it. It darkens the horizon. It doesn't help anyone's economy. And I tell you, I point out the geographical fact that 90% of Canadians live within 100 miles of the American border. And this makes for very, very nasty relations, because the American people and the Canadian people do not want to be the recipients of these slings and arrows that the governments are exchanging. So, you know, Trump is picking a fight with a weaker neighbor, but Canada's not that weak. It's pretty large. It's got millions and millions of people. They know how to fight back. And I think they'll probably win on this one, waiting for Trump to leave office.
2: That was Joseph Siracusa, Professor of Global Futures at Curtin University in Australia. That's all the time for this edition of World Today. 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I'm Dohong Yu in Beijing. Thank you so much for listening. Bye for now.

0: The transition to a greener future is no longer a distant goal. It's happening now. In power plants, factories, farms, and cities across China. As the world grapples with climate change, energy security, and the growing demand for electricity, China is searching for new ways to cut emissions while keeping its economy moving. Across the country, our reporters visit renewable energy hubs, industrial centers, and agricultural communities to see what that transformation looks like in practice. 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Listen to China's Green Code, Rewriting the Rules of Growth, a special series from Climate Watch, available where
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3: 您现在收听的是中国国际广播电台。
4: Now the news. I'm Shane Bigham. China summoned the Philippine ambassador over provocations and attacks on China Coast Guard officers near a Chinese reef in the South China Sea. Foreign Ministry spokesperson Lin Jian said China will

0: will safeguard its territorial sovereignty and maritime rights and interests. The spokesperson urged the Philippines to stop stirring trouble. Beijing has reaffirmed its principal position on the provisional arrangement with Manila on humanitarian resupply of living necessities to Renijiao.
1: First, the Philippines has been violating China's sovereignty and the Declaration on the Conduct of Parties in the South China Sea by keeping its warship grounded at Renijiao for decades. China continues to demand that the Philippines tow away the warship and restore Renijiao to its original state of being uninhabited and without any facilities. Second, between now and when the warship is towed away, should the Philippines need to send living necessities, China is willing to allow it in a humanitarian spirit.
0: Lin said the Philippines should inform China in advance and there'll be on-site verification. According to the spokesperson, two boats from a grounded Philippine ship approached a Coast Guard patrol boat in a dangerous manner on Monday and rammed it. Philippines personnel also violently attacked Chinese law enforcement officers. The Ministry of Transport says China's fleet of new energy heavy-duty trucks should exceed 1.6 million by 2030. Sales of such trucks reached about 140,000 units in the first half of the year, jumping 78.6%. The ministry attributed the strong growth to a combination of policy incentives and market demand. It said the government will roll out measures to ramp up adoption. A key priority is expanding charging and battery swapping infrastructure. The National Health Commission says China's distributed this year's childcare subsidies to over 25.1 million babies. China introduced the nationwide subsidy program last year as part of the efforts to build a more birth-friendly society. It provides 300 yuan, or roughly $44 per month, to each child under the age of three. China's begun trial operations for its high-intensity, heavy-ion accelerator facility in Guangdong following its official completion. The Mega Science Project houses the world's most powerful pulsed heavy-ion beams. Scientists will use it as a microscopic cannonball to explore atomic nuclei and simulate star explosions. During tests, it broke international records for beam intensity. The facility could also improve spacecraft radiation testing and advance heavy-ion cancer therapies. Iran's carried out fresh missile and drone strikes against U.S. bases, assets, and infrastructure in Bahrain, Kuwait, and Jordan following another round of U.S. attacks on Iran. Iran's Islamic Revolutionary Guard Corps said the attacks were intended to pave the way for broader missile and drone operations against U.S. military targets in the region. Separately, Iran's army said it launched missile and drone strikes against several U.S. military facilities in Kuwait and Bahrain. Early Tuesday, U.S. Central Command said its forces had completed another round of strikes against Iran. It said the strikes targeted Iran's military command centers, missile and drone launch sites, and air defense systems. It said the operations were aimed at degrading Iran's ability to continue attacking commercial vessels passing through the Strait of Hormuz. Lebanese army units have moved into a town in southern Lebanon following the withdrawal of Israeli forces from the area. This deployment is part of a broader U.S.-brokered framework. Pilot operations began Monday in three villages under the supervision of a military coordination group. Under the agreement, the Lebanese army will take control as militant groups are disarmed and Israeli forces gradually withdraw. These initial operations are intended to test the arrangement before it expands to other areas. The ongoing floods in northeastern India have affected over 360,000 people. Officials say at least 11 people have died as of Tuesday. The State Disaster Management Authority in Assam says the floods have inundated nearly 800 villages and damaged more than 19,000 hectares of crop area. The local authorities have set up relief camps and distribution centers in the affected districts to provide food and shelter. Spain has returned to the top of the FIFA rankings after claiming seven victories and one draw to win its second title at the World Cup. Argentina dropped to second place after losing 1-0 to Spain in the final after extra time. China's launched a new research center in Zhoujai Valley, a UNESCO World Heritage Site in Sichuan. The center will focus on geological hazard prevention, ecological restoration, and monitoring, translating science into conservation. That's the news. I'm Shane Bigger.
2: Western Legacy Media are back at it again, telling us about the imminent collapse of the Chinese economic engine. But are they merely crying wolf again?
3: Welcome to The Bridge, enlightening conversations on world cultures, life, and everything in between. everyone. This is Jason Smith, host of the Bridge Podcast from sunny California. 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We love the Bridge.
2: Hey everyone, I'm Jason Smith. I'm originally from sunny California, now living in beautiful Beijing. Joining us today is Dr. Warwick Powell, an Australian geopolitical and economic analyst, adjunct professor and supply chain expert, author of his most recent book, Thermoeconomics in a Time of Monsters. Dr. Powell brings data-driven insights on multipolarity, energy transitions, China-Australian relations, and the shifting global political economy. Welcome back to The Bridge to China, Dr. Powell.
4: Great to be with you again, Jason.
2: You know, I go online every day and I see the headlines, and sometimes I read the articles from FT and from The Economist and the BBC, and they're definitely reigniting this idea that China's economy is struggling, that it's on the rocks. And this has been a favorite for decades, really. I mean, it's been accelerated in the last decade, but for decades, they've been saying this. And I think basically their most recent claims can be simplified to the following. Consumers are spending less, and this is the end of Chinese economic growth. Is there any truth to their claims?
4: Well, the short answer is no. And I guess over the next little while, we'll dive into all of that and unpack it. But I think it's worth bearing in mind this particular pattern that you've identified and the fact that it comes and goes over the course of the last couple of decades, actually. You'll recall that there were a number of observers, commentators, analysts, call them what you will, in the early 2000s who were already then talking about the imminent collapse of China. Whether it was in English publications or American observers, they all ran the same sort of line. And I think that the intensity of these claims really emerges when there are a number of other things going on. Firstly, when the Western economies themselves are experiencing significant problems. It is important to be able to distract people from those problems. And there is no better way than to, of course, point the finger elsewhere. Look over there is essentially what they're trying to do. The second part of that, of course, is to not only have people look elsewhere, but to hopefully blame someone else for their own problems. Now, this is where, of course, the narrative becomes a little bit interesting and more often than not contradictory, because if China was the source of the woes of the Western economies, then a collapsing China really, it doesn't mesh very well with that particular narrative. We, of course, also have a bunch of hopium playing out here at the moment, which is this, I guess, a deep-seated sense of displacement anxiety revealing itself in the hope that China itself will not succeed in its rise and its peaceful development. And in doing so, of course, present actually an alternative proposition for the rest of the world. China itself does not officially seek to be an alternative. It certainly does not claim to be a model that others can emulate. But nonetheless, I think from the point of view of global narrative management, the greatest fear that American economic political elite have is the idea that there is actually a different way, because the way that things have been done in the West are clearly leading down the garden path. So I think that there's some interesting dimensions to why these sorts of tropes reemerge from time to time. And I think they're invested deeply in hopium and deeply in the idea that the political and economic elite in the West are very worried that their own narratives about their own economic systems are starting to unravel.
2: You know, that kind of, well, I have a bunch of questions, so I don't know if we're going to be able to do them all. Probably not. So what role does the ideological commitment to unipolar exceptionalist framework play here? And what I mean by that is, like, I don't know, when was it? Around the year 2000, the Project for a New American Century really got, you know, going. They launched a website and they basically said on their website that the United States was going to control the world, more or less. I mean, they had theaters all over the world and different names for different regions of the world. And when China doesn't play along and it just says, you know what, China has decided we're going to manage China. We're going to govern ourselves. We don't need Americans and their ideological and economic political framework to govern our people. We're going to go our own way. Do you think that there is some reticence about that and the United States media wants to portray China as

0: because it did not follow the American path that was set out for the world, that its economic conditions are not sustainable.
1: Well, this is that question around China and China's own experiences, offering what is in effect an alternative narrative to how economic development and social development can and should take place. You'll need to place all of this into a much longer frame, because in truth, for about 500 years and possibly a little bit longer, Western Europeans, particularly through the ideological apparatuses of Christianity and then folding into liberalism, have very much seen the Western idea about how things should be, the idea of the good life, the economic life, the social life, the cultural life, and the moral life, how that actually has universal civilizational properties. To the extent that Western colonial and imperial conduct was rationalized through this idea that the West was bringing civilization to the uncivilized natives around the world, it also rationalized how Western imperial and colonial authorities imposed their will through force on local populations, because local populations were inadequate to govern themselves. They were barbaric, and they had not reached a sufficient level of human individual development. And this was very much wrapped around originally the ideas of Christianity, but which then folded into the ideas of liberalism. Now, the common thread in all of that, incidentally, is this notion that historical civilizational advance is symbolized by the emergence of this thing that we now call the individual within the Western political and philosophical framework. This is the touchstone against which all other civilizational experiences are judged. And so China, which comes from a very different philosophical and cultural traditions about what constitutes a good life, how the world is, what the ontology of the place is, and how people seek to navigate through that understanding of the world, that represents something quite different. Now, going back 100+ years, actually going back a couple of hundred years, China was increasingly framed as this static, backward other. There was a period in the European China experience where all things Chinese were put on a pedestal, and they were really seen as, you know, important symbols of civilizational development, whether it was in the arts and porcelain and silk, etc., and of course Chinese tea. You know, there's a bunch of stuff that came from China that really captured the European and indeed the American imagination for a while. But that turned, and it eventually became, or China eventually became framed through the idea that it was a static, backward other, as opposed to a dynamic, individual, freedom-driven Western civilization. This situation, this perspective on China, I guess, really came to a head in 1949, when the Communist Party of China successfully won the civil war on the mainland. And for those who are recalling American history of that period, so we're talking about late 1949, early 1950s into 1951-52, the debate that animated the American body politic concerning China was the question of who lost China. And that focused in on McCarthyism, because it was McCarthy who in fact first argued that there were sympathizers inside the US State Department, sympathizers towards the communists, that is, that ultimately led to the loss of China. This idea that China as an other, as a different civilization, had been lost to the United States and had been lost to the West. That the barbarism and what became known as a form of Oriental despotism had reemerged, and that there was a need for the modernizers, the great modernizers and civilizers of humanity embodied in Western culture and the Americans in particular that had to regain China. Now, from then on, for the last 80 years, this pulse has come and gone, but it has never disappeared. This belief that China needed to be liberated from its own despotic history and to be liberated by giving it access to the wonderments of Western cultural virtue. Right. So this is what's been going on now for centuries in large part, but in a very particular way in relation to China more recently. So this issue of, you know, the West and the American media or the Western mainstream media needing to, in a sense, retackle this problem of China, it must be understood as part of this longer pattern of framing China as an uncivilized backward other, which as a consequence should not actually be able to succeed, because there is only one path to success. There is only one path to modernization, and that is the Western European come American liberal path. And so the idea that China is succeeding is just anathema. It is incongruent with this particular sense of historical destiny for the West, its sense of exceptionalism, and the fact that, as Francis Fukuyama said way back in 1991, that it represented the end of history. So history didn't end. China developed its own pathways by drawing on its own rich histories and traditions, and the West is seeking desperately to find ways of saying, no, no, no, that's just a temporary thing, because the civilizational virtues inherent in the Western model, however we want to frame that, must ultimately overcome and must ultimately prove that it is the only viable way for civilization and humanity to progress and advance onwards historically. Oh,
2: yeah. The best military commander is not he who fights 100 battles and wins every one of them. The best military strategy does not lead to the desiccation of the enemy's capital city. Decoding the Art of War will help you understand why there's no art in war and how Sun Tzu stayed undefeatable using the science of war, with fun stories and insightful breakdown of famous battles. Find Decoding the Art of War wherever you listen.
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0: You know, I studied post-colonialism, and this is my field, but the way that you were able to sum that up is so succinctly, I think, has reframed my own thinking about the topic, because I'm often trying to figure out, why did they come to this conclusion, which is, you know, not correct about China's economy? And I think it's some new thing. It's like a, you know, pushed from above, oh, you need to address this issue. But I think it is an all civilizational problem in the West, where, you know, we do have this long history and it is ingrained in our entire like civilizational discourse about how we see the world and how about how liberal Westerners see the world. And, you know, this makes a lot of sense, actually. Thank you so much for your answer. On the issue of porcelain, there's also that, you know, ingrained love of porcelain. Week after next, I'm going to Jingdezhen to buy porcelain, not because I need porcelain, but because it does have this track history of beauty, and I want to have some in my house. But I want to talk about, you know, more contemporary issues with China's economy and address your area of expertise in economics and talk about, you know, short-term fluctuations in Chinese economy, or maybe metrics that have been taken out of context, are there deeper structural transformation in China's economy as it's undergoing this rapid industrialization? Or, you know, what I'm really trying to ask is, what are Western economists at FT, The Economist, BBC, and so forth, what are they missing? Do you think they're missing it on purpose also?
1: Before I get to that, let me just say a couple of things about porcelain and Jingdezhen. It's been 12 years since I've been to Jingdezhen. And Jingdezhen, for your viewers and listeners who might not be familiar with the place, is one of the centers of, and historical centers, going back thousands of years, of Chinese porcelain technologies and capabilities. It's recognized as one of the, if not the most significant production site for porcelain these days. And one of the interesting things about Jingdezhen, Jason, if you have a chance to visit, is that, as we know, when you make porcelain, not every piece comes out perfectly. And many of the broken fragments, of course, were thrown away. And there are now historic excavation sites that go, that have unearthed thousands of years of historical evidence of Jingdezhen's porcelain know-how, by virtue of the fact that all of these fragments were discarded. So Jingdezhen is very worthwhile. I've actually got a vase, which is a little bit different because porcelain is made from clay, right? But I have a vase here that is actually a Jingdezhen vase made of glass. It's one of the very few pieces from Jingdezhen that isn't a porcelain base piece, which the glass is very fine. It's very delicate and it's almost translucent. You can see the light through it. It's a rather stunning piece, even if I do say so myself. Anyway, that's porcelain. The issue around the Chinese economic system and how to think about it and understand it, the mainstream Western narratives, which you'll find largely across the transatlantic, basically run the argument today that China's economy is unbalanced. Okay, so that's the first cornerstone proposition that's made. And they mean by that, that China produces too much and consumes too little of what it produces. As a result of that, it is forced to export what it produces in excess, which then leads to the imbalances of trade globally. The reason why China does not consume enough is because of wage suppression, that there is an historic institutional setup which biases in favor of enterprises and production over consumption. So that's the basic story. And in fact, you could look at just about any commentary concerning China and from these mainstream sources and realize that the basic propositions anchor on those core themes that I've mentioned. So what's wrong with this particular view? Well, there is some basic evidence which suggests that some of the core premises are wrong to start with. And then I'll get to this idea of how you actually understand things with a different framework, right? But firstly, let's just look at some evidence. The claims about household income suppression. Well, over the course of the last 14 years or thereabouts, Chinese household incomes have been growing at roughly 5% per annum compounded. They have well more than doubled in real terms over the course of the last decade and a half. That is not a sign of income suppression. In fact, we also know, and this is ironic because this is a point that's often featured in Western commentaries about China, that the flip side of household income growth, real growth, has actually been repressed profits at an industrial level. Profits and household income typically work in opposite dynamic with each other, okay, because they are claims literally on the surpluses of production. So they come from the same pot. And if we want to maintain the view, and the evidence does show this, that corporate profits in China have been relatively modest in terms of their growth rates for quite some time, you can't sustain that whilst also sustaining the idea that wages growth has been suppressed. The evidence, of course, tells us that wages growth has not been suppressed. The other thing that the evidence tells us is that wages growth has been uneven. Okay, so there's this demographic point here and a geographical point. Demographically, we know that the incomes of the blue-collar workers, particularly in the last half a dozen years or so, has actually been increasing at a faster rate than the income of white-collar workers. Okay, and that includes, by the way, the yellow-vested delivery drivers, who are now earning up to and around 8,000 RMB a month on average. Now, depending on what city you're in China, 8,000 RMB enables you to get by quite okay, or it enables you to get by more than quite okay with sufficient left over to save for other things, whether it's to buy a house, a car, pay for children's future education, or what have you, or in fact to pay for the big holiday at the end of the year. So income growth has not been suppressed. We also have countervailing evidence in the last 6 months which proves the point. So the last 6 months has seen industrial profit levels spike. They've gone through the roof, 18-19%. And lo and behold, wages growth, real wages growth, has tapered off from about 5% to 3.8%. So you can see how these things work diametrically opposite with each other. Okay, so that's the first thing. Household incomes have not been suppressed. Part of the argument then runs that, Chinese save too much, okay? And there'll be a bunch of Orientalist tropes around all of this. It's because they're frugal, or it's because the social safety net doesn't exist, and Chinese people are petrified about the future and therefore hoard money and don't spend today. Okay, so that's the argument. And therefore, there's not enough expenditure in the economy. This gets a totally, pardon the French, arse about. Savings is a residual. Savings is what you have after you've spent everything that you have on the things that you need and want, and then you have whatever's left. Savings is actually not a constraint. It is what's left over. So the real question isn't this sort of question about whether Chinese are frugal or not and all of that sort of stuff. The real question is under what conditions is it possible for there to be such high levels of savings? Well, the conditions that make it possible is that there is a high level of real income over the cost of living. That is what makes high savings possible. Contrast that with savings rates in the United States, where savings rates are now down to less than 3% or thereabouts from memory. Right? They spiked during COVID, but they've come right back down as people have eaten into the savings that they were able to accumulate during the pandemic period, to a point now where the gap between what people earn each week or each fortnight or each month and their expenses has narrowed so much that there are American households now who are giving up on meals so as to pay mortgage and rent. Over 60% of American households live paycheck to paycheck. They don't save, they live paycheck to paycheck. They have barely enough to survive a month without an income, right? So this is the situation with American households. And I raise this not to make a point about the United States per se. I think we've done that on other occasions. But to contrast and to illustrate how savings is a residual of real income versus cost of living. Okay. So Chinese household real incomes and the cost of living to lead a normal, relatively decent life enables people to have a substantial amount of savings. That's the second point. The next point that people raise is, well, they're not spending much anyway. The rate of retail expenditure growth is modest. Okay. So this is the next line of argument. Chinese consumers don't spend enough. Well, retail expenditure has been relatively modest in recent times compared to in previous times. But there is also an interesting statistical issue here now, and that is that a new category has been introduced to capture specific data on household expenditure, and that goes to what they're spending on services. So retail expenditure captured information on what people spent on things. Okay, people spent money on things, and that is captured in retail data.

0: things that you spend money on through choice. And those services expenditures are growing significantly. In fact, services expenditure is growing by over 5% per annum at the moment. So what we're starting to see is a maturation in the consumption base, the things that people normally spend money on, and a dramatic growth in these discretionary things, particularly around services, by which we mean travel, tourism, domestic tourism, eating out or getting delivered, digital services, including computer games, but also consuming other digital services, entertainment, shows, et cetera, right? So that's actually what's going on. There isn't a collapse in Chinese consumption expenditure. What there is a structural transformation of what that expenditure is now focused on. So we've dealt with two of these core themes already, okay? And I'm only going to touch on one more because I know that there's a fair bit for people to try and get their head around. The question that's never asked by the Western critics who frame this as a choice between production and investment on the one hand and consumption on the other, you know, too much investment, wasted investment, not enough spending. What they don't explain to you is what the relationship is between these two. You can't spend what you don't earn. Households don't have income. If households don't have income, they don't have incomes to spend. The real question we have to ask ourselves is, where do the incomes come from? And the incomes come from, and I know this is going to be a surprise to many of you, but the incomes come from production activities that employ people to do things. And those production activities require investment. Okay, they require investment in terms of fixed capital investment, of course, but they also require what we call the demand for intermediate goods, right? Which is the things that go into a production process, whether it's paying for components and parts or what have you, okay? Paying for other things that go into the production process. And it is that circuit or those series of circuits that pushes new money into an economic system, some of which finds its way into the pay packets of households, some of which is retained by companies. But when you actually start to think about this as a series of circulations, at some point, everything flows back through households and then into the rest of the system. But it always begins with the commitment of new money into the system by way of investment. So if you want to say that there's a problem with consumption, what we actually need to understand is what the relationship is between production and consumption. They are dynamically interrelated. So this is a framework question where, in fact, you cannot have consumption if you don't have investment. So if you look at the United States, again, by way of a contrast, and again, I'm not making a critical point per se, but more a conceptual point. Real wages in the United States have declined for the bottom 50% of people, more or less, over the course of the last so many decades. Investment in fixed capital has been relatively tame because most of the surplus funds are being channeled into other sectors, mainly around fictitious capital, the creation of financial instruments, et cetera, et cetera. That's where the growth and asset value growth has been. But the contraction in the available amount of circulating financial surpluses for households has been contracting. I'd say if you are concerned, so let's take at face value these concerns that these Western observers have about the China situation. If they're concerned about households not spending enough money, well, the idea that China reduces the amount that it invests in the name of improving household expenditure is a fallacy. The dynamic interrelationship between investment and consumption is a strong one because without the investment, you don't get the incomes. Without the incomes, you don't get the money to spend. So that's some of the key things that we get wrong from an evidence point of view. We can dive into some of the conceptual stuff in a moment if you want. Oh,
1: yeah. Experience the musical classics of the East. Mingle with the masters of Chinese music. Music talks. Witness the sound of antiquity and modernity.

0: From north to south, east to west, people in China are chasing their dreams and leaving their mark. Want to know how they beat the odds and made a difference? Footprints brings you the true life stories of their journeys.
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2: I kind of wanted to talk about infrastructure, but before I get to that, I want to continue our parallel conversation about Jingdezhen. Because in addition to going to I've been there once before, but going again, I had a family member recently give me a Qing Dynasty vase, which was, I'm not sure how much value it has, but we keep it in a glass case nonetheless, because it will definitely have value in a century or two to come if we can keep it safe. But what I really find fascinating is you're talking about consumption. I go on Pinduoduo, which is one of the many apps you can buy things here in China. And I buy these, you know, unneeded items of value. And I recently have been eyeing, you know, 1950s and 1960s porcelain, where they began to make, you know, portraits of Mao Zedong and portraits of other leaders at the time. And, you know, sort of really interesting how the culture has changed over time to reflect what's going on in the broader Chinese society. And at one time, a lot of the porcelain that was being made is, you know, basically revolutionary porcelain. And I find that absolutely fascinating. I want to get a couple of those. But going back to talking about investment, and maybe this is not the kind of investment you're talking about. Are we talking about household investment? Are we talking about investment by the state? Because there's an enormous amount. And, you know, you also mentioned Fukuyama. Fukuyama came out recently in the last year and said that he was actually quite impressed that, you know, with China's investment in infrastructure-based sort of economy, and that maybe it looked like he was sort of changing his opinion about history having ended. Maybe it hasn't ended after all. But, you know, a lot of people also say that these are, you know, wasted projects, that China is building these bridges, 5G, 6G, even in 10G in one city now, high-speed rail and robotics. What do you make of the massive investment in all of these projects throughout China by SOEs, state-owned enterprises?
3: Well, they're by and large of a constructive and positive nature for China's own economic development today and into the future. In large part because an economic system has vitality when people, information, goods and services can flow smoothly. And the more connected people are into these networks of circulation, the more viable their economic activities become. If you're disconnected from mainstream markets, for example, and you're a long way away up in the mountains, for example, then you will find it difficult and costly to participate in what you might call the formal economy, okay? And you know, the idea that a group of people who live in remote parts of China should be disenfranchised for want of adequate connective infrastructure may go down well in the United States, but it doesn't go down well in China. And of course, over time, and I'm talking 50, 60, 70 years now, some of this infrastructure will doubtless be less used than it is used today, in part because the urbanization process is going to continue. Urbanization has seen China double its urbanization in the last 40 years, from 30-odd percent of people living in urban situations to over 60 percent, close to 65, 66. And it is likely that by the time China really settles down in terms of its urban-rural configuration, some 80 to 85% of Chinese people will live in urban situations. And the provisions are being made for that, to consolidate those around these large urban conurbations, the megacity clusters, and to build improved connectivity between these megacities. And we're going to see, I think, an ongoing evolution of this, whereby the last 100 million or so people, maybe a few more, will eventually become what you'd call urbanized. And that is going to take another, you know, 15 to 20 years. It's not going to happen overnight for lots of different reasons. The pace of urbanization has tapered off after the mad rush of the last, 25, 30 years. But what that will mean is that some of this infrastructure, the long roads and all of that, will be less used in the future than they are today for the purposes that they've been used today. They might, of course, continue to be of incredible economic and social value because it enables access into remote parts of China for different reasons, whether it's for travel and hospitality reasons or for ecological management reasons or what have you. Okay. So infrastructure that's built and maintained will actually have use and purpose for a very, very long time once built. Western observers, in a sense, have this very, scarcity-oriented view of economics. The mainstream economics textbooks, if anybody's ever done Economics 101, the definition of economics is basically around, the allocation of scarce resources. Without ever asking, where do these resources come from? And why is it that these resources are scarce? China, I don't think, subscribes to that basic idea as the foundations of either economics or of the purposes of social and economic governance. On the contrary, Chinese governmentality is focused around the issue of overcoming scarcity, to be able to provide plenty and abundance so as to improve the quality of life of 1.4 billion people. You don't improve the quality of life of 1.4 billion people if your simple idea of economics and the purposes of governance is the management of scarcity and the allocation of scarce resources. Your focus is actually on the production of resources so that they become abundant. And that is precisely what we have seen. So if you want a philosophical distinction point, a fulcrum that distinguishes between a Chinese mentality, if you will, and a mainstream Western neoclassical trained mentality on questions of economics, that's where you'll find it. One focuses on the allocation of scarce resources without ever wondering where those resources come from or how they come into existence and whether or not you can actually do something about the extent to which they are scarce. And then the China side, which is focused upon the development of productive forces so as to overcome scarcity to the greatest extent possible and improve quality of life through the delivery of abundance and plenty. If you look at data, for example, on how much protein Chinese people consume today per kilogram per year compared to the situation 30 years ago, it's two different worlds, right? There was a time when I was growing up and when my family in southern China barely had meat to eat once a month. My mother's family, coming from the mainland in the late 1940s and early 1950s, their idea of an exciting meal was a bit of fermented tofu with rice and maybe a few skerricks of vegetables. But the idea of meat, the idea of protein other than tofu, was a luxury, okay? Today, finding a Chinese household that goes short on meat proteins is, I think, almost impossible, right? So that's a transformation from a question of the allocation of scarce resources to the provision of abundance, right? So, when Western commentators want to talk about infrastructure and waste, it's one thing for them to say that from the comforts of 2026, having experienced 200 years of industrialization and what that's delivered for them, compared to a population that until 30 or 40 years ago did not experience electricity in a broad scale level, or running potable water for that matter. So these Western commentators who bloviate about waste and infrastructure, I think I'll put them probably a little bit less politely. They can go and pound sand as far as I'm concerned.
2: Well, I mean, that brings up so many other questions. And I think about this a lot, but I'm not an economist. I don't have, the kind of training that you have. But when I look around the world, it looks like the Europe and America, Euro-American imperialism is what caused their wealth, the extraction of wealth from Africa, Asia, Latin America, and elsewhere. China rose from extreme poverty in the 1950s to being a superpower, an economic superpower to some extent right now, and it looks like it's going to continue to grow. So you're talking about China doesn't look at economics the way that Western economists have indicated that they ought to, and that they're erasing scarcity by creating abundance. It looks to me, you know, without the proper training, that China is essentially rewriting the rules of economics for itself in its own way, for its own model. And Western economists are simply not able to come to grips with what China is doing because it defies the logic that they have been building for decades, if not centuries. Would you say that Western economists simply lack the kind of insight that is required to understand how China's economy is different from the models and the ways that they have been governing for the last centuries?
3: Well, I think we need to be clear that we're mainly talking about Western neoclassically trained economics, which has dominated the economic profession and the economic academy since the early 1920s or thereabouts. But there are other traditions in economic thinking. And I think China's own approach draws deeply from those other traditions. Of course, it has its own domestic traditions going back thousands of years in the ways that it contemplates and thinks about the role of statecraft in the governance of abundance and scarcity and how that affects the dynamics of merchants and the welfare of people. And I speak particularly to things like the thinking behind the creation and operations of large grain storage facilities, for example, and how they were established along river and canal systems. The Grand Canal was created in part not just to move things, which of course is its core function, but moving things also required creating things that enable things to be stored. So if you looked at the Grand Canal, you will actually also find a network of grain silos and other large-scale storage facilities. And that enabled the movement and storage of critical resources for social stability, grains in particular, from places that experienced abundant harvests, either on a periodic basis, to places that were suffering temporarily, whether it was through drought or flood or what have you, or of course, to be able to relocate surpluses from places that had naturally high yields because of more fertile and more conducive growing environments than other parts to parts of China that were actually relatively low yielding. So the state and the sensibility around statecraft has always had a view that critical public goods, such as food, was actually a responsibility of the state as much as it is of anybody else. And so a network of granaries was created and run. And in fact, China still has large-scale granaries. It has large-scale, by the way, national inventories of frozen pork as well, that periodically the national government will dip into to help ease potential shortages. It hasn't had to do that in recent times because we've actually had an abundance of pork. And the abundance of pork, incidentally, came about as a result of the shortage of pork during COVID. Okay, so there was a spike in demand and expectations of greater demand. Pork producers poured in, had their pigs breed really quickly. And we've actually now got more pork in China than there was, say, 6 years ago. Abundance, right? And that's why pork prices have been pretty flat. So Chinese statecraft itself, going back millennia, has a particular sensibility. And they talked about these things, by the way, using the language of heat and cold and heavy and light. So the governance of the system was described in those terms. And of course, for those of you familiar with Chinese ways of mapping the body and things will also, and mapping the cosmos and the universe, will understand that this idea of light and heavy, heat and cold are part and parcel of the whole and need to be modulated in a dynamic way. But China also draws deeply from its Marxist traditions in terms of thinking about and framing its economic development model. Now, I actually spoke to an old friend of mine, my former honours assessor, Professor Michael Dutton, recently, who kept reminding me that one of the problems in the West when they look at China is that they refuse to actually just read what's on the box and they dismiss it. So when China says that it is a socialist market economy, you get this sort of snigger and chuckle, right? Oh, that's just ideological, you know, propaganda claptrap. It's just really capitalism. So that's how often that's dealt with. There's another way of thinking about unbalanced, Jason, and it is an idea that, in fact, Xi Jinping mentioned in a couple of recent publications. He talks about the need to pursue dynamic balance. Now, you won't find dynamic balance in any mainstream neoclassical economic textbook. It's not possible. It's either disequilibrium or equilibrium, right? And the whole point of the system, so the claim goes, is that, you know, left to its own devices, it finds this equilibrium state and somehow it supposedly stays there. And the only reason it doesn't stay there is because things outside the system come and mess it up, right? It's a silly idea, right? Because the things outside the system that mess things up really are part of a broader sense of what the system is, which is humans in nature, right? And somehow excluding them from thinking about economics is, it discards, obviously, an ability to think about change. So the Chinese government today, and when you read, you know, Xi Jinping writing about economics, will talk about dynamic balance, Dong Tai Ping Hong. And the idea of dynamic balance is that this balance is not only a mathematical question of two sides of an equation, but it's a qualitative issue too, because this is the dynamic piece. What constitutes something that resembles balance today when China is making EVs and batteries at the newest levels and all this sort of stuff compared to a day when, you know, people got around on push bikes? It's very different. You know, and if you think that somehow a mainstream economic supply-demand curve explains this, well, it's little wonder that these people are clueless about China's economic development experience.
2: Yeah, that makes a lot of sense, actually. They're trying to translate new ideas into old formulas, and they're missing. You know, when I look around China and I go to the mall and I experience people out having a good time, spending an enormous amount of money, having restaurants full, wait lists to get into places, movie theaters full. And then I look at Western economists and they're saying, oh, it's terrible. And I'm like, okay, clearly there's something wrong, not with China's economy, but with the way that they're trying to interpret China's economy. And I think that your answer touched on that. We have very little time. So I only have one question I'm going to ask you, because this is the bridge. We want to try to facilitate Western China understanding, cooperation. So, you know, when we talk about that old trope of what was it called? De-risking is the latest one. You know, Mitch Presnick, Harvard University, wants the United States to work with China, wants the United States to leverage China's advantages to help the U.S. economy. Kyle Chan, Princeton University, very much wants the same thing. You know, why can't industry work together, China and the United States? U.S. should be investing in China. China should be investing in the United States. You know, how will U.S. political decisions, which are being made today, which seem to be trying to gravitate away from China, how can they potentially hurt the U.S.? And instead, if Western countries, Europe, you know, they're dealing with this challenge too. This idea of how do we, you know, create a system that can cooperate with China? How can cooperation with China potentially help Western economic growth prospects?
3: Well, China has clearly reached the leading edges of productive forces development in many arenas. Robotics, automation, clean energy, not just today, but clean energy for tomorrow in terms of developments in high-density energy storage technologies like hydrogen and its applications, right? I mean, pushing the boundaries on how these new energy forms are enabling transportation, not just EVs, but trucks, lorries on roads, driving ocean-going, you know, freight vessels. Now, these aren't huge at the moment, but China is not going to somehow stop at the idea that clean energy can only, you know, drive cars or container vessels that carry 700 containers as opposed to 15,000. China's going to be committed, it's driven to energetic efficiency within the overall economic body as a whole. And these are untapped dimensions. We see, I think, a whole bunch of upsides, but also risks in artificial intelligence, particularly in the ways that artificial intelligence has already embedded itself into the machinery of war making in the United States. That's a problem, Ryan. And some level of coordination and agreement around some behavioral norms, some rules of engagement, if you will, and some standards in the interests of humanity writ large wouldn't go astray. But I'm not sure that this is going to come in the short term, Jason. There's a generational issue. There's a lot of anxiety issues in the United States and in Europe, which tends to drive a lot of the short-term decision-making by the political elite. Ordinary people, however, have a very different experience, whether it's Europeans buying Chinese-made air conditioners in droves or the tens of thousands of Americans who visited China in the course of the last 12 months. In fact, when Xi Jinping talked about 50,000 Americans visiting China, his expectation was that that would take a number of years, right, for that target to happen. Well, it's happened already. But it will require, I think, a generational change. The upside in all of this is that whilst an older generation, in the shadows of the Cold War, in the shadows of the who lost China debates, as those folk fade away, as they join Lindsey Graham, a new generation of people will come, and the public opinion surveys and the behaviours of people of the newer generation point in a different direction, and that is one that has abandoned a lot of the anxieties of the Cold War, you know, the pent-up hatreds, the ideological frames that define the us and the them, and are far more interested actually in just engaging with each other as people. And younger people in particular in the United States, based on the surveys that I've seen, actually hold not only positive attitudes about China, but hold incredibly positive attitudes about how Chinese people and Americans and people from anywhere in the world can actually find common ground and address the issues that they all share and find ways of living on this one planet peacefully. So, you know, that's what we've got to do. It is going to take, I think, some generational change. In the meantime, let's just try and keep the warmongers at bay for a little bit longer.
2: Well, that's really well said. And I'm going to make that my goal, you know, trying to keep peace. And, you know, I really think that we need each other and that war is not possible, actually. That would destroy profits for the Americans and happiness for everyone else. So it's not in anyone's interest. Thank you so much for your time. Wait, where would you prefer people find you online? And can you tell us where can they find your book?
3: They can find my book, Thermoeconomics in a Time of Monsters, on Amazon. They can find me at warwickpowell.substack.com. And I've got my own little narrow YouTube channel. Well, it's narrow because it focuses in on things that are of interest to me, which is mainly around Global South and Asian academic voices, not only Asian academic voices. So people can find me on YouTube as well. But go to Amazon, look for the book, and find me at Substack, where I try to publish twice a week.
2: Thank you so much for your time, Dr. Warwick Powell.
3: Pleasure.

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